0: arrest him. There was a skirmish. He was badly injured. He hurt a few people himself. And he was taken by sedan chair to Dublin Castle for some interrogation and then incarcerated in prison.
1: Edward Fitzgerald died in prison, his body handed over to his mother on the understanding that he would be buried without ceremony at night. An unmarked coffin was to be slipped into the crypt. However, a Republican-minded bystander scratched EF on the side when the authorities' backs were turned. It's still there beneath the altar. ...1798 turned into the biggest show of defiance against the British to date. There were uprisings all around the country, with rebels pitted against supporters of the Crown and the soldiers from the garrison towns. Over 30,000 people were killed over a three-month period. The leaders were all executed and the country traumatized.

0: In Tullamore, the Bewery family took the side of the Crown in the rebellion. Relationships were very strained between the ruling class and their tenants, and so the first Earl of Charleville decided to make a gesture to his impoverished tenants. His castle, given to the family by Elizabeth I at the time of the Plantations, needed updating. Refashioning his castle was like a massive community employment project for the disgruntled locals, and the results were astounding. The castle is now managed by Bridget Vance and Dudley Stewart on behalf of the Charleville Castle Heritage Trust. So, Bonnie, how did a girl from New York end up in Charleville Castle?
1: Well, Sleeping Beauty's castle is the only way I can describe it.
0: You fell in love with it instantly.
1: Yeah, as we approached it, it was covered. The forest was coming in, and it was covered with ivy, briars. Literally, it was just like that castle. And we climbed in a window over there and started to explore.
0: And you're still exploring. When they moved in, the most urgent task was to repair the roof, making the castle waterproof again. The main house has now been saved, but the west wing, including the chapel, is still in ruins. So over the past 25 years, I mean, you've obviously done a huge amount of work to the castle. And you're still doing it. You're still doing it. But you have a lot of volunteers who stay with you now at the moment and help.
1: Oh, the volunteers are fantastic. We wouldn't have gotten to this point without them.
0: And they
1: it's
0: work
1: amazing.
0: For, they work for their food.
1: They work for their food.
0: Well,
1: for the love of the place, really. I mean, in the end, we're all volunteers because the building belongs to everybody and it needs loads of love. It really needs love.
2: The thing about castles is we regard them as objects of romance. And actually, that's why so many castles in Ireland were built in the late 18th, early 19th century, because they were perceived as being romantic, and also because they were perceived as providing a kind of instant history. And you notice that families who wanted to associate themselves with the past and give a sense that they had a long line of forebears behind them very often built castles.

0: often built castles.
1: Charleville Castle is the work of architect Francis Johnston, also responsible for two iconic structures on Dublin's O'Connell Street. The General Post Office, or the GPO, so symbolic with the 1916 Easter Rising, and opposite, Nelson's Pillar, blown up by the IRA in the 1960s.
2: Francis Johnston, Richard Johnston and Richard Morrison were the three great exponents of Romantic Gothic architecture. And they all began as classicists, they could do Roman and classical, but at the end of the 18th century, the Romantic movement brought in all of this castles, and it was all at a one with kind of Romantic Irish nationalism.
3: Francis Johnston came up with this new Gothic style, which is very different to the Gothic styles that were developing in Britain at the time. It's a very French, Irish, English mix. Experts in architecture would know this building. You know, sometimes we have experts coming from Russia or even from Japan who know of this style of architecture. The main feature of the ceiling here is the fan-vaulted design, which is, you know, very kind of neo-Gothic. This room works really well acoustically. People come to play here on their own even, just to experience the really good acoustics of the room. It's really the upside-down egg box thing. So, you know, if I go down there, I can be heard perfectly well up at the other room. There's no need for any kind of amplification in this room at all.
4: You know, with their history of violent deaths, warring families and all sorts of skullduggery, it's no wonder that so many Irish castles are haunted. Now, of course, stories are told, mainly at midnight, about a ghostly presence, cloaked strangers, white ladies, and all sorts of things that go bump in the night. Now, are these just restless spirits? Are they vivid imaginations? Or is it just faulty plumbing?
1: Probably the most famous instance in terms of a ghost in the castle, and that's little Harriet. Have you seen Harriet?
5: Oh, yeah. I've heard her more than I've seen her.
1: Right.
5: When we first came to the castle, my son Michael went missing. And we were starting to get to that panic point, you know, yourself as a parent.
1: Yes, yeah, yeah.
5: We finally found him after panicking on the bottom of the staircase, which has been known now as Harriet's. And he said, "Little girl, held my hand." Then we researched and found out indeed there was the little girl Harriet that was almost 8 when she fell on a midsummer's party, looking over to see if her friends were there.

0: Charleville is also a magnet for those interested in the paranormal.
1: According to the legend, Harriet was getting ready for a dinner, was sent upstairs to get changed by her governess, and on the way back down was messing on the stairs, slipped off the banister, and fell to her death.
0: Right, so, Trace, tell me about this room.
2: Well, this is the library. When Harriet fell from the staircase out there, right, is that this is the first place she was brought into after the accident. So, basically, she would have probably drawn her last breath in this room.
0: After hearing about the tragedy of Harriet, I had to go one step further. Therese is a medium, and she's offered to try to contact the dead.
3: Right, so that goes... What do we do?
2: Put your finger on the glass.
3: OK. But you have to ask the spirits.
2: I'm going to ask, yeah. You can ask too if you want.
3: No, you walk away.
2: If there are any spirits in this room here now present with us, could you please bring the glass forward to the gentleman standing in front of me? If there are any spirits here in this room with us now, could you please move this glass to the gentleman in front of me?
3: See, I think you're confusing them by saying gentlemen. Ask them to move it towards you.
2: Towards me, okay. If that was you, could you move the glass towards me, please? Could you direct the glass straight towards me?
3: Ask them if they got the lotto numbers for next week. Really. I'm going for a lie down.
0: Charleville cost the first Earl a fortune to build, and the family were eccentric and feckless with money. The income from the lands here in Ireland were spent on lavish parties in London and touring Europe in grand style. In fact, when the Earl died in 1835, he was heavily in debt, so his son had to close up the castle and move abroad. Always more of a statement than a home. The last owner, Charles Howard Bury, well, he hated it. In fact, he insisted on living up the road in Belvedere House in Mullingar. Charleville Castle seems a folly now, a monument to the Irish craftspeople who built it for the Bury family after the suppression of the rebellion of 1798.
4: I think what we need to appreciate about all old buildings is that they were built by Irish craftsmen. So it doesn't matter who lived in them, who created them. Our ancestors created them. Our ancestors were responsible for putting one stone on top of another, for designing very often the houses, for the plaster work inside, for laying those floors, for every detail within that building. Those were our forebears, and we should celebrate their skills and their craftsmanship, and we should appreciate, therefore, all that they achieved. What we have left, we should cherish.
0: Despite once being the most castellated country in all of Europe, few of our castles still have descendants from the original families living in them. Most are now in ruins, or museums, or five-star hotels. Birr Castle is a glorious exception, still the family home of the Earl of Ross. The Parsons family have been living here since they were given the lands during the plantations of Offaly in the 17th century. Over the subsequent years, with wars off the agenda, the varied Earls of Ross distinguished themselves in more peaceful pursuits. Birr Castle was famous for its huge telescope, the Leviathan, built by the 3rd Earl in the 1840s. And for hundreds of years, it was the biggest telescope in the world. So when William, the 3rd Earl of Ross, looked up into the night sky through his massive Leviathan, he realised that the universe was made up of infinite galaxies. In other words, he discovered that we were not alone.

0: words, he discovered that we were not alone.
1: I suppose the interest of these men who had been educated, after all, the Enlightenment was just at the beginning of the 19th century, and people were being educated in the arts and sciences. And of course, the only people that could afford the time to devote interest in these things were the landed class, who were the only people that had money at those times. When he decided to build the world's largest telescope, and to do that, it was all a matter of the size of the mirror in the telescope. It was a reflector telescope, and that means you have to have a big, large reflector mirror. In those days, prior to the invention of Pyrex glass, you had to make the mirrors from metal.
0: The third Earl did almost everything himself. In the remains of the moat, you can see the big cooling ovens that were the key to the success of his massive mirror.
2: First time he made it, it cracked, and I believe it cracked the second time again. So he then realised he had to cool it very slowly, and he built this oven that you could keep the heat up, but yet lower it slowly, slowly, slowly. And he took 6 weeks to cool it, and it didn't crack.
3: This has been a great trip for me. I've come from Minnesota in the United States just to see this telescope, the Leviathan of Parsonstown. It's a historically such a phenomenal telescope. It really is the Hubble of its day. When initially they were looking at the sky, they saw these faint fuzzy objects and just thought they were little gas clouds and called them nebulae, short for gas cloud. But once they could see detail, then they knew at that point that these things had to be large collections of stars and therefore much further away than the Milky Way, maybe even similar to the Milky Way. And that meant the universe was much, much larger than people thought.
1: And this is the eyepiece. You look into the small mirror, the secondary mirror, which is receiving light from the great mirror below. Of course, once you look through it, you had to quickly come to the drawing board and draw as accurately as you could what you saw. And you had to do this in the dark because with a candle or any form of light, it would interfere with your eyesight.
4: Lowell, in America, gets all of the credit for discovering that there are the galaxies. But in fact, the great Earl of Ross, wrote very clearly, I have realised that these other blotches in the sky are other firmaments. He realised that they were outside the Milky Way, you know, and still not generally acknowledged that Irishman did that. And the fact that 1,500 tonnes of turf had to be mined from the bog just for the cooling ovens when he was making that mirror, you know, it's the man who burnt a bog to discover a galaxy.
0: The scientific tradition in Birr has continued into the 21st century. The current Earl is another tree collector and regularly travels to North Africa and China in search of rare plants.
5: Ah, maybe there is. We are really lucky. A tiny bit of a flower left to see a tiny little pink bud of one of the magnolias that is just exceptionally late.
6: Birr Castle is almost like the National Botanic Gardens in Dublin. You know, it has all sorts of extraordinary species and plants that you wouldn't find anywhere else. And in that sense, it's a very important place within Ireland.
5: I'm really third-generation tree buff, to quote what Thomas Pakenham calls himself. This tree, which as you see is of lovely bluish hue against the blue sky, is the blue Atlas cedar from the Atlas Mountains in Morocco. This one my father would have bought himself, planted probably in the 1920s. I've continued that tradition, having collected largely in China itself. This tree, in a way, is the one we're proudest of all of, the Populus canescens or grey poplar. I don't know, as a tree hugger, I just do love just kind of getting up and hugging them and seeing how many people you need to go round to hug the whole of the tree.
0: When Brendan Parsons inherited the castle in 1979, he had to tackle the massive cost of running it and maintaining the famous gardens.
5: But then one didn't realise the huge responsibilities that would come with it. where everyone would get the money to pay everyone, enough people to look after the garden, that then had over a dozen gardeners, for instance. And it was a big, big headache when the day came and one learned, tragically, the whole place was in debt and what everything cost. But as one got one's head round it, I loved it more and more and more.
2: We're very glad that nobody made the house any bigger than it is, because at the moment it's big enough to try and heat and look after, and we continue, like the family has always done from the 17th century onwards, to hang on in here. The son is also coming back and hoping to do the same one way or another.
4: How appropriate that the family that has involved themselves with great plant collecting expeditions over at least a century, or at least over three generations, and have created one of the finest collections of rare specimen plants, particularly from Yunnan and obscure parts of China, that Lord Ross's son, Patrick, is married to a beautiful Chinese girl, Anna, and that we're going to have an Irish-Chinese-Irish countess in the castle.
0: Without income from tenants' rents, these families have had to find new ways to maintain their historic homes. The current Lord and Lady Ross have opened up the parklands to the public, though the castle itself is still a private home. I mean, the temptation must be to turn it into a hotel or a museum. So you have to admire the families who hang on in there. Maintaining these windows into our past and keeping our history alive comes at a high price. I mean, imagine the roofs that have to be maintained, the gardens that had to be weeded. And as for the hoovering, if it was me, it'd be a hotel in a heartbeat.
7: I think because these buildings were such symbols, if you want, of imperialism, of colonialism, that there was no interest on the part of the state to say, actually, let's invest in them. Let's make them part of our common heritage.

0: I'm Matthew Bruchette, and this is Behind the Wings, and bam! That is a Cessna 172 Skyhawk. Oh, yeah. Okay, all goofiness aside, because we always have to have some of that in an episode of Behind the Wings, I'm actually standing in front of our Boeing Blue Sky Aviation Gallery, which is actually phase one of Wings Over the Rockies' much larger exploration of flight campus here on Centennial Airport. That's pretty exciting. Speaking of flying, this episode is not about Blue Sky, it's about that little guy, the Cessna 172 Skyhawk, and that baby looks like she needs a pilot. Luckily, you got me. Okay, I'm not a pilot, but I know where to find one. Now, I say this a lot, but how cool is this? You guys are getting a really inside look at this thing. Not everyone gets to do that. Bam!
1: Bam!
0: Bam! Bam! Bam! In 1911, the aviation bug bit Clyde Cessna hard, and he ended up building one of the first monoplanes west of the Mississippi. He taught himself to fly it less than a decade after the Wright brothers' first flight. After years of trial and error, Cessna moved to Wichita, Kansas, and started his own company, the Cessna Aircraft Company, in 1927. Over time, the Cessna Aircraft Company designed and built hundreds of thousands of aircraft for commercial, general, and military aviation, but none more popular than the little 172. The first Cessna 172 went on sale in 1956, and the Cessna Aircraft Company continued to refine the design. Since its first flight in 1955, Cessna has sold more than 44,000 172s, making it the single most widely produced aircraft in history. Let's catch up with a current 172 pilot who can show us this innovation firsthand. So we're here with Brooks Dickerson, who's a student at Metropolitan State University of Denver. And you are part of their aerobatic team, is that correct?
2: Yes, sir, I am.
0: So what's it like to be a part of the aerobatic team? I mean, what are you flying for those guys?
2: So the aerobatic team, we actually have a team of about 20 members now at school. And we go out and fly a series of aerobatic maneuvers in front of three judges, sometimes four. And then that gets scored against the other schools, and we compete in
0: that's
2: that in that way.
0: Cool.
2: So it's a really neat collegiate program to be a part of.
0: All right, so Brooks, I know that this thing has got like a wingspan of like 32 feet or something.
2: 36.
0: Like 36 feet, see?
2: 36
0: That's
2: feet.
0: Why you're the expert. But what is this doohickey?
2: So this thing here is something that you actually are going to see on almost every single airplane that has ever been produced. It's what's called a pitot tube. And
0: what this
2: does is gives the pilot an accurate indication of airspeed. So that's how fast the airplane is moving through the air.
0: So at our museum, we have mostly military aircraft.
2: Right.
0: A lot of the pitot tubes are like way out in front. So
2: sure.
0: It's kind of odd, I guess, to see it here, but it makes perfect sense. I mean, you kind of need clean air.
2: Right. You're going to need clean air. And, you know, on something, let's say, take the F4, for example. You know, you got a big old pitot tube right on the front.
0: Right.
2: On the F4, you don't have a prop out front that's polluting the air and
0: turning
2: it up.
0: Now, when I was messing around earlier, I saw something on the wingtip of this thing that I want to show you and ask you about because it makes no sense to me. So here we are in a wildly sophisticated airplane, yet we got a little tiny piece of plexiglass hanging out here. What the heck is that thing?
2: What that does is it indicates to the pilot that our navigation lights are working. If they are, we should see one red light on our left side and one green light on the right side.
0: Just like a boat.
2: Exactly.
0: Okay.
2: Just like a boat.
0: Now I got it. All right, so this guy's the elevator, controls the pitch of the aircraft,
2: right.
0: Otherwise up and down.
2: Sure.
0: But what are these little doohickey thingies?
2: So these little things here, and you can see them, that they're also on the ailerons. On an all-metal airplane like this, These are what's called static wakes. What these do is as the airplane moves through the air, it causes a static bit buildup, similar to if you are walking across carpet in socks, okay. Right? So what this does is discharges the static back into the air so it doesn't interfere with your radios or navigation.
0: Cool. Well, you know, that's probably a good thing because this has not got what they call a steam gauge cockpit.
2: Correct.
0: This thing is like fully glass.
2: Absolutely.
0: Let's go check that out.
2: Sure.
0: All right, so this does not look like your standard 172 cockpit. What is going on with all this glass?
2: So what we're looking at here is the state-of-the-art avionics package known as the Garmin G1000 NXi. Now, that's the top-of-the-line, most modern avionics that you can equip in a single-engine airplane here. So basically what a glass cockpit does and what the NXi has done here is taken all of our steam gauges and put them in an easier-to-read compact format here on this screen here, so the pilot no longer has to scan too far around. He can scan his instruments right here. Now, the engine that's sitting in front of us is a 155-horsepower turbo diesel engine. So this airplane is fueled by Jet A, which is actually about $1.50 cheaper per gallon than nav gas.
0: Okay, I can start to see the allure.
2: This airplane, we're showing about a max speed of about 143 miles an hour. So that's
0: not bad.
2: Say 143 miles an hour in a straight line, that'll get you to your destination a lot faster than driving, right?
0: Let's take this baby out. You cool with that?
2: Absolutely.
0: I didn't think you'd say no. You can't just be in the plane. You gotta fly the plane.

0: So most of the airplanes that you're going to see for training out here today are Cessna 172s. They are just good, honest planes.
1: Yeah, it's amazing. This thing is fun.
0: Oh, Matt, whenever you're ready,
1: okay.
0: Let's put your hands on the yoke. Now, what we really like to do here is I'm a big fan of not over controlling the airplane.
1: Right.
0: You got both hands up here. Oftentimes, you're going to be real, you know, heavy on the control. So I really like to just kind of fly with one hand. In your case, you're going to fly with your right hand, so you got your left hand, the throttle here.
1: Yeah, you do not have to have a lot of...
0: There's not a lot of force on it. It's what I like to tell folks is the airplane's going to want to continue to fly. Your only job as the pilot is to manipulate it. There's a lot of misconceptions that you have to try to, you know, keep the airplane in the air. And specifically with the 172 especially, that is not the case. That was the idea behind the Cessna 172, is a easy flying, easy operating trainer. And Cessna hit it right on the head.
1: Yeah, no kidding. This thing is
0: the most successful airplane sales-wise and manufacturing-wise that has been built. And there's still, flight schools are still operating these today. Now, if you can kind of see the smoky outline of downtown there,
1: right.
0: Why don't you give us a slight right turn, head right towards downtown, and we can get a nice circling view of it.

0: We just got back from our super cool flight with Brooks Dickerson, but now we're here at Centennial Airport, and we're actually sitting in a 1998 Cessna Skyhawk that belongs to the Aspen Flying Club, and we're literally right across the runway from our second location, the Blue Sky Gallery. But you'll notice I have this fetching young woman, Hetty Carlson. She runs our teacher flight program. Hetty, tell us about this kind of old school Skyhawk.
1: I love the old school, by the way.
0: It is kind of cool.
1: It is. As you notice that there are analog steam gauges instead of our XTI G1000 glass cockpit.
0: You know, if it was good enough for Lindbergh, it's got to be good enough for us.
1: Exactly. The engine is also different. This has a Lycoming 180 horsepower engine, and it's a normally aspirated gas-powered reciprocating engine.
0: So the one we were just in was actually a turbo diesel.
1: Correct.
0: Which is great for up here because the turbo thinks it's at, you know, sea level all the time.
1: Right.
0: Whereas this poor guy, it's like, I'm at 6,800 feet already.
1: Right, right.
0: Yeah, that's exactly. Not fun for a plane.
1: Yeah.
0: So, Hetty, did you know that Cessna has actually built 44,000 Skyhawks?
1: That's amazing.
0: That's a huge number. And what's even way crazier is the fact that America, China, any number of European countries are all scrambling for Skyhawks because they desperately need pilots.
1: The need is great. In fact, Boeing estimates that in the next 18 years, we're going to need 2 million more aviation personnel.
0: Whoa.
1: That includes pilots, air traffic control, maintenance, flight attendants even, and that's a worldwide number.
0: That's nuts. It gets me to thinking, how is Cessna going to keep up with demand? You know, since we are an air and space museum, we probably could, fly there and knock on their door.
1: Maybe.
0: I say we take a little trip to Wichita and talk to the people that are actually building these planes and see what kind of information we can get. We aren't in Kansas anymore. Wait. Oh, we are in Kansas anymore. Specifically, we're in Independence, Kansas, which is home to the Independence Community College Pirates. Go Pirates! Great football team. But more importantly, bam! Cessna Manufacturing. How cool is that? And so we're going to go see where the Cessna Skyhawk is made. That is some cool stuff. Let's go check it out. We're inside the production facility, and this is Paula Schabel, who's the GM here. As you can see behind us, there's a lot going on down on the floor here. So you guys produce what?
2: So what we build out here is the 172, the 182, and the 206 single-engine high wing. And then we also build the M2 jets and the 208-208B caravan line.
0: All right, so this is literally only one building out of five. So as GM, you have a whole lot going on. You're kind of like the Henry Ford of Independence, Kansas, aren't you?
2: I guess you could say that, yeah.
0: That's very cool. So why did production move here to Independence? We were in Wichita. Why just kind of uproot and bring like one little slice down here?
2: Well, so we started with a single engine high wing aircraft. It was originally built in Wichita, but in 1986, they did cease production. And our chairman at the time, Russ Meyer, said he would not bring those aircraft back until we had some product liability relief. So fortunate for us, in 1994, President Clinton signed a General Aviation Revitalization Act.
0: It was an act to help you guys produce more aircraft that obviously we desperately need.
2: Right. So there had been an 18-year span in between that time. So, of course, Wichita had picked up some other models. So at that time, they weren't able to produce a single-engine high wing. So they had to look elsewhere for plants to build those types of aircraft.
0: Well,
2: here we are.
0: Paula was kind enough to give us a tour of the assembly line where the 172 Skyhawk is being manufactured. All of this stuff is assembled by hand. There are no robots on the Skyhawk line. It's a perfect example of an American-made product. You look at everything and realize just how much goes into the production of this plane and how many hours it takes for the finished product to roll out the door. And
3: As each Skyhawk finishes up in the assembly building, it moves over to paint. Let's catch up with Paula to see the next step in the process.
2: So when we bring the aircraft in from the assembly building, we bring it over to our sand and fill area, and they'll wipe it plane down completely to remove all the excess dust, debris on that's on it. And then they'll start to mask the aircraft with paper, cover the windows, to ensure that when we go in to do the prime, the sanding, it doesn't get inside the aircraft. And then from there, then we bring it out of the sand and fill booth, and we bring it over into our paint booth over here.
0: Okay.
2: And that's when it receives its first top coat or base coat.
0: You know, I think one of the things that people don't realize is that you don't just unwrap a Cessna 172 Skyhawk and it's immediately this beautiful thing that you've bought. There's a whole process of getting it to look like this.

0: right back there, we were literally putting on top coat, and then we were buffing and then hand painting rivets where some of the buffing had taken the paint off. So tell us how we got from there to literally here.
1: To finish off the paint detail after touching up on those rivets, we lay out the vinyl graphics on the aircraft.
0: Okay.
1: And then after that position, we move into the engine install. So we start installing the engine, we start installing avionics, and then we also install the interior.
0: Wow. And then obviously hooking everything up, making sure everything kind of works. I noticed actually this guy's got a light on, so we've got battery power to it, that kind of thing. And then from here, you're going to roll it out and test fly it, I assume.
1: That's right. So it'll go into our flight hangar where we'll start putting everything into service with the engine, putting fuel in the aircraft, getting it ready for its first flight.

0: the aircraft, okay. Getting it ready for its first flight.
1: This is a real plane.
2: Yes, it is.
1: I mean, we've been everywhere, but this is the final destination, as it was. And we are in the flight building.
2: Yep.
1: And so what happens here that literally will get this guy out the door into a customer?
2: So we just left our paint facility, and with that, we'll start putting our oil into our engines.
1: Okay.
2: And get our fuel into our wings, and then we'll take it outside the hangar here in the doors and run over to the airport and do a compass wing and do our engine runs. And then we'll bring it back into the facility and start getting it ready for our pilots.
1: Okay.
2: To get it released for first flight.
1: So once a pilot gets a corporate pilot, an Cessna pilot, gets this, they'll take it up and then they'll squawk it, come back, and you'll do any little tweaks to that, and
2: yep.
1: then literally it's right onto the customer.
2: In the same area right here, we'll do our squawks as well.
1: Oh, okay.
2: And then once those are completed and the pilots have bought off on it, then we bring in our ODAR inspectors, and they inspect it one last time before we close it all up and it goes to the delivery center.
1: You guys are really putting it under the microscope to make sure that it's ready for the customer.
2: Yes. It goes through several inspections.
1: Yeah,
2: yes.
1: That's probably a good thing. Well, Paula, thank you so much. You guys have been awesome. I mean, we've spent literally all day with you, and we have seen more than probably 99% of Skyhawk pilots will ever see, and we thank you for that.
2: You're welcome.
1: But I think it's time that we do what we always do, and let's go fly. Right off the assembly line, a Cessna 172 Skyhawk. That's pretty cool. This is even cooler. Mindy Lindheim. She is going to be our demo pilot today. She is the regional sales director. Mindy, thank you so much.
3: Of course, I'm happy to be here.
1: This is really cool. You got a cake gig, girl.
3: I don't know about cake, but it is fun.
1: Oh my gosh, this is so cool. So tell us a little bit about how you got this job. Where did you come from? How did you become a pilot?
3: I'm from Florida. I was originally interested in aerospace medicine, got to reading about pilots and how they can't take certain medicines. So the more I read about pilots, the more interested I was in that. So I talked to a neighbor who was a Delta pilot, and he suggested to go on a Discovery flight, and I loved it. So
1: that is so cool.
3: Went through school for it, got my rating, started flight instructing, and then I got picked up by Textron.
1: That is, man, I cannot think of a better job, except maybe the job I have, because this is pretty fun. So earlier, we literally went through everything. We have seen how these things are built, and now we've got one right behind us.
3: Absolutely. I'd love to show you around the Skyhawk.
1: Let's start right here with the engine.
3: So this is the Lycoming IO360. It's 180 horsepower, normally aspirated, so a little bit different than what you saw with the JTA.
1: Right.
3: This takes 100 low lead. It goes 124 knots is the max cruise speed at about 9 to 10 gallons per hour.
1: Okay. All right, quick. Knots to miles per hour. 124 knots equals?
3: About 145 miles per hour.
1: Oh, all right. Very cool. Well, then let's take this bad boy up.
3: Let's do it.
1: All right.

0: I will say this. This is not what I had in mind when I thought of Kansas.
1: Yeah, it's nice and green.
0: It is.
1: Portions of rolling hills. So there's a little bit of terrain out here.
0: And you get to do this for a living.
1: I get to do this for a living. I get to take up people like you that are interested in the aircraft, tell them all about it, show them all about it, take them flying, and hopefully they'll want to buy one. This is the most widely produced aircraft trainer. We've made, like you mentioned before, over 44,000 Skyhawks. And with that many Skyhawks out, there's so many people out there that are knowledgeable about how to work on them, how to fly them.
0: That's a good point.
1: It makes it a really safe aircraft in that aspect, too, just that there's so much information out there that you could find about the airplane. Same with the avionics, the engine, they're well-proven avionics suites and the like. Homing engine's been around for a long time, especially right. This model. It's a really easy, stable aircraft to fly. It's very forgiving, and it can take your first couple of hard landings.
0: Which I'm sure I will add.
1: So this is the new G1000 NXI. You probably noticed how quickly it came on. It has a much faster processor, better resolution. It even identifies what frequency is active. So right now you can see it says KIDP Unicom. So we got Independence Unicom active. And that really helps so you don't pull up to the runway ready to go and let ground know that you're ready to take off when you're supposed to be on tower. So it can save you from some embarrassing moments.
0: It sounds like you may have done that once or twice.
1: Just once. Only once. Super smart. It makes flying pretty easy. Of course, we have the moving map on the right side. You can have your flight plan in there, get airport weather information. We have radar on board.
0: Now, I also noticed it has Sirius XM.
1: Yeah, so it has XM radio and weather. So Sirius provides our weather service. That's our onboard weather radar that we have. And it looks just like you would have.

0: features in aircraft that they make kind of like cars so that you feel more comfortable and your family feels comfortable in it too, so they can see what's going on and read that you're only 30 minutes from your destination so that everyone's not so in the dark. Everyone
1: right.
0: can easily read and see what's going on. So we're just going to start slowing up, getting flaps in. We're going to start turning in here in just a second. Independence traffic, Skyhawk 6 Tango Alpha is turning left base 17 Independence.
2: All right, that was awesome. I love flying. I really love flying when Mindy is the pilot.
3: Thank
1: Mindy, you're awesome.
3: Thank you.
1: Thank you so much. This was really great. I hate to do this, but we're going to leave you.
3: Where are you going?
1: Well, we're going back to Wichita.
2: Which you guys are not going to want to miss because it is going to be well worth the trip.

0: I'm here with Jay Robert, who is the Director of Operations for Textron Aviation's East Campus. Jay, it's nice to have you here. So give me a real quick overview of what you do.
1: So my responsibility is basically to make sure that the aircraft are built in the assembly lines when we need to build them.
0: That's kind of a big job.
1: Yes, it is.
0: Wow. All right. Well, speaking of aircraft, can we go see some?
1: Absolutely.
0: Let's go. Woo! It's a big building. Yeah. So it's a little bit different than Independence. What's going on here?
1: So we got a lot of manufacturing going on, a lot of the King Air products. We also got the Piston products that we'll see down line, and then we got the next generation coming with the Longitude.
0: Ooh, I bet that's kind of cool.
1: It's really exciting. A lot of new technology, a different way of building an aircraft compared to what we've built in the past.
0: I bet. So how exactly big is this building?
1: So a little over 450,000 square feet that we actually have from manufacturing space.
0: Whoa. Literally, it's kind of like Independence. I mean, everybody has been here quite a while. They take pride in what they're doing.
1: A huge heritage within this business. A lot of people have a lot of passion around what they build. Right from the very beginning, there's a lot of generations that pass, you know, from mother and father down to their kid. It even dates back even to grandfather and grandmother.
0: Wow.
1: Of who comes into this business and works. So, yeah, I would say, you know, with Wichita, Kansas being the air capital of the world, it's passed on with passion. You know, it's a very good livelihood for anybody. And it's carried on throughout the generations.
2: If you thought the facility in Independence was impressive, this place is enormous. Like the 172 Sky.

Skyhawk, the aircraft here mostly assembled by hand. Well, except for the Citation Longitude. That's Textron's super secret sauce. Jay was telling me that it's built with monolithic structures, has bonded metal technology instead of rivets, and they even designed it to be uber quiet with new soundproof tech. Talk about innovation coming out of Cessna. I guess they don't call Wichita the air capital of the world for nothing. This is an aircraft everyone has seen and everyone knows about. It's the most widely produced aircraft of all time, and we got to see it like no one else has before. From flying the 172 Skyhawk over downtown Denver, to going onto the production line in Independence, Kansas, and even seeing what Textron has in store for the future in Wichita, we've taken you behind the wings of the Cessna 172 Skyhawk.

0: So, did you know that... No, I didn't.
1: Of Denver.
2: Okay. All right, that was the only one, I swear.
0: Settler, blah, blah, blah. Hey.
3: Jay, it's nice to have you here. Thank you so much.
4: Whatever.
2: We set you up, man. That was good. That was good.

0: The monuments of Paris, the Eiffel Tower, the Palais de Chaillot, the Arc de Triomphe, and Notre Dame all bring French history to life. So do the city's famous hotels. The Ritz, Lutetia, the Meurice, and even the restaurant Maxime's. What secrets lie within their walls? This dazzling city was about to face the German invasion of the Second World War. Hitler wanted to crush Paris, but did he really want to destroy it?
1: The city was humiliated.
0: Was the City of Lights overcome by the darkness of Nazism? Did racism and anti-Semitism take over the French capital?
2: The swastika flag reigned over the city.
0: How did the people of Paris fight back?
3: The problem with the resistance in 1940 was that it didn't exist yet.
0: Did the Paris Opera and the Comédie Française submit to the invaders?
1: The resistance was born out of necessity.
0: After the fall of the greatest monuments, the Palais de Chaillot and Sacré-Cœur, who emerged from the shadows to take up the fight?
3: There are real memories of the resistance in Paris's great cultural institutions.
0: Long overshadowed by the broader story, we will reveal many small, overlooked actions, like when Grand Hotel servers lied to the Germans about the chandelier being about to fall to get them out of the main lobby.
4: And they believed it.
0: We will also examine how the insignificant space, like a school or a bookstore, played a vital role.
3: This bookstore was where secret underground meetings took place.
5: They had us meet in the basement, creating lots of propaganda.
0: Why were these stories concealed? We know about occupied Paris, but what about the Parisian resistance?
2: The entire nation was inspired by these exemplary lives.
0: Men and women joined forces in an attempt to defend their city and country.
3: Paris would become the capital of the resistance.
0: You're about to discover this forgotten story of the Parisian resistance.
4: Under all circumstances, Paris is still Paris.

0: Paris was already fascinating in the interwar period. It was a glorious city where the victory of World War I was celebrated in 1918. The Popular Front had given communists a place in cultural life, and in 1937, the Exposition Internationale saw the construction of the Palais de Chaillot.
1: It's important to put all of this in context. In the interwar period, Paris was really the city of lights. People from all over the world came here to have a good time.
2: The Paris Opera was as prestigious as it had been in the 19th century. France's artistic identity was heavily intertwined with the Palais Garnier.
3: The Comédie Française was enjoying a brilliant phase. Large attendances meant that it was very successful financially, as revenues were on the rise.
4: Les Invalides in 1939 was the military museum and the location of Napoleon's tomb.
5: It was symbolic of the spirit of defense.
1: At the dawn of the Second World War, Maxime's was probably Paris's most famous restaurant, which consequently made it the most famous restaurant in the world.
4: Just before the Second World War, the Palais de Chaillot was brand new. It would become a hotspot for Nazi entertainment. It was just the type of architecture the Führer liked.
0: But everything would change a few months later with the start of the war in 1939. The Nazis had conquered much of Europe. Now they set their sights on France and plotted their invasion. The Germans advanced through France quickly. Paris needed to prepare for the worst.
1: The French army's debacle forced its immediate surrender. It gave Paris to the Germans, and from then on, the city's greatest palaces and monuments belonged to the invaders.
2: The French were not expecting defeat in 1940. France was considered a powerful nation. At that time, the French army was said to be the best army in the world.
0: On June 11th, the capital was a free-for-all as the last children were evacuated. By June 13th, the Germans had spread to the suburbs.
1: On June 14th, when these perfectly well-dressed, strong, and very organized people marched down the street, everyone was simply flabbergasted.
0: That day, the Nazis became the masters of Paris.
1: Avenue Foch was named after one of the great victors of World War I, and yet that was where the German troops chose to enter Paris on June 14th, with a huge military parade just in front of the Arc de Triomphe.
2: When the Germans took over Paris, the Parisians, along with the rest of the French population, were absolutely traumatized.
0: The first signs of patriotism began to appear as soon as the Germans settled in. These famous images were taken on June 14th, 1940, the day the Germans marched on Paris. While many men weep, this elderly lady seems to yell, "Long live France, long live France." In the distance, others stand disapprovingly with their arms crossed. Unease was widespread. So were the first hints of the resistance, subtle gestures that would evolve into something greater.
5: The first thing the Germans did when they got to Paris was to take over the Place de la Concorde. Next, they moved towards the Eiffel Tower.
0: And yet, the soldiers at the Eiffel Tower couldn't use the elevators. Someone had intentionally blocked them. They would have to use the stairs for the duration of the war. Even so, German flags sprang up throughout the city. Proof the occupation had begun. The swastika now hung on the city's most symbolic monuments, the Eiffel Tower, the Grand Palais, the Arc de Triomphe, and the important hotels.
1: One morning they appeared, and then they were everywhere. The speed at which they took over proves that they were incredibly well prepared. In one day, they made themselves at home.
5: And, of course, everything was filmed for use in German propaganda to show the swastika flag flying over Paris.
0: How would the occupying forces treat the capital they had conquered? As usual, the Germans took over the big hotels first, since they're designed to have ample reception space and have many rooms that can quickly be transformed into offices.
5: But above all, the hotels had telephone switchboards.
0: They took over Western Paris, where hotels were in larger numbers and wanted to enjoy Paris's luxuries. They set up their government's military headquarters at the Meurice, 228 Rue de Rivoli, in the heart of the capital. The palace was henceforth under their guard. The Abwehr, the counterintelligence agency, took the Lutetia. The German high command took the Majestic on the Avenue Kléber, and the Ritz housed the aerial branch, the Luftwaffe, and became home base for any German dignitaries passing through Paris.
1: An American client once asked the director of the Ritz, Elminger, "How did you know the Germans were coming?" And he said, "They made a reservation."
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0: They made a reservation.
1: At midnight on June the 14th, the time changed to 1 a.m. Paris was now on German time, setting the clock to match Berlin. All seemed lost. Would France find a way to rise again? On June 17th, the new head of government, Marshal Pétain, asked the Germans for an armistice. It was signed on June 22nd near Compiègne. France was now officially divided into two, much to Hitler's delight, as he could count on France's collaboration in his quest to conquer Europe.
2: There's one excruciatingly humiliating image which hurts me every time I see it. Looking at the Eiffel Tower and Paris.
1: Hitler's visit to Paris felt like the proof of Germany's domination.
3: Hitler came with a few other men, notably his architect Albert Speer, who spoke of this visit as if it were a race. Between 6 and 8 a.m., Paris was deserted. And what did Hitler do? He visited all the greatest monuments, the Trocadero, the Eiffel Tower, the Opera, the Louvre, the Cathedral of Notre Dame.
1: Hitler began his visit with the Opera. He'd been waiting for this moment for years.
3: Hitler walked into the Palais Garnier through the main doors and circled the hallways as if he was familiar with the building. It was paradoxical that he was the one who gave a guided tour to the opera staff.
4: The Frenchmen accompanying Hitler were shocked at how much he knew about the monuments. He had always wanted to be an architect. Apparently, in the 1920s or 30s, there had been some modifications to the building, and that surprised him, since he had only ever seen the blueprints from the beginning of the century. He was always fascinated by buildings, which is why in Paris he paid such special attention to them. Long term, he wanted Berlin to surpass Paris in terms of impressive architecture.
0: Beneath the dome of Les Invalides is Napoleon's crypt. Hitler went there both to salute the conqueror and to prove he was superior.
1: The emperor's tomb was incredibly important and symbolic to Hitler. He put on a white raincoat and stood silently a moment, contemplating the crypt one last time, and then left.
3: It was a short visit, but the photos of Hitler's trip were seen around the globe. This symbolic footage reinforced Hitler's image as a conqueror having seized Paris.
1: Hitler then flew back to Berlin.
2: The city was humiliated. And right away, Parisians started reacting to that.
1: While Hitler's trip marked the end of his initial conquest, it also indicated the start of an era of repression in France. Antisemitism became the norm.
0: Not all Frenchmen accepted the humiliation of the occupation. Many did anything they could to make things difficult for the Germans. Small yet very real acts of defiance would become the resistance.
1: Everything happened quickly. The people of Paris began to wonder if they really had to obey this foreign army simply because they held the keys to the city. The French state asked for good relations with the Germans. In such circumstances, was it even possible to resist?
4: That famous handshake between Hitler and Pétain in Montoire gave the impression that France was collaborating with the Germans.
3: The problem with the resistance in 1940 was that it didn't exist, at least not in an organized way. It had to be invented.
5: Today we tend to think of resistance from a democratic point of view, in terms of freedom, or even from a patriotic point of view, being against the idea of foreign occupation.
1: In daily life, the Germans and the French coexisted everywhere. In the streets, at the cafes, in the theater, or at the opera.
3: Every Thursday, on the steps in front of the Palais Garnier, there was a concert of German military music for the soldiers and officers of the Wehrmacht, which contributed to the constant awareness of the occupying troops. This daily mixing of worlds became a problem for the French. The real big change was that mixed in with the usual Parisians was a sea of green-gray Wehrmacht uniforms, which eventually took over the auditorium of the Palais Garnier between 1940 and 1944.
4: They were especially noticeable on the Champs-Élysées, on the café terraces. But you know, it was strange because the French just acted as if they weren't there.
0: Albert Blazer, one of the greatest hotel managers at the time, was very strict about requiring anyone in uniform to be upstairs. meaning where no one could see them. He refused to have enemy uniforms seen in the ground floor lobby.
1: And at the Grand Hotel, they were cleared out under the pretext that the immense chandelier was at risk of falling.
4: Nazi propaganda services occasionally filmed in the streets of Paris. Yet some people would refuse to look at the camera.
3: The majority of the population just tolerated the situation in silence and refusal. The tension was palpable, the ambience arctic. Even the Germans referred to Paris as the Blind City.
1: Rationing had been in effect since March 1940. Everyday life became increasingly difficult under the occupation. The Germans and the restaurants they frequented, like Maxim's, which was taken over by the Berlin restaurateur Otto Horscher, had special privileges.
0: When Mr. Horscher arrived, he had absolutely no intention of endangering the restaurant, and for a good reason. He knew what the occupiers would want the minute they would arrive in Paris, exactly what everyone else on Earth wants, which is to eat at Maxim's.
1: Staying close to the Germans helped make life easier. To resist meant depriving oneself of those advantages, and the first to follow that path were few and far between. Most Frenchmen were torn between submitting, acting indifferent, or keeping their chins held high. Soon, however, acts of resistance would multiply.
2: If you're looking for a date it all began, I would say it was July 1940, when Jean Texier covertly published his Advice for the Occupied. The subtitle is a dignity manual, and it's all about how to act around the occupiers.
1: Advice for the Occupied looked like a simple typewritten piece of paper. Tongue-in-cheek, its author called for the French to maintain their distance. These are not tourists. You don't know their language, or maybe you forgot it. If one of them addresses you in German, act stupid and carry on without remorse. At its heart, Advice for the Occupied defined an independent course of action, a refusal to submit.
0: We needed to show that Paris would carry on. Paris would continue to live and continue to have spirit in spite of the occupiers' presence.
4: We never went to the theater more than we did during the war.
3: There had never been so many French people in the music halls, movie theaters, at concerts, and the opera.
4: The war produced more ethereal, poetic, and surrealistic theater pieces than ever before.
2: For those who resisted, it was particularly important that the Comédie Française continued its activity, that it continued to show great works and preserve the French spirit in a France that was occupied by the Germans.
3: In the fall of 1940, after coming to terms with the trauma of defeat, small gestures of disobedience began to multiply in Paris. It's hard to talk about the resistance as an organized act because it was often isolated gestures. It was things like people who refused to give up their seats on the metro to German officers or who scrawled anti-German or anti-government messages on the walls.
5: As soon as it was dark, we would write graffiti slogans at police stations or the town hall of the 16th arrondissement, like Down with Germany or Long Live de Gaulle.
3: All of these small gestures showed that even though the Germans were the dominating power, they were not exactly welcome.

0: They were not exactly welcome.
1: But how would the first big acts of resistance come about?
2: It really started with small, simple actions. People cut telephone lines installed by the Wehrmacht, which resulted in immediate and direct response. The first person apprehended was shot for cutting lines at a military facility.
0: Electrical outages were unpredictable, and sometimes theater performances had to be shortened or even stopped completely.
2: In the beginning, the Germans saw these as isolated incidents.
1: The seeds of resistance had been sown, and they began to take root in certain Parisian monuments.
3: In Paris, resistance networks began to form. They collaborated with other organizations who sprang into action around the country.
1: The first French network to provide intelligence to the British Secret Service was based right by the Eiffel Tower. In the heart of the Palais de Chaillot, the Groupe du Musée de l'Homme was born.
4: The word resist really came about with the Groupe du Musée de l'Homme in the Palais de Chaillot, because the group's bulletin was named Resistance.
0: In the days after France's defeat, in the summer and fall of 1940, this first core group of the resistance movement was made up of one woman, Yvonne Odon, a librarian, and two Russian researchers who had recently been naturalized, Anatole Lewitsky and Boris Vildé. They worked in utmost secrecy in collaboration with the director of the Musée de l'Homme, Rivet, who was a very well-known scholar at the time.
4: It's important to distinguish between actions taken by the resistance and those of the networks. This network was primarily focused on helping the Allies. One could even say working for the Allies. They concentrated on providing intelligence, while other networks focused on sabotage.
0: Vildé had already thought about building many small paramilitary groups in preparation for a future insurrection.
4: These were truly shadow soldiers.
3: While the networks were secretly organizing, discontent started reaching the younger generation. College and high school students alike were fed up with the German presence. On November 11, 1940, their dissatisfaction came to a head.
2: The students and pupils here in Paris decided to organize a protest.
4: Some of the young people and students just couldn't stand the presence of the Germans, and they would taunt them.
1: Among them was Yvan Denis. He was only in middle school, but he hated the Germans. He encouraged his peers to revolt.
4: In 1940, I was in the ninth grade. We were upset that protests on the French National Day were forbidden by the Germans, so we told a few people to march to the Place de l'Étoile.
0: A procession of several thousand students formed in the streets, many dressed in blue, white, and red as a sign of their patriotism.
4: We chanted and sang La Marseillaise, our national anthem. By the time we reached Place de l'Étoile, there were a lot of people, mostly young. We didn't have to wait long before we heard the sound of very loud motors, and we understood that the Germans were coming.
0: The marching crowd headed in the direction of the Tomb of the Unknown Soldier and passed right by the location where many French collaborators were based. You then had militants from these factions joining the crowd, and fights began to break out. At first, the French police tried to intervene, but they were not powerful enough to get the situation under control. So towards the end of the afternoon, the Germans finally stepped in with brutal repression. It's estimated that they arrested over 100 college and high school students.
4: At the end of the day, we were disappointed because we couldn't protest very long. But we sang La Marseillaise at Place de l'Étoile.
2: That was when the Germans started to forbid protesting on days that were historically significant in French history.
1: In spite of it all, the flame of the unknown soldier was cared for and rekindled throughout the occupation. Hitler and Goebbels, the Reich Minister of Propaganda of Nazi Germany, wanted to create a new symbolic date, December 15, 1940. They decided to repatriate the remains of Napoleon's son, nicknamed L'Aiglon, from Vienna to Paris. The idea was to transform the event into a commemoration of France and the Third Reich coming together.
0: The Germans wanted to use Les Invalides as a symbolic resting place for L'Aiglon's ashes on December 15, 1940, when they would be transferred.
2: Otto Abetz, the German ambassador in France, wanted the occasion to serve as a show of collaboration between the French state and Germany.
3: Beneath the dome of Les Invalides, in the crypt, the Germans had hung large Nazi flags in preparation for the event. An act of resistance was about to surprise them.
0: Many flags had been hung, but the night before the ceremony, every single one of those flags mysteriously vanished.
1: The event was a failure because the people of Paris refused to attend. The population demonstrated their hostility by boycotting the ceremony. Acts of resistance grew increasingly less isolated. The movement was crucial to the country, and it desperately needed more coordination.
2: You had resistance networks forming who were looking for resistors, and you had people who wanted to resist and who were looking for a network. But when everything is done in secrecy, and when anyone can be betrayed by anyone, it takes time to come together.
1: Founded by General de Gaulle, the Order of Liberation was about to help to that very end.
5: The Order of Liberation is a former order founded by General de Gaulle to reward the men, women, groups, and cities that most resisted, particularly those who resisted quickly.
2: The Order of Liberation was quickly created by General de Gaulle on November 16, 1940. Why did he create it? Well, he was one man with only 3,000 supporters. He realized he needed to reward those who had stood by his side since the beginning, while also attracting new volunteers to join their cause. And, above all, he needed a way to affirm his own sovereign powers. By creating the Order of Liberation, he was essentially challenging Marshal Pétain. It was the Legion of Honor of a free France, and it was a fight for legitimacy.
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7: 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Oh, man, I should do this for a living.
6: It feels good to be Boatu. 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

0: Over 10% of the members of the Order of Liberation were from Paris, which would pay a heavy price for resistance. Among its heroes were Jean Cavaillès from the Confrérie Notre-Dame, Honoré d'Estienne d'Orves, the first martyr of Free France, Jean Moulin, and Pierre Brossolette. Honoré d'Estienne d'Orves arrived in France in December 1940 with one mission: build an intelligence network around maritime operations. He came to Paris to find supporters.
1: When he came to Paris, he needed to build connections within the administration and the police force in order to get this information, which was crucial to both the Free France and the British.
0: Betrayed by his radio operator, who was a German spy, d'Estienne d'Orves was arrested in January 1941 and executed by the Germans. Pierre Brossolette, another spearhead of the resistance, also came to Paris.
2: Brossolette was a journalist who was well known for his socialist pacifism before the war. During the war, he quickly became resistant.
1: He couldn't accept the occupation of his country, and he quickly decided to buy a bookstore in the 16th arrondissement. The store's address was 89 Rue de la Pompe, and would serve as the perfect front for organizing resistance meetings. The store made it easy for random people to look like clients. It also had a rotating bookshelf, which allowed them to discreetly hold secret meetings in the back of the store.
2: Paris was a major hub for the dissemination of intelligence. But intelligence was only useful to the Allies if it was transmitted. The Confrérie Notre-Dame was one of the largest resistance networks. It was one of the first and one of the most powerful because it had radio connections with London. So most of the other networks' transmissions went through the Confrérie Notre-Dame. It was at the center of it all. One of the problems with the networks was that they were often spontaneously created. But without a contact with London, they were useless. If they had information they couldn't share, there was no point. Here, they could share information through the French state, through Switzerland, with the American Secret Service, the OSS, or they could do what everyone else was doing, attempt to contact London through de Gaulle and the Central Bureau of Intelligence and Operations, known as BCRA.
0: Resistance fighters were more than just spies. They also sought to engage the public and build up hope for the people of France. But how could they prove their point without taking too many risks? A symbol drawn over all the walls of Paris would help, the V for victory.
1: The famous V campaign was started by the British and was a call for the French to write V's all over as a symbol of hope for the Allied victory.
3: Metro tickets were folded into V's. Among other gestures, one could use to show one's refusal to accept the German occupation.
0: The German authorities took notice and even tried to take advantage, using Paris's most famous monuments.
4: The Germans installed enormous Vs on the Eiffel Tower and in the Chamber of Deputies, hoping to change the meaning of that symbol.
3: Goebbels was worried, so he put a V on the pediment of the National Assembly with the phrase, "Germany shall be victorious on all fronts."
0: Goebbels' campaign was a failure. To Parisians, the V remained a symbol of the resistance. Patriots everywhere began to mobilize.
4: That's when even actors at the Comédie Française decided to join the resistance.
2: I think there are two key resistance fighters that each served different causes. On one hand, there was Pierre Dux, who was a Gaullist. And then there was Julien Berthaud, who was a communist. As 1941 came to a close, it was Julien Berthaud who asked Pierre Dux to join a movement called the Front National du Théâtre, which was of communist persuasion. And Dux, even though he was a Gaullist, accepted the offer. Together, the two of them were partners who wrote articles for clandestine French publications. They also edited a series of leaflets that were apparently placed in the lockers of the actors and theatre staff.
1: If we were to identify opera locations that were key to the resistance, the main place was certainly the stagehands' locker room at the Palais Garnier. That's where decisions were made and where the typewriter was kept, despite the fact that it was totally forbidden to use things like a typewriter. And that's also where people felt free to speak safely without being overheard.
4: It was here at the Comédie Française that Paul Claudel's The Satin Slipper was created. The play was a success for both German and French audiences. It was directed by Jean-Louis Barrault, and the two lead characters were played by Marie Belle and Madeleine Renaud.
2: The Satin Slipper was one of the most emblematic creations to come out of the Comédie Française during that period. It was a completely insane idea. The play was so long that just attempting to produce it was a challenge in and of itself.
5: Pierre Barrier was a young playwright and student when he saw The Satin Slipper at the Comédie Française. He still remembers.
3: They trimmed it down a lot. The original play was 7 hours, but they cut it to 4, which was still very long. Guitry said, "Thank God it's not a double feature."
2: Since the beginning of the war, the theatre's opening hours were moved up so that spectators taking the metro wouldn't miss their train. Considering the Germans were there, it felt like a triumph. Certain lines also had extra importance, for example, "Set the captives free," which clearly resonated with the audience.
5: To fight the resistance and its networks, the Germans increased their police and counterintelligence forces. The Gestapo patrolled every Parisian arrondissement. German law enforcement increased throughout the capital. Hitler's security units were tasked with fighting back against the resistance while also tracking down the Jews. In addition to the Wehrmacht army, there was the Feldgendarmerie, the secret service, the political police, the security police, the SS security service, the French Gestapo, and the German Gestapo.
4: It was here between number 80 and 84 on Avenue Foch, just a few steps from the Arc de Triomphe, that the German Gestapo set up headquarters.
3: In the beginning, the French resistance was made up of amateurs. And they were face-to-face with professionals. It was relatively easy for the Germans to infiltrate the various networks that started popping up. It was easy for them to neutralize these networks. Shutting them down was fairly simple to the German forces.

0: was fairly simple to the German forces.
1: The moment Germany went to war with the USSR and ended the German-Soviet pact was a major turning point for the French resistance.
2: June 21, 1941, Hitler attacked the USSR and revived the Communist Party's pre-war anti-fascism. The Communist Party developed an urban guerrilla strategy. The goal was to show the Germans that they were not safe in France. A few dozen combatants prepared for action. Their leader was Pierre Georges, the future Colonel Fabien, a worker who was a longtime activist for the Communist Party. He had fought in the Spanish Civil War and was experienced with weapons and active combat. Pierre Georges was the first to spring into action in August 1941, in Paris's first attack in the Barbès-Rochechouart metro station, where Pierre Georges killed a midshipman.
0: Alphonse Moser was a Marine employee. It was in that moment that his two killers thought they may have actually eliminated someone important. Unfortunately, Marine uniforms were easy to spot, and Moser was not an admiral, he was a simple soldier. That's when Hitler decided to kill 100 of his hostages, which happened at the end of October 1941.
1: The attack on Moser took place near Montmartre and the Sacré-Cœur. From then on, tensions in the streets of Paris rose considerably. A feeling of suspicion was constant among the occupying forces.
2: The first attacks organized in the summer of 1941 did not go over well with the general population because they provoked German retaliation. But as the idea of freedom became increasingly possible, the rumors of Allied forces landing on the French coast, the urban guerrilla strategy suddenly seemed like a good, even justifiable approach.
1: The German repression of young communists played out in one of the most symbolic spaces of the capital, the Palais Bourbon, former headquarters of the Chamber of Deputies. The Germans transformed it into a courthouse where they tried and sentenced seven communist militants in March. The following month, another trial took place at the Maison de la Chimie. This time, 27 people were facing trial, some of them very young. André Kirchen was the youngest at just 15 years old, and he escaped the death penalty thanks to his age, but was sent to prison in Germany. 25 of his co-defendants never denied a thing and were sentenced to death. Another event shocked Paris and drove further commitment to the resistance: the roundup and deportation of the Jews at the Veldive.
3: July 16, 1942, was both a major blow and a turning point. The roundup was horrible because these people were raided in the early morning and taken away in atrocious conditions. First, they were sent to the Velodrome d'Hiver, which was terrible enough. Then to the Drancy internment camp. That's when people really understood that they were under the control of a regime that planned to exterminate the Jews. They realized what was really going on.
1: The resistance urgently needed to come together.
0: In 1942, General de Gaulle realized something was going on and that it was time to switch from the idea of a free France to a fighting France. That meant uniting both internal and external resistance forces.
1: The essential task would be carried out by Jean Moulin, sent in from London by General de Gaulle. He was based in Lyon, but it was in Paris that he would rewrite history.
4: The leaders of the networks and the resistance set up a meeting in Paris to coordinate their next steps. Paris became the capital of the resistance.
0: On May 27, 1943, under the leadership of Jean Moulin, the first meeting of the National Council of the Resistance was held on Rue du Four in Paris.
1: None of the spy networks were invited to this meeting. Only resistance representatives from the entire political spectrum were present.
2: Organizing a secret meeting for 16 of the strongest resistance fighters of the time, all of whom were actively being hunted by the Gestapo in the heart of the occupied zone, was extremely complicated. Jean Moulin found an apartment that had a mezzanine. There was a way for one to leave the apartment from the kitchen, which led through an inner courtyard, which would eventually allow people to escape if if the people came to search the building. It was also a vast high-end apartment with a dining room that was perfect for organizing a meeting that wouldn't be overheard by any neighbors. The meeting lasted about 2 hours. Jean Moulin left the meeting with a radiant smile because he knew that by the end of it, he'd achieved two key objectives: unite the resistance and ensure all the resistance leaders would recognize General de Gaulle's authority. As of 1943, Paris would become an indispensable part of the resistance movement.
1: These unified resistance networks greatly contributed to saving the lives of English and American pilots that were shot down over French territory. Thanks to the anonymity that Paris provided, they were able to be redirected to other destinations. The great Parisian monuments also played an important role.
4: Les Invalides, the great palace in the center of Paris, is known for its dome that cuts through the city skyline. An essential part of the Parisian resistance would take place here.
1: Les Invalides was run by the French state, which was collaborating with the Germans. Wehrmacht soldiers had been garrisoned there since 1940 and worked as staff. Yet somehow, a group of resistance would find a way to sneak past them.
5: Georges Morin lived here in a small house on the street side of Les Invalides with his wife and his daughter Yvette. He received radio posts and distributed underground media. Starting in 1942, he put a program in place to take in American, British, and Canadian pilots who had been shot down over French territory. He took them into his home, organized counterfeit documents, and arranged safe passage for them to Spain through the resistance, where they would then continue to England or the United States. Mrs. Morin would take them to the roof of the dome, where they couldn't be seen by the Germans. They were completely protected there. Some even took advantage of the situation to leave a little graffiti behind, as a reminder that they had been there on behalf of France.
4: At the base of the dome at Les Invalides, not far from the Eiffel Tower, American and British airmen walked these rooftops protected by the Morin. When they needed to hide, they used this small door to take shelter beneath the roof.

0: The Morin's adventure would end tragically on June 5, 1944, when they were arrested by the Gestapo at 6 in the morning. They were imprisoned and interrogated. Georges Morin was deported and died in December 1944. His wife and daughter were also deported, but would be freed during the liberation of the camps.
1: More than 130 aviators were saved by Georges Morin, his family, and their network. They were incredibly brave, all the more so because as of 1942, they lived in constant fear of bombings, which destroyed nearby suburbs like Boulogne-Billancourt.

0: The Germans were incredibly unpopular due to the compulsory work service law. Sokol was known as Hitler's slave driver. Julius Ritter was killed in a raid.
1: It was now 1943, and the resistance was really evolving and becoming more and more of a threat. That is why the Germans invested heavily in any investigation that attempted to infiltrate the different resistance networks.
2: There was a special unit that was tasked with setting up real fake resistance networks, meaning the Germans or people working for the Germans would assist the other networks, and that's how they infiltrated them. The purpose of this unit was not to take down the organizations right away, but to infiltrate them. To rise to the top and to become familiar with their activities. They could then leak fake intel to the Allies.
3: The efficiency of this approach cost Pierre Brossolet his life. On March 22, 1944, he was randomly stopped. Unfortunately, the Germans had his picture and recognized him.
4: Between 80 and 84 on Avenue Foch, Pierre Brossolet was detained, tortured, and eventually killed.
3: How would the landing on June 6, 1944 be a game changer? Parisian resistance fighters gained confidence. They targeted the voice of the French state, Philippe Henriot.
5: Et c'est vous qui nous dites que nous ne sommes pas des patriotes, vous qui avez tellement perdu la foi dans votre patrie que vous ne comptez plus que sur l'étranger pour lui rapporter ce qu'elle a perdu.
6: In 1944, Philippe Henriot was Secretary of State for Information and Propaganda. His voice was heard on radios everywhere, and the resistance considered him to be extremely dangerous. They decided to kill him.
3: On June 28, 1944, he was assassinated in his official apartment on Rue de Solferino by a group of resistance fighters. The French state organized a national funeral at City Hall and Notre-Dame de Paris. Tens of thousands of Parisians attended. By using Paris's great monuments for the ceremony, the French state hoped it would go down in history.
0: In Paris, Notre-Dame was seen as a symbol of collaboration under the occupation, notably because of Cardinal Suard. Cardinal Suard was anti-communist and anti-Gaullist, and he denounced all resistance activities as acts of terrorism. He was the one who called for a nationwide homage to honor Philippe Henriot following his assassination.
6: When the great voice of the collaboration was silenced, it signified something for all collaborators. They understood that their time had come, that it was over for them.
3: The resistance swelled with new recruits. How would they be equipped? How could they help bring about liberation? And how could they arrange a massive Parisian uprising?
0: Starting in August 1944, with a liberation just around the corner, it became difficult to find enough arms for resistance fighters. Young resistants thought they had a reliable lead, found through two agents who actually worked for the Germans. They promised them guns. They set up a meeting on August 16, 1944. These young resistance fighters got in their trucks, only to realize they'd actually been set up by Gestapo agents.
4: After being brutally tortured, the young fighters were brought here in the heart of the Bois de Boulogne, not far from this waterfall. Shots rang out at dawn. They were all shot down, as these bullet holes in this tree can attest. 35 bodies were found. Those young resistance fighters paid with their lives for trying to serve their country. None of them would see the liberation, although the time was near.
3: Despite this massacre, the resistance decided to amplify the armed conflict. The Parisian uprising was proof that the people no longer tolerated the Germans and were ready to help the Allies at any cost.
4: The Paris uprising changed everything. It allowed resistance fighters to emerge from the shadows. Blue, white, and red flags now hung from major monuments.
2: The Paris uprising really began with the railway workers. The railway workers stopped all the trains and everyone went on strike. Everyone else came out of hiding and the resistance movement gained a lot of power and traction. It was precisely because the people rose up that the enemy retreated.
6: This downtrodden country had successfully rebuilt its legend, that of a Paris that rose up, like in 1830, 1848, the 1871 Paris Commune, and so on. Paris was once again the capital of France and the

0: City of Light.
1: During the occupation, police headquarters were a symbol of Nazi collaboration. But it also became a symbol of Paris's liberation, because on August 19, 1944, the police were the first to revolt. That uprising marked the beginning of the fight that would mobilize all of Paris to fight for freedom.
2: Intelligence networks played a huge part in the liberation of Paris because telephones were still working. So they were able to relay a lot of information, particularly about troop movements.
1: During the rebel strike that last week of August in 1944, calls were regularly made, and we know exactly who made those calls. And when you cross-check those lists with the lists of personnel who are active in the resistance, it's a perfect match. That's how we know that there were drivers, but also musicians, who were part of the sniper battalion, and other supporters who fought for freedom in Paris's 9th arrondissement.
3: During the liberation, the Comédie Française took on a new role, which would re-establish the prestige of this institution.
2: The Comédie Française primarily contributed to the liberation by acting as an advanced outpost for the Red Cross. It became a makeshift hospital. And we have photos of actors wearing red armbands, acting as improvised nurses to help the wounded, that passed through the Comédie Française before being sent to the Hôtel Dieu de Paris hospital.
4: How would the Germans react in the face of mounting pressure from the Paris uprisings? Could they still hold Paris captive, or would they turn to the scorched earth policy and attempt to destroy the city's greatest monuments?
5: Paris was thought of as a fortress. The moment the Allied troops started to move in, they had to be stopped.
6: Hitler certainly wanted to destroy the Eiffel Tower in 1944. It was the perfect symbol. Some bridges were also on the list, but their destruction would have been more strategic.
5: Dietrich von Choltitz was in charge of the mission. He had only 20,000 troops on the ground, and of that 20,000, half were men in military administrative positions, not soldiers. His most important duty was to maintain their hold on strategic areas. If Hitler had blown up the bridges at that time, he would have sabotaged his own defenses. But he never intended to destroy Notre Dame or any other buildings.
4: After 1,531 days of domination, the Germans gave up the fight. And on August 25th, General Leclerc and the Americans secured von Scholitz's surrender.
6: De Gaulle really wanted the French to liberate Paris by themselves and to have General Leclerc be the first to step foot in a free Paris.
4: General de Gaulle's arrival in Paris was triumphant. On August the 26th, he went down the Champs-Élysées from the Arc de Triomphe. A jubilant crowd cheered him on. Smiling faces were a stark contrast to those of June 1940. There was an air of celebration, although the war continued.
7: Paris, Paris outragé, Paris brisé, Paris martyrisé, mais Paris libéré, libéré par lui-même, libéré par son peuple avec le concours des armées de la France, avec l'appui et le concours de la France tout entière, c'est-à-dire de la France qui se bat, c'est-à-dire de la seule France, de la vraie France, de la France éternelle.
5: Those words made Paris an allegory for all of France, of a France that fights, of the only France. That is the France de Gaulle wanted the world to remember.
4: A new sort of prestige returned to the capital's monuments. Notre Dame, once a place of tribute for Henriot, became a place of honor for General de Gaulle. He went there for a Te Deum and sat on the seat of the President of the Republic, especially prepared for the occasion. When he exited, a shooting broke out, but de Gaulle did not falter.
1: He was careful and made sure that Cardinal Suard was not present in the cathedral at that moment. And while there were a few isolated shots, we never found out if it was militiamen or lone German shooters.
4: it became known as the Te Deum under fire.
3: The end of the war was strange, because the Germans left even faster than they came. One morning, they were gone.
4: The liberation also meant settling the score for those who had betrayed France and the Parisian capital. Even the great monuments needed to be cleansed.
6: All the various cultural institutions had a problem. They needed to be cleaned out quickly, in the heat of the moment.
5: When one speaks of collaboration, I would say that all of France collaborated, but that obviously was done in different ways.
6: They couldn't just carry on as if nothing had happened, even though they would have liked to. During the summer of 1944, everyone wished they could treat the entire thing as a parenthesis and that there were only a handful of traitors. In reality, it went much deeper. It was much more serious than that.
2: Hotel Lutetia was emblematic because that was the place where all the camp survivors were gathered. And for weeks on end, families came to the hotel, desperately hoping to find a lost sister, mother, or brother. That was another powerful moment for Paris.
4: The magic of Paris was back in full force. Although the Eiffel Tower's elevators had not been in service since June 1940, they miraculously started running again. At Maxime's, Monsieur Albert, the maître d', was arrested, but quickly released. And Auchere returned the restaurant to its owners as promised.
1: The motto of Paris, Flutac nec mergitur, she is tossed by the waves but does not sink, is exactly what happened during the German occupation.
5: Paris is the true symbol of the resistance and the liberation, because it's the French capital and its actions that were of capital importance.
3: By occupying Paris and flying the swastika from all of its greatest monuments, Hitler thought he would humiliate France, but he was wrong. Paris was free and had regained its shine after having been the capital of the resistance.

0: Geico knows there's a home you and a road you. Right now, you're hearing home you. He's not in an RV. He's at home on a stair machine.
1: And staring at a not-so-motivational poster on my wall.
0: Meanwhile, road you never lacks motivation, because he's in an RV covered by Geico, with RV specialists who are as passionate about RVs as you. In fact, he only stares at views from on top of a mountain.
2: I'm on top of the world!
0: How's that for motivation, home you? It feels good to be a road you. It feels good to Geico.

0: and many people in occupied Europe could see mosquitoes audaciously low-level attacks on targets inside occupied Europe or on Berlin itself, to the embarrassment of Goebbels and Göring. As they were trying to make speeches, they were interrupted by the audacity of the RAF and mosquitoes.
1: A lot of questions are asked about how I started, and the only time I can remember is when I was an ATC cadet at Marham, and we went to visit the Modelist Club. And in the Modelist Club there was a table laid out with models, and in the middle was the Mozzie. And I saw that, and I can still picture it today. And that really did stick in my mind.
2: In the centuries since powered flight began, thousands of models of aircraft have come and gone. All but a handful of historic planes have been consigned to the scrap heap or the museum gallery. But there exists a core of devoted enthusiasts keeping the world's greatest aircraft operational and often still flying. These are the stories of those machines and those people making history come alive. Each one, a plane resurrection.

0: The Mosquito, de Havilland Mosquito, twin Merlin engines, nearly 8,000 of them built, and perhaps one of the war's most successful aircraft. The spirit of freedom, in a sense. Aircraft of this type went deep into occupied Europe. Pinpoint precision attacks. They stung the Nazi hierarchy at embarrassing moments for Goebbels and Goring. Audacious raids. Germany occupied Europe. They also, as per the Mark II we are in, stalked enemy bombers. They intruded interdiction attacks over Europe. The Germans had an expression in the Luftwaffe, mosquito panic, they called it, because they never knew when or where the mosquitoes would appear. And German bombers were hunted over their own airfields by mosquitoes. And as the war progressed, the Mosquito became the primary night fighter for the Royal Air Force. The versatility of this aircraft cannot be underestimated. It was a brilliant aircraft and built as a private venture, much to the scepticism of some of the authorities within the RAF when this idea was proposed. But against the odds, de Havilland pressed on, and fortunately for the Allies, they produced the Mosquito.
1: The de Havilland Mosquito was a Second World War aircraft that, despite the national organisation of planning and construction, sprang from a private venture, not an Air Ministry specification. To this day, the aircraft stands out as having been constructed, astonishingly, from wood, held together, as improbable as it seems, with glue and screws, drawing more on the skills of cabinet makers than of aircraft engineers.
2: Munich, 1938. In those fateful days, de Havilland argued with his colleagues that if war should come, a valuable aircraft would be a bomber in which armament was sacrificed for speed, and that wood construction would save precious time and relieve the metal industries. As early as October 1938, Captain de Havilland and Mr. Walker approached the Air Ministry with these ideas. Meanwhile, the factory continued building very inoffensive aeroplanes.
0: Mosquitoes were sent for evaluation to America, and perhaps it's not surprising that the concept of not invented here perhaps arose, because the Mosquito was a British design. The Americans came back with the fact that making an aircraft out of wood really was not their thing. It wouldn't be suitable, it wouldn't perform. I think it was proven wrong. And the 25th Bomb Group, based at Watton in Norfolk, flew the Mosquito very successfully. And many totally respected the design and the speed of the aircraft as they flew them on reconnaissance, and they used them for photo reconnaissance and weather reconnaissance, and the fact that they could get out of trouble using the Mosquito. It was the wooden wonder. They built 7,781 Mosquitoes, and it stunned the enemy, because it could fly high overhead, unarmed, photo reconnaissance, prying and spying on what the Nazis were up to in Germany and occupied Europe. It could work as a night fighter, defending the skies. The Mosquito also served and hunted U-boats, anti-coastal attacks, prying and probing deep into the harbours in occupied territory.
2: It was most effective against submarines and small shipping targets. Speed and manoeuvrability enabled the Mosquito to carry the chase into enemy harbours where the gunfire was hottest. Rocket projectiles were used with devastating results against larger ships.
1: In terms of construction, nothing in the Mosquito could have been further from her contemporary aircraft, which were rolling off highly mechanized production lines. The rivets and air guns were replaced in the de Havilland Mosquito factories by the squeak of wood screws and the gentle tap of the woodworker's mallet. The beautiful example at the Lincolnshire Aviation Heritage Museum, though, is something of a mystery.
3: A lot of questions are asked about how I started, and the only time I can remember is when I was an ATC cadet at Marham, and we went to visit the Modelers Club. And in the Modelers Club there was a table laid out with models, and in the middle was the Mozzie. And I saw that, and I can still picture it today. And that really did stick in my mind.
1: Tony's aircraft is a fascinating hybrid. Its various components brought together from a variety of abandoned, even doomed, scrap airframes to form a fully functioning aircraft. Sadly, aviation regulations mean she will never fly purely due to her unorthodox construction.
4: The Mosquito, the way it's constructed and the way the CAA view the construction of it with the wood and the glue, they would want you to completely replace the wings and the fuselage like it's been done out in New Zealand. I'm sure, as Tony would concur, the airframe on this and the wing on this has got so much history in the... It's about five Mosquitoes, is it, that it brought together? To then take her apart and just use the hardware, it'd be sacrilege. What the history of this aircraft has is phenomenal, both in the original airframes as they were built and what Tony's done to bring this all together.

0: this all together.
1: 1971, Tony located the remains of a B-16 PF-498 at Kirkham Aerodrome, and he started a journey that today we all share. We share his enthusiasm and the discovery of many pieces of Mosquito that give us the example we've got and enjoy. The engine runs. He's brought this aircraft, he's brought it to life, but it's not one aircraft. He's brought a collection of Mosquito parts into a Mosquito hull. But in that Mosquito hull, we've encapsulated virtually the entire story of the Mosquito aircraft. We take it from the very early marks through to the later marks. We follow its journey with BOAC. We take parts that were discovered in the Highlands, parts that were used in the famous 633 Squadron film and languished for years, unwanted and unloved, until Tony cherished them, put them together and gave us HJ711, a Mosquito that we totally enjoy today. Tony's endeavours make us smile. Lorries turning up and delivering sections of Mosquito to his bungalow, and sitting on the driveway of this suburban home, gradually he gave birth, in a sense, to a complete Mosquito, bit by recovered bit. Nuts, bolts, screws, wood, sections he discovered by ferreting into the most obscure places the length and breadth of the country.
2: There could be no more British a story of aircraft resurrection than Tony's. As with many people, he started collecting pieces out of curiosity. That grew to a hobby, then a passion, and soon his buildings at his modest home were full. However, as his quest expanded, one vital part eluded him.
3: Things started to come together, and I thought, what about the wing? So I called in at Charlie, at the Ordnance Factory, in the police unit, and I said, is the wing still there, please? And he said, yes, it is. So I phoned up the director, and I asked him, you know, is it possible for me to have this wing? He said, yes. And I wrote to him to arrange it. And it's 27 feet long. The piece of the outer wings were cut off. And of course, it looked big to me then. It was a big project because I'm working on my own. And I thought, where can I put this? And of course, by then I knew what aircraft it came off. And it came off a B-16, which was, the date on the spar later on I found out was 20th of June 1944. So anyway, I got in touch and yes, it's there. So I arranged with a company, a transport company. They do one-way trips. They go and deliver items and then come back. And I thought, right, could he come back with this wing? So I arranged all that. You can imagine it was like in a bungalow estate, and there's this big, ugly-looking wing coming in and dropping it in my driveway. And I thought, oh, gosh. Anyway, we did it.
2: Tony's aircraft came together section by section, much like the prototype. The de Havilland Type 98 W4050 was designed by Geoffrey de Havilland and first took to the skies in November 1940, much to the surprise of some who had doubted the plan, even within the company.
1: The de Havilland Mosquito, Tony's example, of course, owes its existence to the tenacity and the single-mindedness of Geoffrey de Havilland when he designed this aircraft. And it was at the period when making an aircraft of wood was considered strange. The aviation industry in the 1930s had moved away from wood and fabric. And yet here we were, with the threat of war looming, and Geoffrey de Havilland approaching and responding to the Air Ministry specification issued with the concept of a wooden aircraft again. There was a point in all of this. One of the arguments would be that we had a very full, almost to capacity, aviation industry using metal components and parts. So he came up with the idea of a wooden aircraft. And even more startlingly to the bureaucrats sometimes within the Air Ministry and the RAF, it wouldn't be armed. No guns, nothing to defend itself with. Well, put a turret on it, they said. Give it some defence. But you put a turret on an aircraft and you've got extra weight. You've got the man to man the turret. That slows the aircraft down. And de Havilland's were insistent that they could put a pair of Merlin engines into a wooden airframe and it would go so fast it wouldn't need the guns to defend itself. And at one point, the whole project almost foundered.
2: Geoffrey de Havilland was a gifted designer, but also resolute that when he started something, he would see it through. An admirable trait he passed down to his test pilot son, Geoffrey Jr. Despite the failure of the Air Ministry to support his radical design, he pressed on. But at the time, it seemed improbable that a wooden aircraft could have any place in the front line or any chance of surviving the rigors of air warfare. One person did back him, though, Air Marshal Wilfred Freeman.
1: The Mosquito earned the name from this episode of being Freeman's folly, as regarded by Lord Beaverbrook. But Freeman's folly went on to prove all the naysayers completely wrong. It turned out to be one of the fastest operational aircraft during the entire Second World War.

0: Geico knows there's a home you and a road you. 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She's not in an RV. 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
1: And one, and two, and three, and four, and seven.
0: Meanwhile, road you can breathe easy in an RV with 24/7 claim support from Geico's insurance specialists. So the only thing she's counting is highways.
2: Okay, we can take the one to the five to Route 66. Perfect.
0: It feels good to be a road you. It feels good to Geico.

0: and there were something over 50 different variants of the mosquito originating from that one prototype, W4050, that when it took off, they knew instinctively that they got a winner. You only had to look at the grace and beauty of this aircraft to see it was fast.
1: The prototype was ready for test by November 1940, 11 months from the start of the design. She was covered with tarpaulins to hide her form from frequent German raiders. The technicians liked the look of her very much. A few straight hops and off she went on her first flight. She was a joy to behold. She looked right, and she was right.
2: The prototype flew brilliantly, and work moved straight on to prepare the Mosquito for mass production. Combat versions wouldn't be pouring out of the factories like Spitfires or Hurricanes, though. Initial orders were for a modest 19 photo reconnaissance versions, 176 fighters, and 50 fast bombers. However, it wouldn't stay that way. As frontline pilots reported its stellar performance, production was ramped up, and by the end of January 1942, 1,378 Mosquitoes were complete, with an additional 400 having been built in Canada.
0: The marriage of the Merlin engine to the Mosquito airframe transformed it from Freeman's folly into the wooden wonder. Tried and tested in Hurricanes and Spitfires, the Merlin engine suited the Mosquito perfectly. Streamlined, very low frontal area, it enhanced the magnificent lines of the aircraft to give it a speed and to give it a performance that meant the Mosquito, with a pair of Merlin engines, could tackle German fighters like the FW-190 and the Messerschmitt 109. And on one occasion in a demonstration, the Mosquito even did an upward roll with one engine feathered. It was an amazing aeroplane, and it startled those that saw it. One American said of the Mosquito, it was the best photo reconnaissance aircraft of the Second World War.
2: It quickly became apparent to pilots, ground crew and tacticians that the stable, high performance and relatively lightly stressed airframe could easily find a great deal of usage. And it was all too clear that the ongoing improvements in the Merlin engine in particular would mean the capacity for the Mosquito to fulfill a multitude of roles would simply grow and grow.
0: As befits a superb design like the Mosquito, it had the potential for development. At the slightly more obscure end for the Mosquito was the Sea Mosquito, a couple of variants where they arranged for a folding wing Mosquito. Another one that they tried echoed the Dambusters and the Lancaster with the bouncing bomb. They had a project called Highball, and the Mosquito was modified to take a smaller version of the bouncing bomb with the idea of attacking the Tirpitz. And of course the Tirpitz was sunk by using Barnes-Wallace design bombs and Lancasters, so the Highball Mosquito never saw service. But the Mosquito had a great variety, some upwards of 50 different variants. But primarily, photo reconnaissance variants, 8 or 9 of those. Beyond this, the aircraft, it was realised, would be an ideal fighter aircraft. And there were 8 variants of fighter Mosquito, fitted with 20mm cannon and machine guns. It packed a tremendous punch, sufficient to knock enemy Junkers and Messerschmitts out of the skies, be it by day or by night. And then, on a strictly offensive role, the Mosquito bomber, relying not on armament, but speed at high altitude or clipping the treetops, going in for precision bombing of enemy targets, or modifying the mosquitoes as they did to carry the 4,000-pound cookie bomb. And mosquitoes then harassed the German defences. Berlin, for example, night after night after night, if they were not being raided by the MAST bombers, they were being attacked by mosquitoes dropping cookies. The whole idea, of course, you disturb and you disrupt German manufacturing because the air raids would be going, the mosquitoes would be coming in. It would handicap and disturb sleep for people, and this was war, and it would drop a 4,000-pounder. Then, of course, they realised they could send in perhaps more than one, and then they used multiple mosquito attacks where the aircraft would be disgorging 4,000-pound cookies over German targets, night after night after night.
1: With the first rough and tumbles of active service, the ease of repairing the wood structure became important. Grafting on a wing end from stock was a simple carpentry job, requiring only plain butt joints. Then came a string of design developments. Two 500-pound bombs were fitted behind the cannon of the fighter, making it a fighter bomber. 50-gallon drop tanks were fitted to the wings to extend the range. These were made interchangeable with 250-pound bombs. 500-pounders were substituted, giving the fighter a 2,000-pound bomb load and the bomber version 3,000 pounds. 100-gallon drop tanks, and now made of paper, were fitted. 3/4 of a ton of additional petrol, giving an extra 600 miles of range. Early in 1944, mosquitoes went into service which carried a single 4,000-pound blockbuster.
2: Landu brainstorms boat names for the boat he hopes to own.
3: How about Fishful Thinking? Nah, too cute. C'est la vie? Would be better if I was French.
2: Boatu has a boat covered by GEICO, with added 24/7 access to the largest towing fleet on the water. He has the confidence to spend more time on an actual boat.
3: Fantastic voyage? Now we're getting somewhere.
2: Plus, GEICO can help Boatu cover what's on board, too.
3: Oh, I know. Boy, oh boy. Or barely awake. Paddle to the metal. Oh, man. I should do this for a living.
2: It feels good to be Boatu. It feels good to GEICO.

0: Quite apart from its normal armament of 20mm cannon and .303 machine guns, the Mosquito lent itself to carrying a 6-pound Mollins anti-tank gun. Not for striking tanks, but operating from the Banff Wing in Scotland, hunting down German U-boats and German surface vessels off the coasts of Norway. And it was an amazing aircraft. The punch that it carried sank U-boats, sank German surface vessels. It carried additional armour plating around the engines and for the crew, because orders had been given for the U-boat crews, basically, if caught on the surface, to fight. And they carried deadly anti-aircraft, 88mm. So in this combat between the much-feared U-boat and the much-feared Mosquito, it was a risky game on both sides. There were 16 different Mosquito fighter variants, carrying the punch of 20mm cannon and .303 machine guns in a formidable array of weaponry. And the skies over Britain became a cauldron of danger and death for German bomber crews later on in the war, as the Mosquito night fighters rose in the dark skies to intercept. It became so hazardous that the Luftwaffe attacks gradually diminished until they disappeared altogether. And the night skies over Great Britain were protected at that stage primarily by the Mosquito. They intruded over German airfields in occupied Europe and Germany. An expression grew within the Luftwaffe, Mosquito panic. You never knew where the Mosquito might appear. As tired German air crew returned to their bases, the Mosquitoes would be hidden in the darkness and waiting for them.
1: Whilst the Mosquito's composite construction didn't offer it what we now know as stealth abilities, it was, in its own way, a stealthy aircraft. With huge speed, a relatively modest radar cross-section, it was flying in places and at speeds which suited it for one role perfectly.
0: Painted pale blue, high altitude, fast. And on even the very first use of the Mosquito as a photo reconnaissance machine, it managed to shake off 3 Messerschmitts trying to intercept it using speed and altitude and proving the point.
2: Unarmed, they took photographs of the Nazi secrets, things the Germans did not want the Allies to know. But with the prying eye of the Mosquito and its cameras, Allied intelligence gained so much information.
0: The 30th of January 1943 would be a day that Hermann Göring, the head of the Luftwaffe, would come to note and regret the Mosquito. He'd already berated the German aircraft industry for not being able to produce something equivalent to it. He basically said to them, how come the British, a bunch of piano builders, can produce an aircraft like this? Where are you? But to celebrate the 10th anniversary of the Nazi Party coming to power, he would be broadcasting on German radio. And the British, of course, noted this. And as his broadcast started, Mosquitoes from East Anglia roared in and bombed the radio station, knocking the transmission off air, to the fury and embarrassment of Reichsmarschall Hermann Göring. Adding insult to injury, that master of propaganda, Goebbels, was given the same treatment later on that day. So no wonder Göring was so annoyed by the de Havilland Mosquito.
1: Despite little interest in the project at first, as we've heard, the USAAF pilots, if not the organisation itself, soon became great advocates of the wooden wonder. It was fast, nimble, and allowed for raids and missions that would have been ambitious, not to say suicidal, in any other aircraft type. Despite its many positive attributes, though, it wasn't infallible. It lacked armour, It was demanding to fly and could easily catch pilots out, sometimes fatally. Many crews were lost in the course of its deployment, and some in truly tragic circumstances.
0: One young American pilot who dearly wanted to fly the Mosquito, Joe Black, United States Navy. He'd flown Catalinas in the Pacific. But with the Mosquito, and with the development of airborne interception radar, the British had a very strong lead in night fighter technology. And the Americans realized that this could be transferred to the Pacific theater. So they sent 10 airmen to train with the RAF, and Joe Black was one of those. He had really wanted to fly the Mosquito. To him, it was an aeroplane he'd read about. He'd seen it in the publicity stuff, and he desperately wanted to get his hands on a Mosquito. He arrived at 51 OTU in the United Kingdom, Operational Training Unit. He flew Blenheims at first, and then the Bowfighter, but eventually transferred to 68 Squadron at Coltishall in Norfolk. He got his hands on the Mosquito, and he was flying the Mosquito in combat against air-launched German V-1s off the coast of East Anglia on the evening of the 14th of November 1944. He was also thinking, of course, about getting married, because in the UK he had met Nancy Annan at Bletchley Park. She was one of the Wrens working there on the top secret Ultra project. Romance and love blossomed. They planned a wedding. He was flying Mosquitoes in defense of this country, in defense of Nancy and everything that it represented. And that evening, the 14th of November, they locked on to an air-launched V-1. They were hurtling towards the coast, chasing the V-1. They knew that if it got through the coastal anti-diver gun defences, it could kill hundreds of people. That dilemma was that the anti-aircraft guns were ordered not to stop firing when the V-1 entered the gun belt. Joe courageously pursued the V-1 into the gun belt, and tragically, the guns destroyed his aircraft. And on the day that they were to have been married, Nancy was at Joe's funeral at Madingley in Cambridge.
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4: Oh, I know. 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Or barely awake. Paddle to the metal. Oh, man. I should do this for a living.
3: It feels good to be BoatU. 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

0: Tony Agar's mosquito was brought together over a number of years and has finally found an appropriate home base in Lincolnshire, nestled up in the hangar with the Avro Lancaster Just Jane. Few private collections can boast of six Merlins between two aircraft, and with Andrew Panton qualified on both the types, there are inevitable comparisons.
1: Although the two aircraft use very effectively the same braking system, so the same Dunlop brake valve, bags in the wheels that push pads on the drums, both aircraft are very different in their handling characteristics and how they taxi. This one's a lot livelier and it dances around on the grass a bit more because of the type of suspension it's got and things. And obviously it's a smaller aircraft and it feels a lot smaller as well. You feel more like you're strapping it on rather than strapping in, so to speak. But it's a beautiful aircraft to operate around. It's the only operating mosquito out of North America. It's quite a responsibility. Not only that, it's a particularly rare aircraft as well. So knowing Tony's watching keeps me grounded, shall we say.
0: So, Mosquito NF11 HJ711 is brought out into the fresh spring air in Lincolnshire for her first taxi demonstration of the season. But though she is a flightless bird, pre-flighting her takes place just as it would on an airborne mission, with Andrew in the pilot's position and Tony alongside.

0: bumpy out there. But otherwise, you're fine, yeah. I can't describe it. I mean, I've flown in RL-299 over Wales.
1: Right.
0: So I'm a little bit used to it.
1: Yeah.
0: But still, every time you go in, it's a new experience. The only reason this stopped, because it wasn't primed enough.
1: Right.
0: And of course, as you know, it did go.
1: Yeah.
0: But the port one, which is a brand new engine, really, it's never flown. And that really goes.
1: Yeah.
0: But this one's a little bit temperamental.
2: Normal run for us, and this one got a little bit warm, so it blew off. But yeah, all good, really. Quite a strong wind. It doesn't like wind or turning in wind too much, but can overcome it all, I'm sure.
3: Delving into the history of his cockpit section, HJ711, Tony made some remarkable discoveries. He found that the aircraft had served with 169 Squadron in Norfolk. It had made the squadron's first kill. Squadron Leader Cooper, 30th of January 1944, clobbered a Messerschmitt 110 near Berlin on one of those sorts of sorties that the Mosquito became renowned for, probing deep into the darkness of Germany, protecting the Allied bombers, using a device called Serate that would home on enemy night fighter transmissions and guide the Mosquito to destroying its target. What a superb piece of history to carry forward.
4: The aircraft in Lincolnshire is now regarded as a star in the British firmament of running World War II aircraft survivors. However, one section of the plane is itself literally a star. The fuselage has an illustrious screen history and a survival story worthy of a Hollywood scriptwriter. It was used in the legendary 633 Squadron movie of

0: So, all right, we'll go down. So I went down in my car and sing a Vogue. And we went to the MGM studios. Oh, you can't come in here, this, you know, this is operational. But there is a yard down the road, which was the old site of MGM Studios. I went down there and it was empty, it was derelict. And I went around the back and there's a gap in the fence. So I fell in. But I was walking down this street scene, and there's a road, you know, like what they use in films. Behind that, there's a load of debris, rubbish and all sorts. And there was the fuselage. There's two of them. And one had been cut, the tail had been cut off. But there was one that was quite, it was a whole piece, but without the cabin. When it was in the film, it was used in 633 Squadron. So that fuselage is out there now, came up from there. But when I saw this fuselage down the side of this fence, looking really sad. Anyway, I called in at the Mosquito Museum on the way. Stuart Howe then is gone now, but he knew the owner, Eddie Reynolds. Anyway, I got in touch with Eddie, and he says, oh yes, you can have it. And we're going to get it away fast because they're redeveloping the land. So anyway, I was down the next week.
1: It was the breaching of another barrier that was the primary aim of one mosquito mission, which has become legendary over the years. With D-Day planning underway in 1944, British military forces realised that they would need every possible assistance on the ground when the invasion came, and that could be best accomplished by the French resistance. Thus, an incredible plan was hatched to release imprisoned key members of the movement.

0: of the movement.
1: Perhaps one of the most famous mosquito operations was Operation Jericho. It was an attack on a prison in Amiens, low-level, high precision. The idea being to destroy the walls of the prison to allow many of the resistance workers who were facing death, after all, within the confines of the prison, to blast the walls and give them the opportunity to escape. It was recognised, of course, that bombing the target would inevitably cause, and did, kill some of those imprisoned. But it allowed many, many others to escape. And tragically, of course, for those people living in occupied territory, no matter how accurate you tried to be with the bombing, today we call it collateral damage, and there were civilian casualties. And perhaps very heartbreaking as well was the loss of Group Captain Picard

0: on that operation. He loitered to see what was actually happening and was shot down and killed. And he had been the star in the film Target for Tonight. The mosquito could turn up in odd guises. There are photographs, of course, of mosquitoes wearing the Red Star of Russia. And the mosquito also performed high-speed diplomatic courier service. It did operate as a civilian aircraft under BOAC, going into and out of Sweden, ferrying vitally important ball bearings for our manufacturing industry, and equally diplomats and messengers.
1: Remarkably, the Mosquito, very clearly a two-seat military fighter bomber, was also technically a civilian freight aircraft, and it could be said a very exclusive airliner during the war. Sweden had maintained its neutrality during the conflict and was a safe haven for escaping Allied troops and aircrew. It also maintained its industrial sector and was a key supplier of strategic materials to the UK. Critically, it was a primary source of bearings, much needed in the war effort. The flight path for Allied aircraft to Sweden unfortunately involved 400 miles over occupied territory, complete with radar and fighter interception. While civilian aircraft were technically free to transverse this corridor, the reality was that any British transports were fair game. Strangled by this restriction, the War Ministry came up with a simple idea. Suitably qualified pilots were transferred to the British flag carrier, BOAC, and equipped with somewhat unlikely civil registered aircraft, namely Mosquitoes. The freighter Mozzies were able to avoid and evade interception during 1,000 sorties, with the loss of just 4 aircraft. They also carried diplomatic papers, diplomats themselves, VIPs, and those escaping from occupation via Sweden. This was achieved by the somewhat unlikely means of transporting a single passenger, with intercom, oxygen, and warm blankets, in the bomb bay. Whilst this solution may sound farcical, many lives were saved this way in the single-class, single-seat passenger compartment of the Mosquito, including that of nuclear physicist Niels Bohr. The flight almost cost him his life as he failed to wear his oxygen mask and passed out. Fortunately, the pilot noted Bohr's lack of response, descended to a lower altitude, and he survived. Bohr, roused by the aircraft landing, felt that he had slept like a baby.
0: Post-war, the Mosquito turned up in a variety of places around the world. The Suez Crisis, the Israeli Air Force used the Mosquito. And in that struggle in China in late 1940s, early 1950s, Chiang Kai-shek's Chinese Nationalist Air Force used a number of Canadian-built Mosquitoes in action, claiming on at least one occasion to have perhaps prevented an invasion landing by Chinese communist forces. As we look at the legacy of the Mosquito, at the Mosquito that Tony Agar has given us, the only living example in the UK, we have to express our gratitude to Tony for everything that he's done there to provide the British people with a Mosquito that at least comes to life, even if it doesn't fly. One day, of course, we hope that another Mosquito will grace the skies over the UK again. Until then, HJ711 will give us a taste of what the Mosquito actually represents. And because of its complex history, it will tell the tale of many Mosquito variants. And it will remind us of the courage of the Mosquito aircrew, who risked and lost their lives flying at high altitude unarmed, low-level precision attacks. They carried, as they roared over the countryside of Belgium, of Holland, of France, they carried on the wings of a Mosquito wooden wonder aircraft, the hopes of all of those people that waved as they roared overhead, and the fears for the people that sought to bring them down. The Mosquito was one of the most remarkable aircraft of the Second World War.
1: Incredibly, of the thousands of Mosquitoes built, just 30 survive, and of those, just a handful are airworthy or being restored to airworthy condition. Thankfully, that number is growing, and whilst the Lincolnshire Mosquito will never join them in flight, the spirit of the aircraft is carried forward, as recorded by aerial photography legend Scott Slocum, when he took flight with the Heritage Museum of Virginia Beach and their immaculate restoration of FB-26 KA-114.

0: Landu listens to waiting room music at the dentist.
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1: Like reggae?
0: Sure.
1: Or a sea shanty?
0: If that's your thing.
1: Or pirate metal.
0: This boat trip is going to be interesting.
1: Don't you love it? 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

0: dawn, June the 6th, 1944. 156,000 men are preparing to land on the Normandy coast in Operation Overlord. Among them are 15,000 Canadians of the 3rd Infantry Division. Their mission, codenamed Juno, is to land on a 5-mile strip of beach. It's one of the best defended areas of the coast, lined with German bunkers untouched by previous bombing and packed with soldiers ready to fight. Of the first wave of Canadian soldiers, half will get no further than the shore. Those who punch through will enter one of the most brutal battles of the offensive. In just a few hours, they'll face a counterattack from the 12th SS Panzer Division, made of members of the Hitlerjugend, or Hitler Youth. The fighting will last 6 days and 6 nights. As a journalist and historian, I wanted to know every detail about this battle and of the unheralded bravery of the Canadian units. I have collected testimonies.
1: Au dernier moment, ils se prennent l'assaut des SS sur leur flanc et à découvert dans la plaine.
2: Donc tout ça, ça a été trouvé ici dans le champ.
3: Oui, le casque a été trouvé une dizaine de mètres derrière nous.
0: Enthusiasts of living history have recreated the conditions of the battle for me. On the site of the battle, I investigated one of the most bitter confrontations in the Normandy campaign. 6 days in hell, in a battlefield worthy of the First World War. I wanted to pay tribute to the Canadian soldiers whose unwavering commitment has too often been forgotten. They never gave up against a formidable opponent. Once this group had survived the landing in Normandy, they faced the fact that the fanatical warriors of the 12th SS Panzer were coming at them. Here is the story of their perilous journey.

0: Out of the five cities they hoped to capture on the first day of battle, Saint-Mère-Église, Carentin, Isigny-sur-Mer, Bayeux, and Caen, only Saint-Mère-Église has fallen. Canadian forces pushed 12 kilometers inland, reaching the villages of Pierrepont, Quesnay, Annecy, and the suburbs of Villon-les-Buissons. But one of the main objectives of the day, reaching the Carpiquet airfield, is still 5 kilometers away. At the end of the afternoon, Canadian tanks control a portion of the Caen-Bayeux road, but are forced to withdraw under fire. The German army has at its disposal some 20 divisions stationed within a radius of 250 kilometers. Hitler states to his military staff, "We must not allow the Allied landing to last more than a few days or even a few hours."
1: Landau brainstorms boat names for the boat he hopes to own.
2: How about Fishful Thinking? Nah, too cute. C'est la vie.
3: Would be better if I was French.
1: Boatview has a boat covered by GEICO, with added 24/7 access to the largest towing fleet on the water. He has the confidence to spend more time on an actual boat.
2: Fantastic voyage. Now we're getting somewhere.
1: Plus, GEICO can help Boatview cover what's on board, too.
2: Oh, I know. Boy, oh boy. Or barely awake. Paddle to the metal. Oh, man. I should do this for a living.
1: It feels good to be Boatview. It feels good to GEICO.

0: This SS division is composed of armored regiments equipped with 150 Panther and Panzer IV tanks, two motorized infantry regiments, an artillery regiment with 105mm and 150mm cannons, a reconnaissance group, a battalion of flak guns with 88mm cannons, an engineer battalion, and various support detachments. On June the 6th, 1944, at 10 a.m., two tank battalions, accompanied by the 26th and 25th Panzer Regiments, start to move. Advanced elements reach the Lisieux region at 3 p.m. with orders to push to the western outskirts of Caen. The leader of this group, Colonel Kurt Meyer, settles in the Ardennes Abbey. Most of the soldiers in the Hitlerjugend division are still teenagers. 65% are under 18 years old. Only 3% of them, officers or sub-officers, are over 25. More experienced members of the Waffen-SS, such as Kurt Meyer, whose exploits granted him the nickname Panzermeyer, or the commander of the armored regiment, Max Wunscher, have been placed at the head of these units. They are considered heroes by their men. These men and boys from the 12th Division are more than soldiers. They are the veterans of the Young Guard, a Bruderschaft or fraternity that shares the values of self-control, sacrifice, and absolute obedience. More than any other elite unit in the German army, the men of the SS 12th Panzer Division have learned to be ruthless in combat. These young wolves of the Führer will have the opportunity to show their determination. The different units of the division arrive spread out across the area within 24 hours of the Allied landing. But without air cover, the German forces moving toward the front are under constant fire. Among the Allied fleet is a formidable fighter-bomber, the Hawker Typhoon, whose RP-3 rockets can cause notable damage to an armored column. The commander of the Hitlerjugend, Brigadeführer Fritz Witt, still does not know any of the Allied movements. Wild rumors are running among the German troops, but morale remains high. On June the 6th, around midnight, the leader of the 25th Grenadier, or Motorized Regiment, Kurt Meyer, crosses Caen in a hurry. His battle group is the first to reach the line of fire in the northwest of the city. Far behind Meyer, the 2nd Battalion of the SS 12th Armored Regiment will arrive the next morning with some 50 tanks. Another tank group, the Panthers of the 1st Battalion, are out of fuel and stuck back on the east banks of the Orne River.
1: GEICO knows there's a home you and a road you. Right now you're hearing home you. He's not in an RV. He's at home, watching the great outdoors on TV.
2: For the lone gazelle, there sadly is no escape.
1: Meanwhile, road you always has an escape in an RV covered with GEICO's added 24/7 emergency roadside service, so he can explore more of the great outdoors in real life. Except maybe the ravine where the gazelle got stuck. Road you should avoid that. It feels good to be road you. It feels good to GEICO.

The colonel of the Hitler Jugend, Kurt Meyer, will not let up. In the night of June the 8th, he leads a major assault on the center of the Canadian front. Two Panther tank companies, supported by an SS Panzer tank company, attacks Bretteville-Lorgueilleuse, the general district of the Regina Rifles Regiment. The night is a veritable hell. On the afternoon of June the 8th, young members of the 25th Panzer Regiment are getting ready. Among them is the gunner Otto Funk, who celebrated his 18th birthday just 2 days before. Colonel Kurt Meyer tells them this will be their baptism of fire. We launched the attack, and tomorrow at dawn we will meet again on the shores of the Channel. Goodbye, comrades. 25 Panther tanks have been staged for the attack. 100 men

0: two Panther tanks enter the town and rush into the main street. They make it halfway to the church, near the main crossroads, just past the Denis family farm, where Lieutenant Colonel Matheson's Canadian command post is established. The situation is dire. The Germans have overwhelmed the company covering the approach to Bretteville. It's past midnight. A Canadian soldier, Joe Lepoix, lurking in the dark, sees two enormous steel monsters approaching. But he doesn't panic.
1: C'est ici que le sort de la bataille s'est joué. 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
0: The Piat, Projector Infantry Anti-Tank, is an anti-tank weapon used by British troops since April 1943. While effective, it's difficult to use. The rocket is powered by a rod pushed by a huge spring. The rod ignites the projectile. The spring rearms after the shot. Joe Lepoix shoots again and again until he finally hits his mark. He is the first Allied soldier to have destroyed a German Panther tank in Normandy.

0: Donc en fait, le panthère détruit par Joe Lapointe se trouve juste devant nous.
1: Exactement là.
0: Juste là.
2: By 4:30 a.m., the battle is over. The Germans decide to withdraw to their initial positions, leaving Bretteville-Logayeuse in the hands of the Canadians. The Germans have lost 3 tanks, a semi-crawler, and 152 men. The Canadians have lost 150 men.

0: The 20th century saw the dawn of a new type of warfare. Machines ruled the battlefield.
1: Conventional infantry assault across no man's land was bound to fail. Flesh and blood simply could not get through that type of defence.
0: A fierce arms race led to even more deadly weapons.
2: Those gunners on the tanks had rounds in their cannons, and they were ready to execute if they were told to.
0: Behind the lines, the development of powerful and innovative vehicles meant the difference between victory and defeat.
3: This is absolutely one of the unsung heroes of the Second World War.
0: The relentless pursuit of military supremacy would lead to machines capable of destroying humanity itself.
4: There are very few mistakes you could make that wouldn't have some kind of catastrophic consequence.
0: This time, the Great War, and how the deadly power of mechanized conflict is unleashed on humanity.
1: In the first 6 weeks of the war, the French lost nearly 500,000 men. They were mown down in very large numbers by dug-in machine guns.
5: There was no doubt at all that weapons which could break up attacks, kill large numbers of men, they made new tactics vital.
0: Year on year, soldiers would be faced with new, ever more lethal combat machines.
6: There's accounts of people standing up in full view of each other, just watching this amazing new beast lumber past. Nothing like this has been seen before.

0: August 1914. World War I has begun. The first shots have been fired. Europe is torn apart. Allegiances are split between the Central Powers of Germany and Austria-Hungary and the Allies, Russia, France and Great Britain. With the danger of fighting a war on two fronts, against the Russians in the east and the French and British in the west, Germany adopts the Schlieffen Plan.
1: Germany believed Russia to be the greater opponent. Russians could put 10 million men in the field. Therefore, the objective was to knock the French out of war with a massive blow. Coming down through Belgium, sweeping both east and west of Paris.
0: During the first weeks, the Schlieffen Plan is successful, and German forces rush through Belgium and into northern France. At the same time, the French are trying to implement their own push, an advance into Germany called Plan 17.
2: In most nations in 1914, the attack was seen as the way to end a war quickly. Wars were won, so they thought, by the offensive, not by the defensive.
0: However, the Germans had also instructed their troops in defensive tactics. When the French launched their attacks, the Germans were ready, manning a formidable combat machine, the machine gun. This weapon, too heavy for an offensive charge, was perfect for defending a position, throwing out an impregnable wall of bullets.
1: In the first 6 weeks of the war, the French lost nearly 500,000 men in fruitless attacks called the Battle of the Frontiers. Their men attacking over open ground, wearing their red pantaloons and their blue tunics, just like they would have done in the War of 1870, they were mown down in very large numbers by dug-in machine guns.
0: The machine gun was invented by Sir Hiram Maxim, an American inventor living in Britain. Although his main interest was electricity, he began working on a mechanized gun in the 1880s.
3: He's the one who devised to use the combustion power of the shell being fired to make the gun operate. And that was nothing had ever been done.
0: By 1884, the Maxim gun, as it became known, was in production. Various countries, including Germany and Britain, would produce the Maxim machine gun under license. Although the guns had different names, they all operated using Maxim's revolutionary design.
3: This is the German MG-08 heavy Maxim machine gun. This particular specimen was manufactured in 1915. The real revolutionary portion of this gun was this toggle action here.
0: This mechanism enables the rapid and automatic reloading and firing of bullets. Once the first bullet is fired, a sequence of events is set in motion. The recoil energy unlocks the breech and pushes the breech block backwards, pulling the spent cartridge out of the chamber and dropping it down out of the gun. At the same time, the breech block pulls another bullet from the cartridge belt, which is being fed into the gun. It drops down whilst a spring pulls the breech block back into the firing position, placing the new cartridge into the chamber, at the same time picking up the next one. All this happens in a fraction of a second and is repeated until the trigger is released or the bullets run out.

0: If you think about previous wars, the Napoleonic Wars, the standard infantry weapon was a smoothbore flintlock musket, which could fire maybe two or three rounds a minute. You'd be unlucky to be killed at a distance greater than 50 metres. The machine gun can fire 500 rounds a minute and kill you at 2,000 metres.
1: In 1914, before the start of World War I, none of the major European powers had faced such a weapon. However, they had witnessed its potential during the Russo-Japanese War of 1905, when the Russians used it to decimate the enemy's troops.
2: The observers came back, the United States, Britain, Germany, and they said, this is a tremendous weapon. We need to be aware of this. Well, the elan and the romance of the cavalry was still very strong, particularly in Britain. And it was pretty much met with a, how dare you suggest such a thing, that cavalry is not the actual king of the battlefield anymore. You're wrong. And so when the war started, the British only had 250 machine guns, whereas the Germans had just under 5,000 Maxim guns at the beginning of the First World War.
1: However, all sides quickly grasped the devastating power of the machine gun.
3: There's a real step change in 1914 and 1915 when it becomes clear that the Germans and others are beginning to use machine guns on a significant scale, and they're having a vast impact on the form of defensive warfare of the period.
1: While the German defences held up the French advance, German troops were pushing further into France, getting closer to Paris. Meanwhile, the British Expeditionary Force arrived on the Western Front to support their allies. They too could not halt the German advance and had to retreat. By the end of August 1914, the Germans reached the River Marne, the last natural line of defence before Paris.
0: Battle of the Marne, September 1914. Proved to be a turning point because this really was the unravelling of the Schlieffen Plan. The French and British counterblow on the River Marne caused the Germans to lose confidence in their whole strategy for the Western Front.
1: By the time the Germans reached the Marne, they were tired and overstretched. As well as confronting determined Allied troops, they were faced with an array of formidable firepower, at the forefront of which was the mighty artillery gun. All nations would deploy them, and all nations would suffer from their destructive force. September 1914. World War I has been raging for 2 months. Germany's relentless progress has stalled. French and British troops are successfully defending Paris. Allied counterattacks at the Marne, just outside the capital, shock German commanders. Not only have they underestimated the remaining strength of French and British forces, but they are also losing men faster than expected. Field artillery guns are decimating troops. A stalwart of previous battlefields, by 1914, they've been given significant upgrades. One of the most formidable is the British 18-pounder.
4: The 18-pounder was developed in the early 1900s and first came into service in 1904. It had the first really effective recoil system on a British artillery piece. The barrel of your 18-pounder, which is about 3¼ inches bore, and this is your recoil system on top of the barrel. We have two huge great big springs in this portion here, one which takes the recoil of the gun and then one which repositions the barrel back into its original place. Now, when this gun fires, this barrel will then recoil all the way back through to a length of 49 inches and then come and be reset without moving the carriage, so you don't lose your point of aim as you fire. And that will happen each time the gun fires. Before guns had effective recoil systems, every time you fired the gun, the recoil, the natural reaction to the shell or the round leaving the gun, would move the gun backwards. In order to get the gun back on target, the gunners then had to re-maneuver the gun back in. Then whoever was sighting the gun had to check that the sights were back online. in the 19th century with muzzle-loading, black powder-type traditional cannons, 2-3 rounds a minute was the absolute maximum you could fire. By 1914, with modern artillery pieces on all sides, you could fire anything from 6 to 20 rounds a minute.
1: This rapid rate of fire was not only due to the recoil systems, but also the single-lever breech block, which allowed the gun to be loaded and fired quickly, as well as expelling the spent shell.

0: Lendu listens to waiting room music at the dentist.
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1: Like reggae?
0: Sure.
1: Or a sea shanty?
0: If that's your thing.
1: Or pirate metal.
0: This boat trip is going to be interesting.
2: Don't you love it? Oh, it's so good!
0: It feels good to be Boatyou. It feels good to Geico.

0: The 18-pounder also had massively improved accuracy. It was fitted with a sight, enabling its crew to aim directly like a rifle. But instead of firing a bullet, it sent a shrapnel shell that would dispense hundreds of metal pellets when it reached German infantry positions along the Marne River.
1: It seemed impossible for us to break through that barricade of fire. Hundreds of shells were bursting every minute. We were ordered to pass that hell singly and at a running pace. We were lying on the ground and observed how the first of our men tried to get through. Some ran forward like mad, not heeding the shells that were bursting around them, and got through. Others were entirely buried by dirt, dug up by the shells, or were torn to pieces by shell splinters.
2: The direct fire basically gives artillery complete mastery of the battlefield. Direct fire and the extensive use of shrapnel rounds force soldiers to dig trenches to get underground, to get away from that.
0: Modern artillery gave a defending army the upper hand. It forced the Germans to retreat and to adopt a new approach.
3: They then fell back fairly rapidly from Paris and began digging in along the line of the Chemin des Dames. They dug in. And that was the beginning of trench warfare. There was this realization now that the old-style maneuver warfare using cavalry and flying infantry columns wasn't working. Once one side dug in, once they dug trenches, once they set up machine guns, once they had full artillery cover and they began throwing out belts of barbed wire, infantry simply could not advance against that kind of defences, and cavalry were completely useless.
0: To avoid each other's defences, both the German and British forces began to try and outflank each other. These manoeuvres repeatedly failed, leading to what became known as the Race to the Sea. This resulted in a line of trenches from the Swiss Alps to the North Sea, creating a Western Front, a massive 440 miles long.
3: 1950 is called the Year of Stalemate. The trench line had only rehardened at the end of 1914, so in 1915, the Allied commanders were faced with a completely different type of military situation. There would be no mobile warfare, but the French obviously wanted the Germans expelled from their territory. And therefore, both the British and the French launched a series of offensive attacks against the German trench line, trying to dislodge them. And whilst there were minor local breakthroughs, the reality was the trench line was just too strong.
4: Attacking in trench warfare was always going to be extremely difficult. A man undercover, standing in a trench, was always going to be difficult to shift. It was difficult to hit him, and once he was in a trench, he, of course, didn't want to come out, because once you're exposed, you were more likely to be killed.
0: This stalemate meant siege tactics began to be used. These would require even heavier guns.
4: In 1914, field guns had been intended as direct support for the infantry and were often fired over open sights, that is, against targets you could actually see.
5: The problem is, of course, that the enemy can see you as well, so therefore they're going to give you some of your own medicine.
2: And then once the soldiers have gotten down deep, it's very hard to actually hit them in their trenches with direct fire weapons. And so this is going to lead to the predominance of indirect fire in taking out enemy positions that's going to dominate the rest of the war.
5: Indirect fire is where you can sight the gun, which is out of sight of the target, therefore the target or the observers on the enemy side cannot see you, and basically you fire that gun from a distance into an unknown location. So the gunners have got no idea whether their shells are hitting the target unless they're being directed by a third party. So this is your direct fire telescope. This is where you can see the target and the gunner can actually target the gun like a rifle. This is the indirect dial sight. This is what takes the mathematical solution that has been worked out at the control post, applies it to the gun, which enables it to reach a target that the gunners cannot see. Here, we have the dials which direct the range or the elevation of the gun. This is what enables it to find the distance to the target, and it's just controlled with this wheel here, from this position here. And over on this side, we have the wheel which will actually control the direction of the gun on the platform.
0: For indirect fire to be effective, it required accurate knowledge of enemy positions. In order to obtain this information, all sides turned to a technology that was still in its infancy in 1914. The aeroplane, and in particular, aerial reconnaissance.
3: Before aircraft, you used your light cavalry for reconnaissance. You sent your cavalry ranging out across the countryside to pick up on enemy dispositions. You can't do that on a trench line. It's one long, great wall of defences. The only way to see what's on the other side is by flying over it.
2: And the Germans, being defensive geniuses, typically did not have their guns where they were viewable. In many cases, you could not see where the German guns were firing from because they were firing from behind hills, so you did need aircraft to actually fly above and take photographs.
6: Aerial reconnaissance came about with the desire to merge the airplane with the camera. During a reconnaissance mission, you will want to capture troop movements, you'll want to capture batteries where there are guns, you'll want to capture where supplies are being brought in, and you want to bring all that intelligence back to your superiors, and then they can prepare for their next moves.
0: Merging the two technologies proved difficult at first.
6: The early aircraft were mostly open cockpit, so right away people realized they couldn't take up small handheld cameras that had loose bellows, as many cameras did in those days, because they would tear in the airstream up there.
0: Seeing the potential wealth of intelligence these cameras could provide, efforts were made to create cameras that were directly attached to the plane in protective casings.
6: Then the idea was to make them automatic and semi-automatic, because you didn't want the observer with his head down all the time. You wanted him to be looking for enemy aircraft that might be coming in. So then when you have an automatic camera, that can take the photography while your observer is either doing other observation or is defending the aircraft with a machine gun.
0: The rate of development of this new technology was staggering, culminating in the tri-lens design by American topographic engineer James Bagley. Although his invention only saw service in the last months of the war in 1918, it allowed pilots to map a vast area of the battlefield.
6: The tri-lens camera has one vertical lens pointing straight down, and then there are two side lenses that are at a 35-degree angle. And the film passes directly behind these lenses, and so it is all exposed at the same time. And it produces a field of view that is wider than a single lens. It can get a wider range, so it takes less time and less amounts of fuel.
0: These images were then laid over existing maps in order to determine enemy positions and work out distances and elevations. A fourth lens was added to the camera to help align the photographs on the maps. Aerial reconnaissance made artillery fire more deadly and more accurate. As the war progressed, the quantity and size of guns increased in order to overcome hardened defences.
3: As the Germans began using ferro-concrete bunkers to protect their trenches, the weight of artillery that you need to bring down on that increases. So as the war went on, the British, who had been desperately short of heavy guns in 1914, began to use naval guns. Guns were taken from ships and mounted on land carriages. And these were huge guns, 7-inch, 8-inch, 9-inch howitzers, massive guns that could deliver a tremendous punch, but of course weighed perhaps 10 or 15 tons and took a tremendous amount of moving, especially over bad ground.
0: The heavier the guns and shells became, the more horses were needed to move them, and the worse the ground got.

0: and the worse the ground got. A new solution was required. The British turned to a vehicle that, instead of having wheels, moved on tracks. Technology was having a huge impact on World War I, forcing both sides on the Western Front to fight a new type of conflict, a mechanized war. In 1914, at the start of the war, motor vehicles were rarely seen, especially as combat machines. Military leaders were reluctant to invest in this relatively unproven technology. But by 1915, conditions on the Western Front forced a rethink.
1: In Belgium, Flanders, the water table was very close to ground level. So as soon as you started to dig, or as soon as shells landed, they tended to fill with water. A landscape like this, that was semi-swamp and consisted of holes and minuscule hills, was really inaccessible to horses and not very good for any sort of wheeled transport. The tracked vehicle was seen as an answer to some of these problems.
0: The British military had conducted tests with British Hornsby tractors before 1914. However, a reluctance to adopt them in large numbers meant that when an acute need rose during the war, they had no time to build their own. Instead, they purchased American Holt tractors, which were already being mass-produced.
2: The Holt tractor is a military adaptation of a commercial tractor that would have been available for agricultural or industrial purposes at the time. What makes this a little different from the civilian model is that this has armor attached, primarily around the engine. The British will be the first major user. They will order several hundred starting in 1916, 1917. They use them for moving heavy artillery pieces, not your typical field guns, but your heavier pieces like 60-pounder siege, corps-level artillery that would require a huge horse train. This could pull up to 10,000 pounds. One tractor could do the work of 100 to 200 horses, and they don't need to be fed. They can be just refueled, re-oiled, and so it does reduce the logistical requirements.
1: The Holt tractor had a significant advantage over the horse. They could continue to move, even in deep mud. But they also had another advantage, because horses, being flesh and blood, were easy victims to shrapnel and bullets. Tractors were much more durable.
0: Although other motorized vehicles were used on the Western Front, most drove on wheels. It was the Holt's tracks that made it so useful.
2: And what makes the track vehicle really effective for things like pulling artillery pieces is that its heavy weight is spread more evenly over those plates. And these treads, as you can see, they're heavy steel, but they spread the weight out on soft ground. So this is going to give it an immense amount of traction for a much lower weight per square foot and square inch on the ground, which means this can traverse much softer, more difficult terrain than a wheeled vehicle or a horse can.
0: By 1916, 1,000 Holt tractors were working on the front line, moving vast artillery guns into position. By the end of the war in 1918, 10,000 of them were in use by the Allies. By the end of 1915, the war on the Western Front was at an impasse. Neither the Allies nor the Germans could significantly shift their front lines. The British decided a change in command might bring better results. They replaced Commander-in-Chief John French with Douglas Haig. At the same time, the Germans were also looking for a solution to the stalemate. In 1916, they decided to attack Verdun in northwestern France.
3: Verdun marked yet another strategic and tactical shift in the war. Erich von Falkenhayn, the German commander-in-chief, he decided that France was no longer the dominant force among the Allies, that Britain was becoming the dominant force. He therefore thought he would weaken Britain by knocking France out of the war. What he wanted to do was to force the French to fight for Verdun. He believed the German artillery was so superior The French would be forced to fight for Verdun because it had symbolic significance. It would just feed their army into this huge mincing machine, and they'd be annihilated.
0: It looked like the German plan would succeed, so the Allies decided to relieve the pressure on Verdun. To draw German troops away, they planned their own offensive along the River Somme.
1: By the time of the Battle of the Somme, warfare has become a much more complicated business than it was in 1914. You've not only got machine guns, you've got artillery of many different sorts, you've got aerial observation, you've got aerial photography.
4: This battle became one of the most planned for and photographed by aerial photography. They recorded everything prior to and then during the battle.

0: We didn't get 50 yards. I couldn't measure time, but I would think the whole attack was finished in half an hour. The Germans were above us, and that made it easy for them. And with their machine guns rattling, we were just targets.
1: German machine gunners sat out the artillery bombardment in their bunkers. Once the shelling stopped, they retook their positions.
2: The Germans had these heavy MG-08 guns, and they were next to each other with intersecting fields of fire, meaning they could cover each other.
1: German military scientists had worked out the most effective way to use this combat machine was not to fire straight at the enemy, but to position two or more guns to fire at either flank of the approaching army. The two intersecting fields of fire would create a curtain of bullets, a kill zone. On the 1st of July 1916, the first day of the Somme offensive, there were 60,000 British casualties. It was these huge losses for relatively small gains that has led to fierce criticism of the British High Command. However, military leaders such as Britain's General Haig were desperately trying to figure out how to fight a war unlike any other.
3: The fact was that technology was moving so fast, a whole new means of waging warfare, new weapons, and the commander schooled in this 19th century style of warfare found it almost impossible to keep up with the potential of this technology. The technology was driving the war, making it bigger and bloodier year on year. The generals really were fighting a war they didn't understand.
1: However, that began to change. As the war progressed, commanders adapted their tactics to the new realities.
4: Artillery and machine guns, which could break up attacks, kill large numbers of men, they made new tactics not only desirable, but vital. Ultimately, this would lead to men fighting in smaller groups, the adoption of different weapons, and attacking not so much in a linear way, but in groups.
1: And General Haig was about to receive a combat machine that would further change the nature of the war. On the 15th of September, 2.5 months after the start of the Battle of the Somme, 49 mysterious machines made their way across the battlefield.
3: It caused a tremendous stir. It terrified those Germans who were confronted by them.

0: there's accounts actually from the British side as well as the Germans of people standing up in full view of each other, just watching this amazing new beast lumber past. Nothing like this has been seen before.
1: All of a sudden, a gigantic iron dragon came rattling and wheezing forward, reeling like a drunkard, but crossing the shell holes and all of the uneven ground with ease. Like some mythical antediluvian monster, the British battle wagon seemed to breathe fire from its mouth, nose and eyes, and whenever it detected a German position, it would proceed to spray it with bullets and small caliber shells from its machine guns and rapid-fire cannon. Even the bravest amongst us was stricken with horror. We were seeing and meeting this enemy for the first time, and we were literally paralyzed. Machine gun fire and rifle fire were useless, and grenades just bounced off.
2: But when the Germans saw these monsters, these leviathans coming at them, they panicked. Oh, why wouldn't you? Nobody's ever seen anything like this before. You've got the huge grinding noise of the thing. Your machine gun bullets are bouncing off. It's firing machine guns or cannon back at you. And it just seems unstoppable, like some kind of fantasy monster.
3: A new type of warfare, armoured warfare, was about to begin. Tanks had joined the battle. After nearly 2 years of brutal fighting on the Western Front, the British introduced a combat machine they hoped would tilt the war in their favour. The arrival of British Mark I tanks on the front line near the French village of Flers-Courcelette on the 15th of September 1916 marked the beginning of this armoured warfare. Though the tanks had little impact on the Battle of the Somme, they made a big impression on General Haig.
0: Now, those 49 tanks, they don't achieve an awful lot on that day. A number of them get lost, some even fire on their own men. We think only about 9 of them actually progressed to the German front line or even through the German front line. But the important thing was one or two of those tanks did such outstanding actions that Haig realised their potential. And he orders 1,000 of them just on the performance of that one battle. So the tank is the answer to a problem in the First World War. Germany's invaded France and Belgium. They've dug this fantastic fortified defence system, barbed wire, machine gun nests. They're occupying the best land. What's left of the Belgian army, the French army, and the British are going to have to push them out. This is a new type of siege warfare. There's no flanks, no edges to go round. So very quickly in Britain, they start thinking, can we come up with some form of mechanical answer to the problem?
4: The idea of a vehicle that was armoured, that was armed, and could move across the battlefield was actually quite an old one. But it was only with the advent of trench warfare that what was an interesting idea became a crying need. And even before 1914 was out, men like Ernest Swinton had put forward ideas which would later be adopted.
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5: It feels good to be Boatyou. 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

0: would later be adopted.
1: British Colonel Ernest D. Swinton suggested the idea of an armed version of the Holt tractor because of its proven ability to master tough terrain. Few gave the idea much thought, but the First Lord of the Admiralty, Winston Churchill, encouraged and promoted the idea. A series of tests resulted in the first prototype, Little Willie. It was codenamed Tank due to its resemblance to a large water tank.
2: What they're really looking for is something that can cross the battlefield, which is, by this time, it's going to be churned up. It's got to be able to crush down German barbed wire emplacements, because that's what's holding up the Allied forces' advances. And hopefully it should be able to cross a German trench. Early in the war, about 6 foot wide. So can it cross a trench and hopefully continue? So it needs to be able to have some form of mobility, some form of protection, so the guys inside are protected, and hopefully as well some form of firepower.
1: During Little Willie's first tests, they realised its design would cause the tank to nosedive into a trench. To solve this problem, the engineers came up with the iconic rhomboid shape, allowing the tank to crush barbed wire and cross trenches. The tank would undergo a number of improvements. In 1917, the next one to be delivered to the front line was the Mark IV.
2: So if we look at a Mark IV as the example of a tank, you've got guns, what they're in, things called sponsons. It's a naval term. They're put on the side. Male tanks have 6 pounds a gun. Female tanks just have machine guns. Now, to man that vehicle, you need 8 crewmen inside. 4 are needed just to drive it. So you've got 2 at the front, the commander and the driver. 2 at the back are called the gearsmen. And basically, what they have to do is they disengage the engine with levers, stop the track turning on one side. If the other side keeps turning, that means you push the vehicle round the corner. The other 4 crew members are manning the guns on the side.
1: But operating inside this armoured beast came with its own dangers.
3: The exhaust systems were not effective, so the cabs filled up with exhaust fumes. The crew could only stay in the tank for about 45 minutes, otherwise they'd be gassed effectively. When the Germans shot at the tanks, the plates were riveted. The bullets wouldn't come through, but they dislodged the rivets. And the rivets would fly around the inside of the tank like red-hot fireflies. They had to wear chainmail face masks to stop their faces being lacerated by flying rivets. So it was a rather unpleasant experience being inside a tank. You could say it was better than being outside the tank.
1: Although the Battle of the Somme would end with neither side winning, the Germans decide to pull back. In March 1917, they retreat to their purpose-built and formidable defensive position, the Hindenburg Line. If the British and the French wanted to win the First World War, they would have to find a way to penetrate the seemingly impregnable German defensive wall known as the Hindenburg Line. British Field Marshal Douglas Haig devised a plan that would utilise his new combat machine, now arriving at the front in large numbers.
2: The Germans have retreated to their Hindenburg Line. They've built this fantastic new fortification system, but the ground in front of it, especially around an area called Cambrai, is very firm. That's where they decide to do a raid.
3: What they want was a large-scale tank raid to break through this huge German defensive network. If tanks could breach that line, that would be sufficient victory. But Haig got ambitious, he needed a victory.
2: He actually builds the raid into a full-blown attack. The tank corps uses about 470 vehicles. They do one massive tank attack in one fell swoop, first thing in the morning of November the 21st. That cuts about a 3-mile hole through the German front line. Now, the Germans very quickly do a counterattack and they take back that ground that was won at Cambrai. But still, psychologically, they realise that actually tanks in large numbers like this can have a huge impact, however deep your fortifications.
1: By March 1918, Russia had pulled out of the war, allowing German troops to move to the Western Front. But with more and more American soldiers arriving in France to support the Allies, Germany decided to mount one last push to win the war.
3: The Germans, in a series of what are called Kaiserschlacht, the Kaiser's battles, from March 1918 to July 1918, they punched a fist into the Allied lines, driving in some places the British back 40 miles. But the French line never actually broke. And by July 1918, the Germans had literally run out of steam. They hadn't broken through, and they'd exhausted their resources.
1: August 1918 was the beginning of the end. Unceasing Allied counterattacks using new combined arms tactics pushed the Germans back.
3: These were tanks to spearhead the attack. And the idea, you must fully coordinate your artillery with your infantry, with your tanks, with your aircraft. All of those technological lessons and the tactical lessons finally coalesced.
2: This sense of, does the tank win the war? No, it doesn't. It's a very small part of a massive struggle that's going on. What is important, though, is that sense that in 1918, when the tank is turning up on the battlefield, the Germans feel that's the last straw. That gives the excuse to frontline soldiers to put up their hands and surrender, because it's just like, we've done our best. This is something we really can't fight against. That psychological impact, that's the thing that really counts with the tank.
0: By the latter part of the First World War, the conflict had become a form of technological race. However, it wasn't just technology, it was the ability to manufacture these new things, these new instruments of death. And that part of the equation was always going to be won by the British, French and the Americans, because they had such big reserves of men, of raw materials and of industry. The Germans didn't win the war quickly, so they could never win it.
1: On November 11th, 1918, with their losses mounting, the Germans agreed to the Allied terms of surrender and signed an armistice. World War I was at an end. The introduction of machines to the battlefield had had devastating consequences. On the Western Front alone, over 8 million were wounded, and 3 million had lost their lives.

0: The war changed everything. Nothing would ever be the same again after 1918. The development of technology fueled by the Industrial Revolution in the 19th century completely changed the dynamic of war. And from then on till now, industry, technology, dominates the battlefield in ways that our ancestors couldn't have believed.
1: Today, fields in France and Belgium bear the scars of a war long past. Those men that fell are remembered in countless cemeteries. Each stone slab, one human being. Yet there is little to betray the raw destructive power these metal machines unleashed on bodies of flesh and blood. A war that was hoped to be the war to end all wars would instead give rise to more conflicts and to more deadlier combat machines.

0: I'm James Holland, and one of the things that's always really fascinated me about the Second World War is the interplay between man and machine. In this series, I'm going to go inside the Nazi war machine. Travelling across Europe, I'll explore the extraordinary machines they produced and uncover rare archive to understand who built them, how they evolved, and why their technically brilliant designs were militarily flawed. The magnificent fighter planes no rookie could fly.
1: You know, the first time you fly a Messerschmitt 109, you just have to take that leap of faith.
0: The power of the panzers.
1: If I had come up against this, I would have been terrified. But I'm about to learn one of the biggest cons of them all.
0: The weapons that couldn't cope with mud or sand.
1: Wow. It's got so little kick on it.
2: And you hit the target, I'm proud about you.
0: The U-boats that were floating bombs.
3: That was a suicide command. Absolute horror.
0: A journey through the heart of the Nazi war machine.
1: In this episode, I'll be going to the depths of the Wolfpack's Germany's U-boat arm, a force that threatened Britain's survival like no other.
0: I'll be seeking out what made them such a menace.
1: The U-boat arm could have just wreaked havoc with the Allies.
4: They did play havoc.
0: And I'll be exploring the extraordinary and game-changing submarine, the Type 21.
2: We are not talking about evolution anymore. It's a revolution.
0: And how they held the key to the outcome of World War II. At the start of the Second World War, Britain ruled the waves. The Royal Navy was the largest and most powerful seaborne force in the world, built to protect its empire and to defend its nation. It was a power Adolf Hitler had to defeat if he had any chance of winning the war. And there was only one way to do it.
1: Britain is an island nation, and it's almost entirely dependent on supplies coming from across the sea. If you manage to cut that supply line, then you've won the war.
0: That, at least, was the strategy being pushed by Adolf Hitler's U-boat chief, Vice Admiral Karl Dönitz. A U-boat commander in the First World War, Dönitz knew firsthand how even a small fleet of submarines could land a killer blow against the Allies' vital supply lines.
5: U-boat auf Gleitzugjagd im Nordatlantik.
1: But Hitler doesn't really seem to understand this. You know, he's a continentalist, he's a landlubber, and this is because Germany is stuck in the centre of Europe. It does have a coastline, but it's very small. And the German way of war traditionally has been to fight on land with overwhelming firepower at the point of impact.
6: Germany had developed blitz warfare. Mechanized warfare, armies on wheels, juggernauts to crush everything before them.
1: Come the start of the Second World War, this is how Hitler intends to do it again, using firepower and burgeoning air power to do the hard yards. Sea power is something he just doesn't really get.
0: His notion of a navy was a grandiose fleet of massive battleships that could take on the Royal Navy on the high seas. After all, where's the fun in launching U-boats when it could be smashing champagne bottles against giant battleships? By the outbreak of war, Dönitz's U-boat fleet was woefully small. Just 62 vessels and a mere 3,000 men.
5: U-boat klar zum Auslaufen.
0: This beast was the backbone of the fleet. A Type 7C, and it's the first we're going to look at in some detail. The Type 7s were based on First World War designs and built in shipyards in Bremen and Kiel. Unlike its predecessors, it carried new sonar equipment, which greatly improved its ability to search out enemy shipping. It was a medium-range combat submarine, 61.7 metres in length and 6.2 metres wide, and carried a crew of 44. Powered by two 1,400-horsepower diesel engines, backed up by a couple of electric motors, it was armed with five torpedo tubes and a variety of top-mounted flak guns and cannons. It could travel at 70 knots on the surface, but little more than walking pace when submerged. This one is U-boat 995, now permanently berthed in the Baltic port of Labu in Germany. I'm on board to get a sense of the impact of this vessel on the war and what it was like to be at sea on the Type 7.
1: Oh, this is a bit of a tight squeeze. You know, I'm really not sure how much I'd have fancied going to sleep with a massive great torpedo above my head. It makes you realise just how cramped these Type 7 U-boats were. You know, it was a terrible place in which to exist. Lots of men on top of one another, hardly any fresh water, so you couldn't shave, you had to grow a beard, and you'd be away for weeks at a time. The smell on this place must have been absolutely horrendous. Sweat, oil, rotten food. A really physically incredibly tough environment in which to live and try and fight a war.
7: The U-boats lie in waiting. Four, five and six of them together, working in flotillas.
0: Operating in wolf packs, the U-boats targeted Britain's lifeline. The merchant ships supplying goods and materials from the United States and Britain's colonies around the world.
7: If we cannot bomb them out, then we will starve them out.
0: The wolf packs were staggeringly successful. Between July and October 1940, the U-boats alone sank nearly 1.5 million tons of shipping.
7: They will stalk a convoy for days at a stretch, biding their time until the chance of wind and weather offers the fattest prize to their torpedoes.
0: This was a mammoth achievement, which cemented the U-boat's reputation as the undetected superweapon the Allies desperately needed to destroy.
8: Wieder ein Treffer! So steht die deutsche U-Boot-Waffe pausenlos im Angriff gegen die feindliche Versorgungsschifffahrt.
7: This is their song. We're sailing against England.
0: For Admiral Karl Dönitz, using his crews to starve Britain into submission remained the key to winning the war. But without Hitler's full backing, he had a problem. He didn't have enough boats, and he didn't have enough men.

0: To help me understand Hitler's failure to grasp the potential of the U-boat, I've been joined in U-boat 995 by the historian of the German Navy Association, Dr. Jan Witt.
1: One of the things I find just so extraordinary is, because Britain's an island nation, everything it needs for war has to come through the Atlantic. So if you can stop those supply lines, you're well ahead of the game. So why is it that Germany starts the war with a U-boat arm which is just 3,000 men strong?
2: Very simple to answer. Because only in the early 1930s they started to build up, at first in secret, then also openly. But it takes a long time to build up a new U-boat arm from scratch. And so they could only reckon that these U-boats would be available in late 1940, early 1941. So you have always this kind of delay.
1: But as Hitler is very, very aware, you know, the whole German way of war is to fight wars very quickly and get them over and done with because they can't sustain a long war.
2: You name the problem. Hitler wasn't thinking in maritime terms. He followed straight away
1: a land-based
2: strategy. So if you bring it to a nutshell, the Second World War was a maritime war. The decisive battle fleet was the Atlantic. This was something that Hitler never understood fully.
0: Had Hitler prioritized the creation of a large U-boat fleet before the war, there's every chance he'd have won.
3: Der Kommandant hat die ersten Schiffe des Geleits im Fadenkreuz.
0: There's a basic rule of supply and demand for any fighting fleet. Have one third of your vessels on combat patrol, one third traveling to or from patrol, and one third at base on training, maintenance, and repair. This meant that throughout all of 1940, there were never more than 14 U-boats on patrol in the Atlantic at any one time. And that was simply not enough to win the war.
1: One of the many triumphs of Nazi propaganda was to convince the world that the Wolfpacks roamed the seas at will. But their limitations were soon to be exposed.
0: These were not, in fact, submarines as we understand them now, but submersibles, essentially surface vessels with the capacity to dive for a very limited period of time, a matter of a couple of hours before they had to come up for air. As Allied anti-submarine technology swiftly improved, so losses of both vessels and men increased. Admiral Dönitz was finding he just didn't have enough trained and experienced crews to replace them.
1: First thing that strikes me is there's a heck of a lot of wires and dials and turning handles and so on. The training for this must be enormous.
2: Yes, it needs up to 6 months to train a U-boat crew because everyone on board has to be fit with all these kind of handle and valves so they know what to do in just a case of emergency. If you have only an expert in the diving process and he gets killed or injured, you have a severe problem, especially when you're submerged. So they took care that anyone on board knew how to handle the diving process.
0: The grueling training and long voyages built a powerful esprit de corps amongst the crew, from the newest recruit to the commander.
1: Just think about the men that are taking command of these U-boats by the middle stage of the war. The average age of a crew member is about 20 years old. You know, think of the awesome responsibility on their shoulders. You're out at sea for up to weeks on end, on your own, and you are in command.
4: I'm loving.
1: The decisions you make are literally a matter of life and death. No matter what you think about the Second World War and the part that Nazi Germany played in it, you cannot help but have an enormous amount of respect for the young men that were commanding these U-boats.
0: The Battle of the Atlantic exposed the limitations of the Type 7 U-boat. There were simply not enough of them to destroy the Atlantic merchant convoys. And the superiority of Allied air power and radar technology made them much easier to detect.
4: The pilots have at their beck and call the swift and deadly destroyer escorts, packing a murderous wallop in her guns. Torpedo tubes and depth charges. More than a match for any U-boat.
0: To make matters worse, by May 1943, Hitler was facing a new threat, as victory in the Battle of the Atlantic meant that the Royal Navy could turn from defence to attack along the extended coastline of Nazi-occupied France. The German Navy had to come up with a new plan.
1: Trouble was how to deal with the mass of Allied shipping that was going to be crossing the Channel. You know, it's going to be very crowded, very congested waters. They didn't want lots of large-scale submarines. What they wanted was something that had comparatively small range, but was small, very hard to detect, and which could manoeuvre very easily and get close to enemy shipping and sink it. And this was the birth of the Midget submarine.
0: This 1945 American documentary takes up the story.
5: The development of the Midget submarine by the Germans is another chapter in the story of sneak craft attack.
0: The first to be developed was the one-man Molk. It was not very successful. Its range was limited, and it was slow and cumbersome.
5: After two 15-boat sorties, in which all craft were lost, she was abandoned.
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0: She was abandoned. Her successor was the streamlined Beaver, which sacrificed strength for speed.
1: The Beaver, or Beaver, had one pilot and was equipped with two torpedoes. It was just 7 meters in length and weighed 3 tons. Powered by an Opel truck motor for service travel, it had a battery-powered electric motor when underwater. Work on the first prototype began in February 1944 and was completed in less than 6 weeks. It then underwent a mere 2 weeks of testing before it was accepted into service.
0: Beaver was still small enough to be launched and maintained at quickly constructed strategic points.
1: These midget subs were soon to prove more dangerous to their crews than the enemy. To find out just what the thinking was behind these extraordinarily dangerous machines, I'm going to the Technik Museum in Speyer, just south of Frankfurt. I'm meeting up with a former submarine radio officer, Ulrich Zorn of the German U-Boat Association.
2: I mean, I can only imagine what it must be like having to set sail in one of these with a torpedo strapped to you.
3: Alone.
2: Yes, I mean, and that's horrendous.
3: Anxious, I think.
2: And
3: anxious.
2: How long would you be expected to stay in that? Is this 2 days, 1 day?
3: 2 days, 3 days, up to 4 days, where the
2: really?
3: Beaver tours too. The Beavers had many losses.
2: Did they? What was the percentage loss?
3: One says 69%, others say more than 70%,
2: wow.
3: 75%.
2: And what were the problems?
3: Seamanship, material damages.
2: Right. So were they not particularly well constructed?
3: They were constructed at the end of the war.
2: So it's cheap. And
3: at the end of the war, they had less material. They had problems with training for the crew.
2: Right, so you're sending an under-trained individual, one man, in a vessel which, frankly, isn't as good as it might be.
3: Yeah, yeah.
2: And so put that together,
3: for example, the engine in the Beaver was a normal petrol motor. He has problems with explosives, and you have carbon monoxide, and lots of crews died by
2: carbon monoxide
3: poisoning.
2: Oh, my God.
0: In 15 sorties, using 163 Beavers, 53 of them, almost a third, failed to return. Beaver was being used as a stopgap until the new midget sub, Seehund, was ready.
1: At just 12 meters long and weighing 15 tons, the Seehund was the largest of the lot. Equipped with a diesel engine and an electric motor, it was both fast and easy to maneuver. It carried two torpedoes slung either side of the hull and was the most successful of all the midget submarines, sinking some 90,000 tons of enemy shipping. The Seehund had a crew of two, a commanding officer and a leading engineer.
2: We're sitting in front of a Seehund. It's a pretty small submarine, and it's just horrendous conditions on it.
3: You could say horror conditions.
2: Yes.
3: There were two men living in the boat.
2: Right.
3: A commanding officer and his engine officer.
0: He fired the torpedoes at command, and the fish slipped off the track on its run to the target.
3: They only had two wooden seats. They had no heating inside the boat. The other problem was the meals. They only had a small electric cooker.
2: Inside.
3: They had no toilet in the boat.
2: Oh.
3: So they got special low-fiber meals on the boat for 10 days maximum. So you could say...
2: So you would stay up for 10 days?
3: Yeah, they could stay up to 10 days. If they had to do...
2: Had to do their business?
3: They put their feces into small tin containers.
2: Gee.
3: And when they surf it, they threw it outside the boat. There was a horrific smell in that boat.
2: Yeah, yeah.
3: They didn't get real sleep. And so
2: you can't sleep on that, can you? Because you've got to control the whole thing the whole time.
3: Yeah, and so they got trucks.
1: During the war, it was fairly common practice for both the Allies and Nazi Germany to use drugs to enhance the performance of their frontline troops. Mainly, these were amphetamines and methamphetamines, although the Nazis actually curtailed their use before the Allies did.
2: What's really strange then is that towards the end of the war, it is the Kriegsmarine who are starting to reintroduce these drugs, and not just methamphetamines, which after all is crystal meth, but cocktails of methamphetamines with pure cocaine and other drugs beside. And they were carrying out experiments with these drugs on prisoners at Sachsenhausen concentration camp. Then having done that, then issuing them to the crews of these midget submarines. I mean, when you're talking about clutching at straws, I mean, these were really desperate measures.
1: The last of these so-called submarines was probably the most dangerous of the lot.
4: A German human torpedo. The operator enters the control torpedo, which is actually a standard 21-inch German torpedo minus the warhead.
1: This floating bomb had several variations. The Neger and the Martin. At its simplest, it was a one-man torpedo with the pilot sitting at the front in a plexiglass bubble.
0: The real torpedo, the Child, was slung below the mother, which carried it to within close firing range of the target.
1: But the pilot couldn't see underwater well enough to make an attack, so he had to surface to get within firing range. These vessels were to prove more terrifying for the pilot than for the enemy.
0: First ones beached harmlessly. They were the subject of more curiosity than alarm.
1: Later models of the Martin, like the one at the Technik Museum, replaced the plexiglass bubble with a more substantial diving cell.
3: Here we are in front of a Martin. The Martin was called a one-man torpedo.
2: That's just mad, isn't it?
3: And
2: I mean, you can imagine, again, what you must be feeling like going off of that. I mean, the controls you've got presumably are quite limited.
3: Yeah. You had only a small lever, like in a plane cockpit.
2: Right.
0: The low silhouette of the craft running awash with only the dome visible made the run-in on a dark night relatively easy. But once he had fired his torpedo and his presence was known, he was quite helpless against counterattack.
2: And as I understand it, quite often the mechanism by which you detached yourself from the torpedo didn't work.
3: Yeah.
2: So you ended up hurtling off with the torpedo and effectively becoming a kamikaze bomber.
3: Yeah. Normally the pilot jumped out of his torpedo. They had equipment like a combat diver, fragments, rubber suit, closed circuit breathing system.
2: Right, right. But you still had to be picked up, right?
3: Yeah. Hope getting picked up, for example, mine searching units.
2: And most of these operations are at night?
3: Yeah.
2: So the chance of you being spotted, found on the sea at night?
3: Zero.
2: Wow.
1: The losses sustained in these inhumane vessels were immense. The average age of a Martin pilot was 19. Some 60% of them were lost.
4: Another of Adolf's surprises, a human torpedo was driven ashore near Anzio. Its one-man crew, a 17-year-old Kriegsmarine, a 6 months veteran, is proud and defiant.
1: But that didn't stop the Nazis training up the next generation of would-be suicide submariners.
5: Zur besonderen Freude der Hitlerjungen haben die Kampfmittelfahrer einen Original-Einmann-Torpedo mitgebracht.

0: Original-Einmann-Torpedo mitgebracht.
1: Das ist ja gut. Das
0: Jeder darf einmal einsteigen und die Hebel bedienen.
2: Hier. Hallo?
3: Klarzeichen.
4: Well, as a submariner yourself, you would never have wanted to be on one of these, would you?
5: For me, that would be absolute horror. That's not
4: right.
5: Seagoing on a submarine, for me, that was a suicide command.
4: Yeah. Midget submarines were a desperate attempt to disrupt the cross-channel invasion. But if they had any chance of winning the war, they needed to disrupt the Atlantic sea lanes. And for that, they needed something much bigger, much more revolutionary.
6: Something that could change the face of the war. With the war entering its final phase, it was clear the days of the Type 7 U-boats as an effective fighting force were over.
7: The Nazi is forced to the surface. Immediately, a torrent of gunfire is turned on the crippled sub. It is doomed.
6: The terrible death toll and loss of vessels had made it nigh impossible for Admiral Dönitz to fight on.

0: This is the Labu Naval Memorial. Built in 1936 to remember those U-boat crews and sailors lost in World War I. It's now been expanded to include all who died in both World Wars. Inside, a mural is devoted to every vessel lost by the Kriegsmarine.
1: By the beginning of 1943, Admiral Dönitz at last had the numbers of U-boats he'd wanted. But his young and inexperienced crews were going to pay a terrible price because they were still using the same U-boats they'd been using at the beginning of the war and simply hadn't kept pace at all with the technological advancements of the Allies. The hunters had become the hunted.
0: Only the introduction of a revolutionary new vessel could possibly give the Kriegsmarine a chance to turn the tide in the war at sea. They needed a submarine that could change the face of the war. This is U-boat 2540, the Wilhelm Bauer, docked in the Museum Harbour in Bremerhaven. It's a Type 21, and it's a vessel I've long wanted to see for myself. It's the only surviving example of what, to my mind, was one of the most brilliant military designs to have emerged during the Nazi era. In order to try and understand the impact this machine was to have on the world of submarine warfare, I'm now on board with naval architect Alexei Konovalov.
1: I'm just really interested about what a leap forward the Type 21 was.
2: We are not talking about evolution anymore. It's a revolution. It was for the first time the submarine was optimized for submerged operation rather than for surfaced.
1: The Type 21 really was astonishing because it was the world's first proper submarine. So earlier models of submarine had actually been, strictly speaking, submersibles. What that means is that, yes, they could operate under the surface, but only for very limited periods of time and also at much reduced speeds. What really made the Type 21 stand out was, because of its revolutionary hull design, greater numbers of batteries and the fuel it used, it could actually operate faster under the surface than it could on the surface, and for much longer periods underwater than early models like the Mark 7, the Type 7. That really was massively revolutionary.
0: It was the first German vessel to be produced in modular form. Construction began in 1943, with a total of 133 boats being completed at assembly yards in Hamburg, Bremen and Danzig. More than 250 feet long and displacing 1,620 tons, the Type 21 packs six torpedo tubes capable of firing more than 23 torpedoes. It carried a crew of 57, could achieve a top speed of 17 knots submerged, and survive underwater for up to 75 hours. It was also the first U-boat to be fully streamlined. All periscopes and radar masts were fully retractable, and even the flak guns were built into streamlined turrets. Its unique air-breathing snorkel enabled it to remain submerged to recharge its batteries, something modern submarines still do to this day.
1: We're up in the conning tower. This is absolutely amazing, isn't it? I mean, there's dials and tubes everywhere. I mean, when you're thinking about submarines, this is kind of what you imagine, isn't it? But who would be up here and when?
2: This room is used by the commanding officer to lead the attack. So he sits right behind you on the attack periscope.
1: Right. So I sit on here, and I've got two pedals. So is this for controlling, turning it around?
2: Yes.
1: So this can rotate.
2: The whole turret can rotate.
1: And this presumably is where they've gone, but this is where the optics would have been. So I'd be here, controlling where I want to go, moving around. I mean, it's just amazing. Precision engineering, isn't it? It really is.
2: Actually, when looking at the level of mechanical engineering now in the 21st century, the kind of precision is not much better than World War II. We just put more electronics and intelligence in it.
3: But then you look at that and you can sort of understand why.
0: We make our way down from the conning tower to the mess room, where we can look down on the huge complement of batteries that gave the Type 21 its immense power.
3: So these are batteries?
2: This is half of the battery capacity this submarine actually has.
3: Really?
2: They increased the amount of batteries times 3, and the power of electric drive times 10.
3: Right. I mean, they do look like giant car batteries, don't they?
2: Yeah, because this is the same principle. They are more sophisticated because they have additional system for asset circulation and so on, like every modern submarine.
3: So, presumably, the faster you go, the more revolutions you need, the more power you're using,
2: yes,
3: the quicker
2: exactly.
3: they use up their energy.
2: Yes, exactly. For this reason, until today, every submarine without air-independent propulsion has a very low endurance when running at high speed. They can run for many hours at 3, 4, 5 knots.
3: Right.
2: But if they have to go for 70 knots, it's just about for a couple of hours.

0: just about for a couple of hours.
1: This is the only footage I've been able to find of the Type 21 at sea. U-boat 2513 was surrendered to the Americans, and this is taken as they were evaluating its design and performance. It was information that was to prove invaluable to the future of submarine design.
2: I just find it absolutely stunning that in the era of the Second World War, you're creating something as sophisticated as this. I mean, you look at this and someone has to invent this, someone has to design this, and teams of engineers have to create it. It's a very complex thing, isn't it?
3: Yes, and without modern computer-aided design technology, it's just some guys standing and drawing something. I couldn't imagine just doing this for months and years without a computer.
2: Yep. I really do think this Type 21 is absolutely amazing. And, you know, I just can't help thinking that the Nazi regime had a massive opportunity with this that they just didn't exploit at all. You know, they don't start this until 1943, and yet they've got the technology, the know-how, much earlier than that. And they just don't do anything about it. It's just this really bizarre prioritization. You know, just imagine if these had been around in the early part of the war. The only way to really dent the Allies is by destroying their shipping. This is the weapon that could have done that. And yet, incredibly, only two ever go on war patrol right at the very end of the war. It's a massive opportunity miss for the Nazi regime. And thank goodness for that.
1: This particular U-boat never saw combat service and was scuttled by its crew in 1945. And as I'm about to find out, it was lucky to be built at all.
2: As the Second World War moved towards its endgame, the Nazis made one more desperate roll of the dice. On the 18th of February 1943, Joseph Goebbels announced a new phase for the Germans, that of total war.
1: The entire country was to be mobilised in its defence. And armaments production was to be increased threefold. Rapid construction of the Type 21 U-boat was seen as vital to this strategy. But Nazi Germany's meagre resources were becoming ever more stretched by the Allied bombing campaign. Most of their shipyards now lay in ruins. So a very special, very secret, assembly facility needed to be built that was immune to Allied attack. One with walls and a roof so thick, no bomb would be able to smash it. It's early 1943, and the Nazi High Command urgently needs to get the Type 21 U-boat in the water. The Valentin assembly plant is to be their answer. Built of reinforced concrete, it would be the largest fortified U-boat facility in Germany, at 426 metres long and 27 metres high. The walls alone were to be 4.5 metres thick. The ceiling an extraordinary 7 metres at its thickest. The engineers were given just 22 months to build it. And it was built largely by slave labour. For the past 10 years, museum curator Dr. Markus Meyer has been refurbishing the rundown factory as an example of German engineering construction, but also as a symbol of the horrors of war.
2: So how many people are involved in constructing something quite as enormous as this?
4: We're talking about 8,000 slave workers a day, plus 2,000 engineers, German workers and guards.
2: And who were these workers?
4: They were slave workers from all over Europe. They were concentration camp inmates.
2: Yes.
4: And they were inmates of a local police camp.
2: And presumably...

0: Conditions were not good.
1: No, they were very, very bad. One of the biggest problems was to get enough food. Most prisoners had a weight of about 46 kilograms after a short period of time.
0: That's just
1: because
0: nothing.
1: There was basically just soup. Cabbage soup with cabbage as an idea of cabbage.
0: Yeah.
1: So not enough calories to stay alive just by doing nothing. And they had to do very, very, very heavy work.
0: Yeah.
1: Carrying sacks of cement, metals, everything. So the living conditions were quite bad.
0: And what do we have any idea how many people died as a result of building this?
1: We cannot say the exact number, but about 1,300 are proved.
2: Of the 10 to 12,000 men who worked on the construction, it's now estimated that as many as half perished in the process. From the perspective of today, this looks like an act of gargantuan folly. It was dreamed up by Dönitz, by then a Grand Admiral, in collaboration with Hitler's favourite architect, Albert Speer. In the aftermath of the war, both these men honed a carefully cultivated image of being good Nazis, not really supportive of the worst of the regime. It's an image that looks more than a little shaky in the shadow of the Valentin bunker.
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0: Why are they doing that? Dönitz knows that the U-boat war is over. I mean, really? Is a Type 21 going to come in to make a difference? I mean, can he possibly believe that?
1: It's hard to say if he really believed it. I think, in a way, he did. But it's kind of delusional at that point. But the thing is, total war means not achieving a kind of rational goal in a war, getting resources, getting territory. Total war means we are in the end fight and there's just one survivor.
0: Yeah.
1: There's no chance.
0: It's all or nothing.
1: All or nothing.
0: So if you have the technology to build a Type 21, which is potentially a game changer, it's worth going and building a 400-meter long bunker.
1: Exactly, yeah. By any cost.
0: Right.
1: Money.
0: And if it costs 6,000 lives in the construction,
1: nobody cared. This is really one of the last straws they had.
0: Right.
1: It's madness.
0: Yeah, yeah.
1: And that's the special thing about this bunker. Inside, it's completely logical.
0: Right.
1: But outside, it's madness.
2: The madness lay not just in the construction, but in the belief that a building this size could be kept secret.
3: I was off to photograph Hamburg.
2: Unbeknown to the masterminds behind the Valentin, the Allies had been watching its construction from the very start.
3: Coming in over the target, I started the automatic cameras.
2: Marcus has uncovered some old files in the British National Archives, which give an insight into the quality of their surveillance.
1: What the British get out of their air surveillance is documented. First note is from, I think, May 43.
0: Right.
1: Okay, there's something going on, let's check it out. And after that, we have reports every 3 to 5 months, getting much more precise every day.
0: Right.
1: Even drawings of the bunker,
0: okay.
1: Just taken by exploring the photographs they took.
0: Right.
1: And their special interest was the thickness of the roof.
0: Right.
2: They were waiting for the building to be well into construction, but not so complete they would be unable to penetrate it. From the reconnaissance photos, the Allies correctly worked out that one part of the roof was only 5 metres thick, not 7. On the 27th of March 1945, 617 Squadron, the Dambusters, struck with bombs known as Grand Slams. These 10-ton high-explosive earthquake bombs couldn't penetrate 7 metres of concrete, but they could break through 5. And that was the part that was successfully targeted.
0: Well, Marcus, that's a pretty big hole in the roof there. Is that the fatal blow?
1: That's one of the two fatal blows, yes.
0: Yeah, wow.
1: And it was caused by a 10 or 12-ton bomb.
0: Yeah, a grand slam.
1: A grand slam.
0: Yeah, and this looks very much like the remains of one of the grand slams that was dropped. It's amazing, isn't it, that after all those months of construction, just a couple of bombs, and that brings the whole thing crashing down to a halt.
1: Yeah, all the planning that went into this place were basically useless because this was highly visible.
0: Right.
1: And
0: I mean, how could it be anything but?
1: Yeah, you couldn't camouflage it.
0: No.
1: This bunker could have been built only because the Allied let it happen.
0: Right.
1: They could have destroyed it from day one. They didn't, because so many resources were used here without any danger to anyone. At that point where they thought, OK, the Germans will finish the roof finally up to 7 metres, they just flew this one attack.
0: Right.
1: One. And two bombs hit, and this whole project was gone.
0: You know, on one level, this place is just so impressive. To think that this was built, you know, in the second half of the Second World War on such an enormous scale is just incredible. But on another level, this is just absolutely insane. I mean, you know, Germany is losing the war. Yes, they've got the Type 21, but they simply cannot build enough of them. And this is not going to be the answer, because let's just say they do manage to complete the construction of this and it isn't actually bombed. The final assembly of the U-boats, the Type 21, is going to be here. This would have been a dry dock. You fill it up with water, and then you sail it out. But you sail it out into the River Weser, and that isn't deep enough to submerge one of these submarines. So they would have to sail all the way down the river, quite a long way, to the North Sea, above the waterline. And there is just no way, by that stage of the war, that the RAF or American planes are not going to be able to spot that and destroy them en route. It's just inconceivable. And to imagine any other course was just so illogical, so irrational. And it just underlines, I think, just how crazed the senior leadership in Nazi Germany had become. I mean, what were they thinking?
2: The war was over. The U-boat fleet was destroyed with an appalling loss of life.
0: At the start of the war, the U-boat arm had been just 3,000 men strong. By the war's end, 10 times that number, more than 30,000, had been killed.
2: Had Hitler been a halfway competent military strategist, and had Dönitz got his way in 1939, the war might have ended very differently.
0: I think what's so amazing about the U-boat arm is you can see the potential there. You can see how a properly equipped modern U-boat arm could have just wreaked havoc with the Allies. But it's too little, too late, and not enough focus.
4: Well, it's the problem if you try to fight the world with a handful of ships.
0: Yes, exactly.
4: It was the right strategy to follow.
0: Yes.
4: But with very limited means. And from a mere military point of view, that was the key problem. They had great successes, but in the end, they simply ran out of breath.
0: While Dönitz failed in his attempt to sever the vital Allied supply lines across the Atlantic, no one can doubt the achievements and sacrifices of the U-boat arm, nor the astonishing developments in technology that it inspired.
5: You are aboard one of the newest attack submarines in the U.S. Navy.
2: It had a fundamental influence on post-war submarine development in both America and the Soviet Union.
5: In the years since World War II, the rapid development of underwater technologies has thrust the submarine into the forefront of the naval balance of power.
2: Such was the legacy of the Type 21.
5: Submarines today are faster, better equipped, and have longer endurance than ever before.
2: It demonstrated the Nazis' faith in the power of technology. Perhaps given more time, it could have even helped them win the war.

0: Landu brainstorms boat names for the boat he hopes to own.
1: How about Fishful Thinking? Nah, too cute. C'est la vie. Would be better if I was French.
0: Boatu has a boat covered by GEICO, with added 24/7 access to the largest towing fleet on the water. He has the confidence to spend more time on an actual boat.
1: Fantastic voyage. Now we're getting somewhere.
0: Plus, GEICO can help Boatu cover what's on board, too.
1: Oh, I know. Boy, oh boy. Or barely awake. Paddle to the metal. Oh, man. I should do this for a living.
0: It feels good to be Boatu. It feels good to GEICO.

0: out of the clouds. Huns, bullets, wings all around me. And I looked up at the heavens and I said, oh God, help me. I felt the machine lurch.
1: I turned my head over my shoulder and I saw that my pilot had slumped on the controls. There was a gasping sound. There I was, suspended in the air with a dead pilot.
2: The First World War, one of the most brutal conflicts in human history. A time when old tactics clash with new technology. Men entrenched in fortified lines that stretch across Europe are helpless as artillery shells rain down, high explosives shredding anything within range. The soldiers will come to regard the murderous struggle as a meat grinder. But above the savagery of the trenches, another battle is underway. 12 years after the Wright brothers' first flight, the aeroplane has become a killing machine in ways difficult to imagine. Using reconstruction and archive and motion picture footage, we will see how the rudimentary air machines helped win the war. This is not a story about the aces in glamorous fighting machines, but rather about the unsung heroes of the World War I air campaign.
3: With no parachute, you could either stay in the machine or jump. But either way, death is coming to you.
2: For these men, the joy of flight has become the cold certainty of sudden, violent death. These are the words, the experiences of the men who fought in the war above the trenches.

0: Saw your uniform, lad.
1: Yes, sir.
0: Get ready, lads.
2: Yes, sir.
3: It was a cold, raw morning.
0: Thank you, sir. Get ready.
3: The soil on the ridge was slimy and treacherous under the abominable weather conditions.
0: On your feet.
3: We were in our trenches waiting for the signal to go. I didn't fancy our chances.
0: Listen up, lads.

0: climbed out of the trench, prepared for violent resistance, and with a steady stride, rifles and bayonets at the ready, started towards our objectives.
1: Don't hesitate!
0: We were well laden with equipment and ammunition. The German front line had just ceased to exist. There was no resistance.
2: The German guns that should have been pounding our trenches had been overwhelmed by accurate and effective fire from the British heavy artillery. According to the letters and diaries of those who were there that day, the impact the early aircraft had on the success of the offensive was huge.
3: Bradbury, go around the corner and let me know it's clear. Whiteman, go and check round there.
4: We didn't encounter any active German except those wounded and killed. One German was knelt in the trench, rocking to and fro with his head in his hands. I do not know if he was saying his prayers or pegging out.
5: On this day, this is when it all comes to fruition. All the work of the Royal Flying Corps bears fruit. They are the eyes of the artillery. They achieve together the destruction of the German front lines. They open the way for the army on the ground. Without the Royal Flying Corps, they could have been destroyed by German artillery. They could have been destroyed by the machine guns. That's the reality of it. That's why the Royal Flying Corps were absolutely vital to the success of the offensive.
2: The 17th of December, 1903. Orville Wright flies 10 feet, 3.5 metres, off the ground. Aloft for just 12 seconds. The Wright brothers have developed the first successful aeroplane.
6: What had been seen as a novelty, an exotic eccentricity, has begun its rapid evolution into a vital fighting weapon.
2: There are many attempts to achieve this goal, and many failures. These newfangled machines are seen as curiosities, or playthings of the rich and the eccentric.
6: Some regard flying as an exciting sport. Very few consider its value as a weapon of war.
2: The French, on the other hand, have embraced the concept of powered flight enthusiastically. In the manufacturing of aero engines and government involvement, they lead the way.
7: L'État français a financé massivement la production et l'invention. 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
9: The French were much more air-minded than the British. So you're talking about French engines, the Gnome engine, being far more advanced. You're talking about people who are learning to fly in Britain or want to get involved in the burgeoning aviation industry, being told to go to France because that's where it's at. It's not really happening in Britain.
6: But the British were still sceptical. In 1908, the Daily Mail reported, "When it is possible to cross the Channel and land at any fixed point, the War Office may be prepared to regard recent experiments seriously."
2: Within 1 year of that newspaper article, the Frenchman Louis Blériot flies across the English Channel, landing near Dover Castle. Britain's traditional safeguard against an invasion has been overcome. And Blériot wins the Daily Mail's prize of £1,000.
6: Yet the military staffs of both nations are still doubtful of a practical use for this seemingly novel idea.
2: In 1914, the assassination of the Austrian Archduke Franz Ferdinand in the Bosnian capital of Sarajevo ignites a powder keg of European tensions and begins the rapid descent into war as nations answer the call to arms.

0: For Europe, the war of the future is here today.
1: War may have been a shock to the ordinary citizen, but the air forces of Britain and France were ready. They had their plans, and they mobilised just about every aircraft they had.
2: It was a mishmash of all kinds of different aircraft. You had the B-2s, you had Blériots, you had Farmans, and for the local people, I mean, it was like a carnival. All these extraordinary machines that they maybe read about before were suddenly appearing above their heads.
0: Flown by pilots with minimal training, 63 assorted aircraft make the cross-channel flight from Britain to France to enter the fight. As the German army advances through Belgium and France, pilots of France's Service Aéronautique have taken to the sky to seek out the enemy. The airmen of the Royal Flying Corps have also begun their work, observing the enemy's movements and gathering information for the British Expeditionary Force, which has joined its French allies in attempting to halt the German advance.
3: The Royal Flying Corps and France's Service Aéronautique are now set to enter a war of such ferocity and duration that few could have imagined.
0: So begins the opening chapters in the history of aerial warfare.

0: As the armies of the German Empire sweep through Belgium and on into northern France, there is a new sound added to the customary noise of battle, the murmuring drone of aero engines in the sky above.
1: The battle lines are fluid. It is still a war of movement, and the troops on the ground could see no further than the hill or forest in front of them.
0: The rapidly changing situation makes the Royal Flying Corps' ability to see the other side of the hill crucial to the outcome.
2: Good morning.
3: Good morning, sir.
2: Welcome to France.
4: In the first days of the war, the real purpose of the Royal Flying Corps was to discover what exactly the Germans were doing. And that means flying out and observing, taking a note and coming back and telling the generals, telling them exactly what was happening.
5: As we got over our area, instead of seeing a few odd German troops, I saw the area covered with hordes of field grey uniforms, advancing infantry, cavalry and guns. We were astounded.
4: The problem is, though, that you get good intelligence of what's happening, but it's only as good as the use that it's put to. And sadly, sometimes the generals in command didn't take proper notice.
6: The pilots who were carrying out the early reconnaissances knew that they were doing something useful, they were doing something important, but the authorities didn't necessarily agree. So Sir John French, who was the commander-in-chief of the British Expeditionary Force, he greeted one pilot who came down. This was a man called Ewan Rabliati, and he'd gone on a reconnaissance, and he came back, and he was sent by Sir David Henderson, who was the commander-in-chief of the Royal Flying Corps, straight to see Sir John French, because he had some important information to give.
5: We came roaring back and taken off to GHQ, which was a chateau some miles away. We were ushered into a room, lots of elderly gentlemen covered in gold lace.
7: Come!
5: It was Sir John French's own personal conference that was going on.
8: Sir, Lieutenant Ewan Rabagarty of the Royal Flying Corps.
7: Ah, look, it's the boy from the Flying Corps.
9: Sir.
7: Where have you been? Have you been flying? What have you been doing?
9: Sir, gentlemen, I've just returned from our latest reconnaissance. I regret to inform you all that their numbers are in the thousands, supported by many cavalry, infantry, battalions, and many artillery batteries. The report is here.
10: Don't be absurd. My scouts reported no such thing, Sir John. Besides, your machines are frightening our horses.
7: This is all very interesting, but it simply isn't the case. So tell me, when you're in one of these machines, what can you see? Is it interesting?
6: He was patronised out of his skin by Sir John French. All these wonderful questions, you know, would be very interesting if it weren't for the fact that he has some really important information to impart. And Sir John French simply wasn't listening to the information. But what you've got to bear in mind is these were the very, very early days. And as August turned into September, then the authorities actually started to listen.
11: La célèbre phrase du général Foch, c'est « Bon, tout ça à l'avion, c'est très bien, c'est du sport, etc. Mais pour la guerre, c'est zéro, quoi. Ça n'a aucune valeur. » Donc, il y a quand même, dans le haut commandement, des officiers qui sont très sceptiques sur l'aviation.
0: The flying machines on both sides spare no effort in attempting to provide up-to-date information for army commanders, who use them in a purely reconnaissance role.
1: But soon, pilots and observers begin firing at rival machines to stop them getting information to the enemy. They improvise weaponry both to attack and to defend themselves against attack.
4: As they were flying their missions, they'd see other aircraft. They'd see German aircraft. And of course, there was never a time of peace and love in the air. What they did was try and shoot each other down immediately. Now, they didn't have machine guns. So what they do is they take up carbines, they take up rifles, they even have a shot with pistols, and they try their very best to shoot down their enemies.
1: Maneuvering through the three-dimensional battlefield of the sky, firing through the cables and struts of an unsteady platform, straining to close on an opponent while keeping an eye out for trouble means the chances of actually hitting anything are extremely slim, but not impossible.
9: So there I was. We came across a German airplane, which, to our intense joy, didn't remove itself as German airplanes always do. Anyway,
5: This chap stayed.
3: I was using a service 303 rifle.
5: Yeah. The German was using a Mauser pistol with a shoulder stock. Oh.
3: Sometimes we're extremely close. Other times we're out of range. As you know, we couldn't shoot through the propellers at the front. Oh, we had to shoot sideways. Purely a hit and miss event. We fired off many rounds. I fired over 100. Until, to my intense joy, we saw the German pilot fall forward and his machine go down.
12: Yes!
3: We watched him go down.
12: Yes!
3: We'd had our duel and we'd won!
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13: It feels good to be Boatyou. 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

0: And you've got to remember, it wasn't just the British carrying out artillery observation, for example. The Germans were doing it too. So it wasn't a one-sided, you know, we're doing it and they're trying to prevent us. They were doing it and we were trying to prevent them. So it was a cat-and-mouse game of each side trying to do its own business and the other side trying to prevent them from doing it and trying to protect their own machines that were doing it.
1: Despite the odd success, what's clearly needed is a weapon that can bring down an enemy aircraft, a weapon from the battlefield, an airborne machine gun.
0: There was kind of an arms race building up of a machine gun. I mean, that actually could do some damage.
2: That gave them the firepower to destroy their enemies, but they couldn't get them up. Their aircraft simply lacked the power to lift them off the ground.
3: The head of the Royal Flying Corps, General David Henderson, is put under pressure to find an urgent solution.
4: There are no aeroplanes in the RFC really suitable for carrying machine guns. Stop. Request you endeavour to supply efficient fighting machines as soon as possible. See that sent urgently. Thank you.
3: On the ground, things are not going well for the Allies. The British and French armies are falling back before vast columns of German troops advancing on Paris. Airfields are abandoned in the path of the enemy advance.
5: The German advance moved much more rapidly than anyone thought.
6: Ready.
7: Contact!
5: The Germans were dropping shells on the aerodrome. The squadron moved off and everyone else took to the lorries.
1: As the enemy bears down on Paris itself, the war reaches a critical moment. A crisis is at hand.
3: Two French airmen observe the advancing German First Army wheeling to the southeast, away from Paris, opening up its vulnerable flank to a counterattack. This move is confirmed by further reconnaissance flights.
2: One of the key moments of the war is the Battle of the Marne. This is when the German forces sweep round and pass in front of Paris. And General Joffre uses all the intelligence at his disposal to launch a massive counterattack, striking the exposed right wing of the German forces.
3: It is a turning point in the war. Soon, exhausted armies will dig in. A line of trenches and earthworks stretch from the North Sea to Switzerland.
2: As the trenches spread, you get a new type of warfare, siege warfare. In a way, it harks back to medieval times, but it's got a modern perspective because it's got heavy artillery, it's got field artillery, it's got machine guns, barbed wire, trenches, fast bolt-action rifles. These are all in a deadly new form of warfare that has to be somehow understood and overcome. Now, once the trenches had come in, then there's a whole new way of warfare that the generals have to grasp. And it's not easy. The artillery cover the trenches and the barbed wire. The barbed wire stops the infantry from getting forward. The machine guns stop. They're like a holy trinity. You can't get through. It's not easy.
3: This is siege warfare in an industrial era.
8: En 1914, l'état-major et le gouvernement pensent que l'on aura une guerre de mouvement, offensive, très courte. 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
3: The big guns, the heavy artillery attempting to punch open the line while suppressing enemy batteries with concentrated fire. But to do this, they need accurate target information.
9: Went out to sketch trenches. Very cold. Got a sketch with difficulty, owing to intricacy of the lines of the trenches. came down after 2.5 hours.
3: On the ground, weapons are developed and adapted in an attempt to fortify the skies above the front lines.
2: Very early on, they come under anti-aircraft fire. This is, you know, shells bursting around them. Some became very nervous, and others responded by making a joke of it. Famously, one pilot used to shout, "Archibald, certainly not!" After a louche music hall song of the time, which soon got changed to, you know, Archie, and they referred to it as Archie. But it's a way of masking your fears. That's what's going on here. It's a real threat, and they're masking that threat.
6: Archibald? Certainly not. Get back to work at once, sir, like a clock. Ain't single, you could waste time fooling, but lose work now for honeymooning.
10: I wonder how my nerves will stand with this almost daily bombardment by Archie. Archibald can reach you at 10,000 feet and belches forth dirty black and yellow smoke. The noise of the shell bursting is almost enough to make one stall the machine with fright. I could hear the pieces of shell whistling past. I suppose the end will be pretty sharp if Archie catches one. I think I'd rather it caught me than crumble up my machine. One would have far too long to think when falling from 4,000 feet.
3: As airmen of both sides seek out targets for the heavy artillery and try to prevent their opponents from doing the same, the aerial battle begins in earnest. The big guns intensify the killing and will cause the death of millions.

0: The conflict that was meant to be over by Christmas enters a new year, with millions of soldiers facing each other across no man's land.
1: It is a deadly impasse that cannot be broken with the military tactics of the day. The war has become a stalemate.
2: It looks offensive.
3: The problem for the generals here is that everything they did, the other side countered. They constantly changed their tactics, defensive tactics. The solutions will take the best part of 3 or 4 years to sort out. And the generals are grappling with this in the first years of trench warfare. They don't know what to do. And it costs a lot of lives. To probe beyond the German defences, to feel out their areas of weakness, to locate key targets like batteries or headquarters or machine gun posts, the only thing that can do it efficiently is aircraft. And then they will guide the guns of the Royal Artillery. They will bring down the shells to destroy those key targets. That's the role of the Royal Flying Corps. They are the handmaidens of the Royal Artillery.
0: Flown by the pilot sitting in the rear seat, with the observer sitting up front, surrounded by wires, struts and fabric, the BE-2 is the workhorse of the Army observation machines. Designed as a stable viewing platform rather than a fighting machine.
4: At the very beginning, observers were just noting what was underneath them. They would try and remember, then they started taking up notepads.
3: Very quickly, they move on to cameras. They're going to have photographs to actually record the details of the trenches, the batteries below them.
5: Morning, boys.
6: Morning, sir.
7: Morning, sir.
5: Right, you know the drill. When you're ready, pull the slide backwards and forwards to replace the plate. When your magazine is full, simply slide it out. Replacing your cockpit, you should have plenty in there already. Slide back in, and you're good to go. When you're ready to take the photograph, pull your string, release the mechanism, always remember to reset it afterwards. Right, okay with that?
7: Thank you, sir.
0: The pilot must fly the plane with one hand, which is difficult enough, while taking a picture with the other, and all the while dodging anti-aircraft fire.
8: The pilot had to look after the camera because, at least from his seat, he could look right down. There was a bit of wire or string with a ring on it to pull every time you wanted to take a picture.
4: Now, the idea was you would be travelling over the enemy front line. You would take a photograph here, then you'd wait a bit, you'd take a photograph here, and when they were down on the ground, they'd be developed, and what you would have would be a mosaic map of the front line.
9: I've known my hand to lose the plate as I took it out of the cameras. I've cried with the numbness and the pain at losing photographs that I've been trying to get.
4: But what you ended up with finally on the ground were these very, very complex maps of the ground, these mosaic maps which showed exactly what was going on at the enemy front line and for quite a distance behind the enemy front line. You had intelligence officers who were trained to understand what was going on, what these maps were telling them. They could tell extraordinary things.
0: Every aspect of traditional warfare is changing. Evolving weaponry, new technologies demand new methods. Radio communication is now possible from plane to ground, but it is far from sophisticated.
1: For accurate artillery targeting, they devised a system known as the clock code. The target would be marked on a reconnaissance photo, somewhere like here. And over the top of it would be placed an imaginary clock face with 12 o'clock at north. Now, also around the centre of the target were a series of concentric circles, AC, B, C, and Don. Now, the aerial observer would be flying above the target and he would watch the fall of the shell. If he reported using Morse code that it had fallen at B3, that meant 50 yards to the right, and this enabled the guns to adjust their aim accordingly. When they were all firing at the exact same spot, and the artillery observer was happy, then the guns, the whole battery, would pour fire on that same position.
4: You often found you had sensibilities and feelings hurt by this new way of doing things, because up till now, the artillery had always been in control of its own destiny. It had decided who to fire on and how to do it. But now, you had these airplanes in the sky who were able to wire down to individual batteries, telling them where to fire.
6: Là, il y a une résistance, un scepticisme, parce que les artilleurs disent c'est nos batteries, c'est nous qui décidons quand et où on tire. Mais ils doivent reconnaître qu'ils ne voient rien et qu'ils sont incapables de tirer avec précision.
1: In under a year, aircraft have become crucial to the battle. In order to help break the stalemate in the trenches, they are now the eye in the sky. And this ability to spy on the enemy means the accuracy of the artillery is vastly improved. Their only task now is to prevent the enemy from doing the same.
3: So you get in the first stages of a battle for control of the skies. Your aircraft need to shoot down their aircraft. You need to deny the area above your trenches. You need to gain access to the area above their trenches.
4: And that is how the fighter aircraft, known at the time as scout aircraft, came into play. That is how the war within a war, the fighters, the gladiators, the duelists, who came up against each other in the sky.
1: In the summer of 1915, a new breed of aircraft is developed, the fighting biplane. Adapt.

0: Adapting an earlier design, these planes have a propeller behind the pilot, pushing rather than pulling the plane through the air, leaving an open field of fire for the machine gunner.
1: But this comes at a cost, because a drop-off in power makes it slower than its rivals.
0: The Vickers FB-5, nicknamed the Gunbus, is the first aircraft designed purely for air-to-air combat.
1: At the same time, the slow but essential observation machines like this one are being armed for their own protection. No matter how inappropriate or awkward this might be, the sky has become a battlefield.

0: mechanism lacked precision, so he fitted armored plates to the propeller blades to deflect the odd bullet that struck them. Initial tests were not successful, and Saunier abandoned the whole idea. French pilot Roland Garros adopts this design. Rejecting the mechanical synchronization method completely, he relies on the steel plates alone to deflect any bullets striking the propeller blades. 7% of bullets hit the steel plates and ricochet off harmlessly. The rest pass through. On the first day of April 1915, Garros flies directly at an unsuspecting German observation machine. As the hail of bullets stream from his machine, the German aircraft becomes the first to be shot down by a forward-facing machine gun firing through its propeller. After scoring 5 kills, Garros is forced to land in enemy territory when his aircraft is hit by ground fire. Soon, his aircraft and its rudimentary modification is in the hands of Antony Fokker, the Dutch-born German aircraft designer.
1: Et la Fokker, donc, qui est néerlandais d'origine, mais qui travaille pour l'industrie aéronautique allemande, perfectionne considérablement les choses avec d'excellents techniciens, ingénieurs allemands. 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
0: Within weeks, Fokker designs a practical interrupter gear, synchronizing the machine gun's rate of fire with the spinning of the propeller. It is fitted to the Fokker Eindecker.
2: The advent of the Fokker monoplane is a big game changer. This is an aircraft that can shoot through the propeller. They dive down out of the sun to hit them from behind and to shoot them through the back of the head before they even know you're there.
0: The Allied fighting machines are now at a serious disadvantage. It will be many months before they develop an effective synchronizing gear for their aircraft. Until they do, the Eindecker, with its forward-firing machine gun, will cut a sway through the reconnaissance and fighting machines of the Royal Flying Corps.
3: And so when the French and British pilots in 1915 first saw Fokker's aircraft, the Eindecker, the monoplane with a single wing, coming out of the sun, diving at them, spewing fire from straight ahead, they were terrified because they hadn't seen anything like this before.
4: The Fokkers evidently worked as some prearranged plan. The first attack was made between us and the sun. Allen had his observer shot dead as he was firing back.
0: The German Imperial Flying Corps, or Fliegertruppe, are taking control of the skies. So in an attempt to limit losses, orders are issued from RFC headquarters.
5: Until the Royal Flying Corps are in possession of a machine as good as or better than the German Fokker, it seems necessary that veteran tactics are employed. In the meantime, any machine proceeding on reconnaissance must be escorted by 3 fighting machines.
2: One response to the Fokker problem was to fly in formation. That instead of sending just one aircraft to perform a mission, you'd send 2 or 3, 3 or 4. But some pilots could only see the problems because, of course, it means a whole new raft of skills they had to learn. How exactly are they going to stay in formation and still look round? They could see the problems, but they didn't see the advantages. And the real advantages, of course, that together they could defend each other, whereas on their own they'd be helpless.
3: Trench's strategy of attack, always attack, that mirrored the strategy of Haig on the ground, was followed, but it didn't necessarily make everybody happy. People didn't want to feel that they were forced into sacrificing themselves, and there were certainly pilots and observers who objected.
0: Headlines in the British press dubbed the airborne slaying as the Fokker scourge, and British airmen as Fokker fodder. The French Air Service.
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7: 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Or barely awake. Paddle to the metal. Oh, man. 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
6: It feels good to be Boatu. 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

0: was not the sort of occupation where you got old making lots of mistakes. Mistakes were very, very dangerous because it was a kill or be killed atmosphere. But so many pilots were shot out of the sky before they really knew what they were doing.
1: New machines are being produced to rival the Eindecker. The single-seat DH-2 and the two-seater FE-2B. Pusher types with a propeller mounted behind the pilot, thus allowing a front-mounted machine gunner a clear field of forward fire. Squadrons of these machines and their pilots have been arriving on the Western Front.
2: The Royal Flying Corps changes its tactics, applying the lessons learned from the French at Verdun, that of aggressive and offensive action over enemy lines. The scouts, the fighting machines, will fly ahead of the reconnaissance planes to engage and contain the enemy. Despite its fearsome reputation, the Fokker monoplane is not actually a particularly good machine. It relies purely on surprise and its groundbreaking synchronized gun, a mechanism the French have adapted for their own Nieuport fighter. The Eindecker has met its match.
1: This spirit of the relentless offensive is established at the very highest level of command.
3: The sound policy, then, which should guide all warfare in the air, would seem to be this: to exploit this moral effect of the aeroplane on the enemy, but not let him exploit it on ourselves. Now, this can only be done by attacking and continuing to attack.
1: With its latest machines, the Royal Flying Corps claws back control of the skies over the British trenches. In France, new commanders are now in place. General Douglas Haig commands the British Army in France, and Brigadier General Hugh Trenchard is the officer commanding the Royal Flying Corps.
2: Both are firm believers in the offensive methods recommended by this book, the British Army's Field Service Regulations. It says, decisive success in battle can be gained only by a vigorous offensive. Half-hearted measures never attain success in war, and lack of determination is the most fruitful source of defeat. And it goes on to say, the advance of the firing line must be characterized by the determination to press forward at all costs.
1: There are now 27 RFC squadrons spread along the Western Front. The unsung heroes of the Corps, the pilots and observers of the Army Cooperation Aircraft, are about to be tested in the fires of a gargantuan battle.
2: The Somme Offensive. Originally intended by General Joffre as a major French assault, it is modified to relieve the pressure on the French at Verdun. The role of the British Army is increased, as is the hope for a breakthrough and a rolling up of the German front. To make this happen, a major effort is required to support the ground troops. So the artillery observation machines range broadly over the enemy territory.
4: The aeroplane was flung up with a shell that had just gone underneath and missed by 2 or 3 feet. This was continuous, so the machine was bucking and jumping as if in the gale. This was really terrifying.
1: Crouched in their trenches, the troops can only see the devastated landscape of no man's land. The enemy's unbroken front line is out of sight.
5: It's time. Make ready.
6: Make ready!
1: The Royal Flying Corps has done its job. It has taken control of the skies, carrying out its duties as the eyes of the artillery. It has provided targets for the heavy guns and harassed the enemy right up to the dawn of the attack. Now, from their aerial platform, buffeted by passing shells, they watch a tragedy unfolding below.
7: On my whistle!
1: Men, each carrying over 28 kilograms of equipment, move towards the German defences. In spite of a targeted, saturated battering of over 1.5 million shells on the enemy lines, they still face a nightmare of intact barbed wire,
6: Keep moving!
1: An enemy emerging unscathed from deep dugouts, and the annihilating fire of countless machine guns, laying down a hail of impenetrable crossfire.

0: The British Army suffers over 57,000 casualties. 19,000 of them dead or dying of their wounds in just one day.
1: Early patrolled the scene of British attack. Clouds of smoke rolled over stricken ground. All around Gommecourt, ground was pitted and pockmarked, but all was still. They say you could see blood in the craters formed by the shells.
2: The Somme was a failure, not because of what went on in the sky. We weren't ready for this kind of attack. We just didn't have the capability to destroy three trench systems, each of three trench lines, with huge redoubts, with deep dugouts, with mass barbed wire. We had a lot of guns, but we didn't have enough. We had a lot of shells, but we didn't have enough. There's a lot to learn, and there's a lot more resources needed to achieve that control of the battlefield.
0: The Royal Flying Corps has maintained its command of the air, restricting the German air service to the defence way back from its front lines, but it's been at a horrific cost.
3: I have lost a good many machines lately, and a certain number of pilots, but really they had done splendidly. We have done 1,200 hours flying a day, which makes you think of it. And a lot of pilots have done 5 to 6 hours flying a day, and this is going on day after day. The fighting is going well, and the pilots are doing splendidly.
0: The tragedy of the Somme has been rooted on the ground in the blood of the battlefield. Yet the aerial battle has been seen as a positive achievement for the Royal Flying Corps. There is appreciation and a chilling note of warning from General Haig, Commander-in-Chief.
4: Throughout the last 3 months, the Royal Flying Corps in France has maintained such a measure of superiority over the enemy in the air that it has been enabled to render services of incalculable value. The result is that the enemy has made extraordinary efforts to increase the number and develop the speed and power of his fighting machines. He has unfortunately succeeded in doing so, and it is necessary to realize clearly and at once that we shall undoubtedly lose our superiority in the air.
0: But the men in the trenches are still deadlocked in a hopeless stalemate. The casualties are multiplying. In the coming year, the enemy will revise its aerial strategy and strike back. And the butchery will reach into the sky, beginning the slaughter that will be remembered in the history of the Royal Air Force as Bloody April.

0: Would be better if I was French.
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2: 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Paddle to the metal. Oh, man. I should do this for a living.
1: It feels good to be BoatU. It feels good to GEICO.

0: December 1944. Here, in the heart of the Ardennes in northern France, was one of the bloodiest battles of the Second World War. A few days before Christmas, 500,000 Germans prepared to attack Allied forces stationed here with overwhelming force. The Germans prepared the offensive with utmost secrecy. The Nazi military, or Wehrmacht, deployed three armies, including armored vehicles, along a 120-kilometer front. In the early hours of the assault on December the 16th, 1944, they took American forces by surprise and inflicted substantial casualties. General Eisenhower, the commander-in-chief of the Allied troops, was determined to hold fast. The Allied counterattack demonstrated the steely nerve of American generals and the incredible bravery of soldiers at their command. As a journalist and historian, I wanted to know what had actually happened in Ardennes in the winter of 1944. I've gone back in time. I have collected testimony.
1: Dietrich a répondu, les prisonniers, vous savez ce que vous devez en faire.
0: Enthusiasts of living history have recreated for me the difficulties of the battle. At the heart of this icy forest, I decrypted a standoff that saw the last fires of the Reich go out. This story is, above all, one of the courage of an army of young recruits from the United States. Together, they went through all the trials, endured all the dangers, and never renounced the fight to resist Hitler's madness.

5:30 in the morning. In a few moments, the troops of the Reich will launch the assault against American forces. For the Germans, it is to defend the Mutterland, the mother country under siege. On the Western Front, after the final breakthrough in Normandy, France has been liberated. But some ports still remain in the hands of the Germans. By September 1944, the Allies have crossed the Ardennes and reached the borders of the Reich. Hitler's troops are cornered. The Siegfried Line, which extends over 1,300 kilometers from Holland to the Swiss border, has even been crossed in several places. On the Eastern Front, the Red Army has seized Belarus, Ukraine, Crimea, and part of Poland. Since August 1944, Hitler has had only one obsession: take the initiative and thwart the US military's advance. He wants to hit fast and hard. He tries to force the Allies to negotiate separate peace accords so he can regroup his forces and send them east to defeat the Red Army. Despite a series of setbacks since June 1944, his armies remain dangerous. Nazi war production continues, with many armored vehicles leaving the production lines. That includes a 68-ton monster, the Royal Tiger, whose 88-millimeter gun could pierce the frontal armor of a Sherman tank from over 2 miles away.

advance. After the initial German assault, Allied troops retreat in some places but resist in others. German infantry and tanks advance rapidly along the three axes defined by the command. They are now on their way to Bastogne, Saint-Vit and Malmedy. In the early hours of the German offensive, the Allied forces are literally helpless. Adolf Hitler gloats. He's winning the game. The attack has destabilized the Allied front, as Lieutenant Tony Moody later testified. I wasn't scared at first, but I became scared. We didn't get a mission, and we didn't know where the Germans were. We were so tired, without rations, and with little ammunition. It was the panic. It was chaos. If you feel that you're surrounded by overwhelming force, you get the hell out of there. I wandered far. I fell upon a resting area, I collapsed, and I slept for 24 hours. The mind eliminates many images, but you remember the feeling of despair. You just want to die. In the American camp, chaos reigns as the Germans have launched an undercover operation, Operation Greif. Three commandos disguised as GIs move behind Allied lines and seize the crossing points on the Meuse.

After the horror of the bombing and the fall of the outposts, the Americans begin to organize a counterattack. To the north, the SS of General Sepp Dietrich's 6th Panzer Army now attacks the 99th American Infantry Division. For these young recruits, these rookies without real battle experience, it's a cruel surprise. Yet in several places on the front line, these young combatants manage to slow down or even stop the enemy advance. In the village of Lanzerat, a band of 22 GIs block a full parachute battalion, the 1st SS Panzer Vanguard. Elsewhere, the American units are fighting until their ammunition runs out. Their fierce resistance allows the first reinforcements to move in to re-establish the battered defensive lines. This frustrates SS General Josef Dietrich's hopes of pushing aside Allied opposition and reaching the Meuse. The heroism of the American soldiers in the first hours of the battle delays the start of the German offensive, but the losses are significant. Many GIs will never leave the Forest of Ardennes.

The Germans are ready to do anything to win this decisive battle. The SS in particular has only one obsession: to move forward, killing everything they encounter in their path. Allied soldiers, of course, but also civilians and prisoners.

0: partis dans la neige.
1: In one of the battle's most notorious incidents, Piper's SS Army captured some 150 Americans near the town of Malmedy. 84 were executed on the spot. Those who managed to flee brought news of the killings, which spread through Allied lines. With the shock of the initial German offensive passed, and despite the advance of enemy forces, the GIs are recovering, fighting, and not giving up. In the north, Joachim Piper's Panzer SS crosses Stavelo. But Piper makes the mistake of not occupying the city. The Americans quickly take it back and hold it. Piper finds himself isolated. His supply lines are cut off. In the middle, the GIs desperately cling to one of the most important crossroads in Ardennes, St. Vit. In the south, the Germans therefore set a primary objective: to grab an important communication node consisting of seven roads, Bastogne. From the very first days of the German offensive, General Eisenhower understands the need to defend Bastogne, threatened by three divisions of the German army. On December the 18th, he dispatches the 101st Airborne Division. The paratroopers make the journey standing upright in truck beds,

The Germans are more determined than ever to sweep away Bastogne and finally reach the Meuse. The seven roads leading to the city are now cut off. The Allied defenders are surrounded and highly vulnerable.

The American troops have also begun to run out of supplies and ammunition. Worse still, since the 15th of December, the temperature has dropped. The nights begin to freeze. On the front line, the men sleep outside in holes dug in the ice. Frostbite causes as much damage as war wounds. There's no hope from the sky. Poor weather conditions prevent all supplies by air.

As of December the 22nd, the artillery pieces can only fire 10 shots a day. To make matters worse, in the Bastogne area, the Americans are outnumbered 1-5. Some woods surrounding Bastogne still bear the scars of the fighting. Walking around here is like going back in time. I'm diving into the heart of the battlefield.

The American army is putting up resistance along the whole front.

Some wounded refuse to leave their comrades. Others flee hospitals to join their units. The fighting is more and more violent, sometimes ending in close combat.

0: To the north, news from Saint-Vite, the other strategic node of Ardennes, is not good. After resisting for 6 days and six nights, GIs are forced to let go. Threatened with encirclement, they receive the order to abandon the city. In Bastogne, one question remains. Will the men entrenched in the small town have to lay down their arms? The men of the 101st Airborne Division have been fighting courageously for 3 days. On December the 22nd, the Germans send in two envoys with a message intended to begin the process of surrender. Their message goes up the chain of command to General McAuliffe at the 101st Airborne Division headquarters.
1: C'est donc ici que se trouvait le poste de commandement de la 101e division aéroportée.
2: C'est dans ces caves que les cellules principales du QG divisionnaire de la 101e division aéroportée se sont installées lors de la phase de la bataille des Ardennes, bataille de Bastogne.

0: la bataille des Ardennes.
1: While McAuliffe holds his ground, Adolf Hitler's plan is still a long way from being achieved. By December the 22nd, the Reich forces should have already reached Antwerp and its port facilities. The Führer's bad weather is holding his own troops back. Thick fog, cold, snow, ice, rain and mud block any large-scale attack. On December the 25th, 1944, the Germans reach the furthest point of their advance. But Hitler still refuses to stop the offensive. On December the 27th, the German forces shift their objective. If the Meuse is not reached, Bastogne must be destroyed at all costs. It's a new Stalingrad. For the Allies, all hope now rests on General Patton's counterattack.

A few weeks before, with his armored vehicle struggling to advance on icy roads, General Patton implored the men of the Third Army to pray for good weather. Almighty and merciful Father, he said, we humbly beseech thee of thy great goodness to restrain these immoderate rains with which we have had to contend. Grant us fair weather for battle. Graciously hearken to us as soldiers, who call upon thee that armed with thy power, we may advance from victory to victory and crush the opposition and wickedness of our enemies and establish thy justice among men and nations. Amen.

While Patton did not expect a miracle, the weather does improve. A versatile and robust transport aircraft, the Douglas C-47, can now finally fly. On December the 23rd, 24th, 26th and 27th, the weather improves. Allied aircraft can finally resupply Bastogne. In total, 962 planes drop 850 tons of equipment and supplies in the perimeter of the encircled city.

Americans can now also bomb enemy positions and harass German units from the air. The pilots are having the time of their lives. The Reich troops will never cross the Meuse. 100 kilometers from their starting line and 6 kilometers from the Meuse, the German offense has stalled. To the north, Joachim Peiper's armored column is finally halted and surrounded. In the center, the tanks of the German breakthrough are destroyed in sight of Dinan. In the south, Patton's men are getting closer to Bastogne. The encirclement is finally broken on December the 26th, 1944. General Patton has won his insane bet. In 4 days, his troops have reached Bastogne. On December the 26th, in the afternoon, infantry elements supported by a few Sherman tanks join up with the besieged men. But the end of the siege does not mean the end of the fighting. The Howling Eagles of the 101st Airborne Division have yet to fight. The Germans are still determined to take Bastogne. On December the 30th, the German artillery lets loose. The fighting around the town heats up, but these final attacks fail. Worse still, stretched over tens of kilometers, the German armored columns have now run out of fuel. The Allied Air Force pounds them one after the other, but Hitler, sick, paranoid, plunging into a destructive madness, is no longer listening to those around him. He won't give up. On January the 1st, 1945, the Führer orders a new large-scale attack from the air. It's called Operation Bodenplatte. Its purpose? To annihilate Allied airfields and destroy the American bomber fleets that are pounding the cities of the Reich. The attack is mainly carried out by the fighter aircraft Messerschmitt Bf 109 and Focke Wulf Fw 190. It is during this operation that the first jet planes are used in combat, the Messerschmitt Me-262 fighter bombers. All Reich airmen have been mobilized, from elite pilots to the newly trained. Aircraft, fighters and fighter bombers attacked 27 Allied airfields in France, Holland and Belgium. One of the greatest air battles of the Second World War begins. German planes fly low to avoid detection by Allied radar. In just a few hours, almost 200 fighter aircraft, Allied military bombers and transporters are destroyed on the ground. Ironically, the secrecy surrounding Operation Bodenplatte has dramatic consequences. The German air defense, the FLAC, has not been informed of the attack, and 100 German aircraft are destroyed in flight by their own air defenses. Operation Bodenplatte is a real calamity for a dying Luftwaffe. 237 pilots are lost who can never be replaced. The Reich is no longer able to defend its airspace,

The German offensive is now contained on the Ardennes front. The troops of the Reich are stopped a few kilometers from the Meuse. Bastogne doesn't fall. General McAuliffe and his men have done it.

The Battle of the Bulge has been one of the most ferocious confrontations in World War II. On the evening of January the 28th, 1945, the American losses amounted to over 75,000 men killed, wounded, imprisoned, or missing. The British had lost 1,500 of their own. The Führer's destructive madness precipitated the fatal chain of events. In the mud of Ardennes, the Wehrmacht lost 110,000 men in an offensive that appears today to have been Hitler's last hurrah. 2,500 Belgians also died, hit by bombs or executed by the SS. The incredible tenacity of American soldiers, first between Montjoie and Saint-Vite, then Bastogne, allowed the Allies to resist the offensive and to win victory in the Belgian Ardennes and in the Grand Duchy of Luxembourg. The British Prime Minister, Winston Churchill, was not mistaken when he declared in the Gallery of Parliament on January the 18th, 1945, "The Americans have engaged 30 or 40 men for every one we have engaged, and they have lost 60 to 80 men for every one of ours. It is undoubtedly the greatest American battle of the war and will, I believe, be regarded as an ever-famous American victory." On the German side, what remained of the 6th Panzer Army left Ardennes on the Eastern Front. Sepp Dietrich's SS would try to stop the Russian steamroller now on its way to Berlin. Not many men would come back alive. For the Americans, the Rhine and Central European campaigns would set the stage for long months of bitter struggle in the heart of the Reich. World War II was far from over.

0: The 20th century saw the dawn of a new type of warfare. Machines ruled the battlefield.
1: Conventional infantry assault across no man's land was bound to fail. Flesh and blood simply could not get through that type of defense.
0: A fierce arms race led to even more deadly weapons.
2: And those gunners on the tanks had rounds in their cannons, and they were ready to execute if they were told to.
0: Behind the lines, the development of powerful and innovative vehicles meant the difference between victory and defeat.
3: This is absolutely one of the unsung heroes of the Second World War.
0: The relentless pursuit of military supremacy would lead to machines capable of destroying humanity itself.
4: There are very few mistakes you could make that wouldn't have some kind of catastrophic consequence.
0: This time, the Great War, and how the deadly power of mechanized conflict is unleashed on humanity.
1: In the first 6 weeks of the war, the French lost nearly 500,000 men. They were mown down in very large numbers by dug-in machine guns.
5: There was no doubt at all that weapons which could break up attacks, kill large numbers of men, they made new tactics vital.
0: Year on year, soldiers would be faced with new, ever more lethal combat machines.
6: There's accounts of people standing up in full view of each other, just watching this amazing new beast lumber past. Nothing like this has been seen before.

0: August 1914. World War I has begun. The first shots have been fired. Europe is torn apart. Allegiances are split between the Central Powers of Germany and Austria-Hungary and the Allies, Russia, France and Great Britain. With the danger of fighting a war on two fronts, against the Russians in the east and the French and British in the west, Germany adopts the Schlieffen Plan.
1: Germany believed Russia to be the greater opponent. The Russians could put 10 million men in the field. Therefore, the objective was to knock the French out of war with a massive blow. Coming down through Belgium, sweeping both east and west of Paris.
0: During the first weeks, the Schlieffen Plan is successful, and German forces rush through Belgium and into northern France. At the same time, the French are trying to implement their own push, an advance into Germany called Plan 17.
2: In most nations in 1914, the attack was seen as the way to end a war quickly. Wars were won, so they thought, by the offensive, not by the defensive.
0: However, the Germans had also instructed their troops in defensive tactics. When the French launched their attacks, the Germans were ready, manning a formidable combat machine, the machine gun. This weapon, too heavy for an offensive charge, was perfect for defending a position, throwing out an impregnable wall of bullets.
1: In the first 6 weeks of the war, the French lost nearly 500,000 men in fruitless attacks called the Battle of the Frontiers. Their men attacking over open ground, wearing their red pantaloons and their blue tunics, just like they would have done in the War of 1870, they were mown down in very large numbers by dug-in machine guns.
0: The machine gun was invented by Sir Hiram Maxim, an American inventor living in Britain. Although his main interest was electricity, he began working on a mechanized gun in the 1880s.
3: He's the one who devised to use the combustion power of the shell being fired to make the gun operate. And that was nothing had ever been done.
0: By 1884, the Maxim gun, as it became known, was in production. Various countries, including Germany and Britain, would produce the Maxim machine gun under license. Although the guns had different names, they all operated using Maxim's revolutionary design.
3: This is the German MG-08 heavy Maxim machine gun. This particular specimen was manufactured in 1915. The real revolutionary portion of this gun was this toggle action here.
0: This mechanism enables the rapid and automatic reloading and firing of bullets. Once the first bullet is fired, a sequence of events is set in motion. The recoil energy unlocks the breech and pushes the breech block backwards, pulling the spent cartridge out of the chamber and dropping it down out of the gun. At the same time, the breech block pulls another bullet from the cartridge belt, which is being fed into the gun. It drops down whilst a spring pulls the breech block back into the firing position, placing the new cartridge into the chamber, at the same time picking up the next one. All this happens in a fraction of a second and is repeated until the trigger is released or the bullets run out.
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0: If you think about previous wars, the Napoleonic Wars, the standard infantry weapon was a smoothbore flintlock musket, which could fire maybe 2 or 3 rounds a minute. You'd be unlucky to be killed at a distance greater than 50 metres. The machine gun can fire 500 rounds a minute and kill you at 2,000 metres.
1: In 1914, before the start of World War I, none of the major European powers had faced such a weapon. However, they had witnessed its potential during the Russo-Japanese War of 1905, when the Russians used it to decimate the enemy's troops.
2: The observers came back, the United States, Britain, Germany, and they said, this is a tremendous weapon. We need to be aware of this. Well, the elan and the romance of the cavalry was still very strong, particularly in Britain. And it was pretty much met with a, how dare you suggest such a thing, that cavalry is not the actual king of the battlefield anymore. You're wrong. And so when the war started, the British only had 250 machine guns, whereas the Germans had just under 5,000 Maxim guns at the beginning of the First World War.
1: However, all sides quickly grasped the devastating power of the machine gun.
3: There's a real step change in 1914 and 1915 when it becomes clear that the Germans and others are beginning to use machine guns on a significant scale, and they're having a vast impact on the form of defensive warfare of the period.
1: While the German defences held up the French advance, German troops were pushing further into France, getting closer to Paris. Meanwhile, the British Expeditionary Force arrived on the Western Front to support their allies. They too could not halt the German advance and had to retreat. By the end of August 1914, the Germans reached the River Marne, the last natural line of defence before Paris.
0: Battle of the Marne, September 1914. Proved to be a turning point because this really was the unravelling of the Schlieffen Plan. The French and British counter-blow on the River Marne caused the Germans to lose confidence in their whole strategy for the Western Front.
1: By the time the Germans reached the Marne, they were tired and overstretched. As well as confronting determined Allied troops, they were faced with an array of formidable firepower, at the forefront of which was the mighty artillery gun. All nations would deploy them, and all nations would suffer from their destructive force. September 1914. World War I has been raging for 2 months. Germany's relentless progress has stalled. French and British troops are successfully defending Paris. Allied counterattacks at the Marne, just outside the capital, shock German commanders. Not only have they underestimated the remaining strength of French and British forces, but they are also losing men faster than expected. Field artillery guns are decimating troops. A stalwart of previous battlefields, by 1914, they've been given significant upgrades. One of the most formidable is the British 18-pounder.
4: The 18-pounder was developed in the early 1900s and first came into service in 1904. It had the first really effective recoil system on a British artillery piece. The barrel of your 18-pounder, which is about 3¼ inches bore, and this is your recoil system on top of the barrel. We have two huge great big springs in this portion here, one which takes the recoil of the gun and then one which repositions the barrel back into its original place. Now, when this gun fires, this barrel will then recoil all the way back through to a length of 49 inches and then come and be reset without moving the carriage, so you don't lose your point of aim as you fire. And that will happen each time the gun fires. Before guns had effective recoil systems, every time you fired the gun, the recoil, the natural reaction to the shell or the round leaving the gun, would move the gun backwards. In order to get the gun back on target, the gunners then had to re-maneuver the gun back in, then whoever was sighting the gun had to check that the sights were back online. in the 19th century with muzzle-loading, black powder-type traditional cannons, 2-3 rounds a minute was the absolute maximum you could fire. By 1914, with modern artillery pieces on all sides, you could fire anything from 6 to 20 rounds a minute.
1: This rapid rate of fire was not only due to the recoil systems, but also the single-lever breech block, which allowed the gun to be loaded and fired quickly, as well as expelling the spent shell.

0: The 18-pounder also had massively improved accuracy. It was fitted with a sight, enabling its crew to aim directly like a rifle. But instead of firing a bullet, it sent a shrapnel shell that would dispense hundreds of metal pellets when it reached German infantry positions along the Marne River.
1: It seemed impossible for us to break through that barricade of fire. Hundreds of shells were bursting every minute. We were ordered to pass that hell singly and at a running pace. We were lying on the ground and observed how the first of our men tried to get through. Some ran forward like mad, not heeding the shells that were bursting around them, and got through. Others were entirely buried by dirt, dug up by the shells, or were torn to pieces by shell splinters.
2: The direct fire basically gives artillery complete mastery of the battlefield. Direct fire and the extensive use of shrapnel rounds force soldiers to dig trenches to get underground, to get away from that.
0: Modern artillery gave a defending army the upper hand. It forced the Germans to retreat and to adopt a new approach.
3: They then fell back fairly rapidly from Paris and began digging in along the line of the Chemin des Dames. They dug in. And that was the beginning of trench warfare. There was this realization now that the old-style maneuver warfare using cavalry and flying infantry columns wasn't working. Once one side dug in, once they dug trenches, once they set up machine guns, once they had full artillery cover and they began throwing out belts of barbed wire, infantry simply could not advance against that kind of defences, and cavalry were completely useless.
0: To avoid each other's defences, both the German and British forces began to try and outflank each other. These manoeuvres repeatedly failed, leading to what became known as the Race to the Sea. This resulted in a line of trenches from the Swiss Alps to the North Sea, creating a Western Front, a massive 440 miles long.
3: 1950 is called the year of stalemate. The trench line had only re-hardened at the end of 1914, so in 1915, the Allied commanders were faced with a completely different type of military situation. There would be no mobile warfare, but the French obviously wanted the Germans expelled from their territory, and therefore both the British and the French launched a series of offensive attacks against the German trench line, trying to dislodge them. And whilst there were minor local breakthroughs, the reality was the trench line was just too strong.
4: Attacking in trench warfare was always going to be extremely difficult. A man undercover, standing in a trench, was always going to be difficult to shift. It was difficult to hit him, and once he was in a trench, he, of course, didn't want to come out, because once you're exposed, you were more likely to be killed.
0: This stalemate meant siege tactics began to be used. These would require even heavier guns.
4: In 1914, field guns had been intended as direct support for the infantry and were often fired over open sights, that is, against targets you could actually see.
5: The problem is, of course, that the enemy can see you as well, so therefore they're going to give you some of your own medicine.
2: And then once the soldiers have gotten down deep, it's very hard to actually hit them in their trenches with direct fire weapons. And so this is going to lead to the predominance of indirect fire in taking out enemy positions that's going to dominate the rest of the war.
5: Indirect fire is where you can sight the gun, which is out of sight of the target. Therefore, the target or the observers on the enemy side cannot see you. And basically, you fire that gun from a distance into an unknown location. So the gunners have got no idea whether their shells are hitting the target unless they're being directed by a third party. So this is your direct fire telescope. This is where you can see the target and the gunner can actually target the gun like a rifle. This is the indirect dial sight. This is what takes the mathematical solution that has been worked out at the control post, applies it to the gun, which enables it to reach a target that the gunners cannot see. Here, we have the dials which direct the range or the elevation of the gun. This is what enables it to find the distance to the target, and it's just controlled with this wheel here, from this position here. And over on this side, we have the wheel which will actually control the direction of the gun on the platform.
0: For indirect fire to be effective, it required accurate knowledge of enemy positions. In order to obtain this information, all sides turned to a technology that was still in its infancy in 1914. The aeroplane, and in particular, aerial reconnaissance.
3: Before aircraft, you used your light cavalry for reconnaissance. You sent your cavalry ranging out across the countryside to pick up on enemy dispositions. You can't do that on a trench line. It's one long, great wall of defences. The only way to see what's on the other side is by flying over it.
2: And the Germans, being defensive geniuses, typically did not have their guns where they were viewable. In many cases, you could not see where the German guns were firing from because they were firing from behind hills, so you did need aircraft to actually fly above and take photographs.
6: Aerial reconnaissance came about with the desire to merge the airplane with the camera. During a reconnaissance mission, you will want to capture troop movements, you'll want to capture batteries where there are guns, you'll want to capture where supplies are being brought in, and you want to bring all that intelligence back to your superiors, and then they can prepare for their next moves.
0: Merging the two technologies proved difficult at first.
6: The early aircraft were mostly open cockpit, so right away people realized they couldn't take up small handheld cameras that had loose bellows, as many cameras did in those days, because they would tear in the airstream up there.
0: Seeing the potential wealth of intelligence these cameras could provide, efforts were made to create cameras that were directly attached to the plane in protective casings.
6: Then the idea was to make them automatic and semi-automatic, because you didn't want the observer with his head down all the time. You wanted him to be looking for enemy aircraft that might be coming in. So then when you have an automatic camera, that can take the photography while your observer is either doing other observation or is defending the aircraft with a machine gun.
0: The rate of development of this new technology was staggering, culminating in the tri-lens design by American topographic engineer James Bagley. Although his invention only saw service in the last months of the war in 1918, it allowed pilots to map a vast area of the battlefield.
6: The tri-lens camera has one vertical lens pointing straight down, and then there are two side lenses that are at a 35-degree angle. And the film passes directly behind these lenses, and so it is all exposed at the same time. And it produces a field of view that is wider than a single lens. It can get a wider range, so it takes less time and less amounts of fuel.
0: These images were then laid over existing maps in order to determine enemy positions and work out distances and elevations. A fourth lens was added to the camera to help align the photographs on the maps. Aerial reconnaissance made artillery fire more deadly and more accurate. As the war progressed, the quantity and size of guns increased in order to overcome hardened defences.
3: As the Germans began using ferro-concrete bunkers to protect their trenches, the weight of artillery that you need to bring down on that increases. So as the war went on, the British, who had been desperately short of heavy guns in 1914, began to use naval guns. Guns were taken from ships and mounted on land carriages. And these were huge guns, 7-inch, 8-inch, 9-inch howitzers, massive guns that could deliver a tremendous punch, but of course weighed perhaps 10 or 15 tons and took a tremendous amount of moving, especially over bad ground.
0: The heavier the guns and shells became, the more horses were needed to move them, and the worse the ground got.
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0: And the worse the ground got. A new solution was required. The British turned to a vehicle that, instead of having wheels, moved on tracks. Technology was having a huge impact on World War I, forcing both sides on the Western Front to fight a new type of conflict, a mechanized war. In 1914, at the start of the war, motor vehicles were rarely seen, especially as combat machines. Military leaders were reluctant to invest in this relatively unproven technology. But by 1915, conditions on the Western Front forced a rethink.
4: In Belgium, Flanders, the water table was very close to ground level. So as soon as you started to dig, or as soon as shells landed, they tended to fill with water. A landscape like this, that was semi-swamp and consisted of holes and minuscule hills, was really inaccessible to horses and not very good for any sort of wheeled transport. The tracked vehicle was seen as an answer to some of these problems.
0: The British military had conducted tests with British Hornsby tractors before 1914. However, a reluctance to adopt them in large numbers meant that when an acute need rose during the war, they had no time to build their own. Instead, they purchased American Holt tractors, which were already being mass-produced.
2: The Holt tractor is a military adaptation of a commercial tractor that would have been available for agricultural or industrial purposes at the time. What makes this a little different from the civilian model is that this has armor attached, primarily around the engine. The British will be the first major user. They will order several hundred starting in 1916, 1917. They use them for moving heavy artillery pieces, not your typical field guns, but your heavier pieces like 60-pounder siege, corps-level artillery that would require a huge horse train. This could pull up to 10,000 pounds. One tractor could do the work of 100 to 200 horses, and they don't need to be fed. They can be just refueled, re-oiled, and so it does reduce the logistical requirements.
4: The Holt tractor had a significant advantage over the horse. They could continue to move, even in deep mud. But they also had another advantage, because horses, being flesh and blood, were easy victims to shrapnel and bullets. Tractors were much more durable.

0: really effective for things like pulling artillery pieces is that its heavy weight is spread more evenly over those plates. And these treads, as you can see, they're heavy steel, but they spread the weight out on soft ground. So this is going to give it an immense amount of traction for a much lower weight per square foot and square inch on the ground, which means this can traverse much softer, more difficult terrain than a wheeled vehicle or a horse can.
1: By 1916, 1,000 Holt tractors were working on the front line, moving vast artillery guns into position. By the end of the war in 1918, 10,000 of them were in use by the Allies. By the end of 1915, the war on the Western Front was at an impasse. Neither the Allies nor the Germans could significantly shift their front lines. The British decided a change in command might bring better results. They replaced Commander-in-Chief John French with Douglas Haig. At the same time, the Germans were also looking for a solution to the stalemate. In 1916, they decided to attack Verdun in northwestern France.
2: Verdun marked yet another strategic and tactical shift in the war. Erich von Falkenhayn, the German commander-in-chief, he decided that France was no longer the dominant force among the Allies, that Britain was becoming the dominant force. He therefore thought he would weaken Britain by knocking France out of the war. What he wanted to do was to force the French to fight for Verdun. He believed the German artillery was so superior, the French would be forced to fight for Verdun because it had symbolic significance. It would just feed their army into this huge mincing machine and they'd be annihilated.
1: It looked like the German plan would succeed. So the Allies decided to relieve the pressure on Verdun. To draw German troops away, they planned their own offensive along the River Somme.
3: By the time of the Battle of the Somme, warfare has become a much more complicated business than it was in 1914. You've not only got machine guns, you've got artillery of many different sorts, you've got aerial observation, you've got aerial photography.
4: This battle became one of the most planned for and photographed by aerial photography. They recorded everything prior to and then during the battle.
2: When Haig was planning the Battle of the Somme, it was his intention to deluge the German frontline trenches with a massive artillery bombardment, greater than any bombardment that had ever been seen before. Over 1 million shells would be fired in that week. The objective was, firstly, to destroy the German barbed wire in front of their trenches so the troops could advance. Secondly, to knock out the German trenches, which, of course, in some cases were protected by ferroconcrete bunkers.
1: Hoping the week-long bombardment had sufficiently destroyed German defences, the order to attack was given on the 1st of July 1916. The Battle of the Somme was underway. But the artillery shells did not have their desired effect. The barrage was spread too thin. The German defences held.
2: That meant that when the British troops went over the top, on the 1st of July at 7:30, everything they'd hoped for in terms of destroyed German defences had not happened. They were completely exposed.
5: GEICO knows there's a home you and a road you. Right now you're hearing home you. He's not in an RV. He's at home, watching the great outdoors on TV.
6: For the lone gazelle, there sadly is no escape.
5: Meanwhile, road you always has an escape in an RV covered with GEICO's added 24/7 emergency roadside service, so he can explore more of the great outdoors in real life, except maybe the ravine where the gazelle got stuck. Road you should avoid that. It feels good to be a road you. It feels good to GEICO.

0: We didn't get 50 yards. I couldn't measure time, but I would think the whole attack was finished in half an hour. The Germans were above us, and that made it easy for them. And with their machine guns rattling, we were just targets.
1: German machine gunners sat out the artillery bombardment in their bunkers. Once the shelling stopped, they retook their positions.
2: The Germans had these heavy MG-08 guns, and they were next to each other with intersecting fields of fire, meaning they could cover each other.
1: German military scientists had worked out the most effective way to use this combat machine was not to fire straight at the enemy, but to position two or more guns to fire at either flank of the approaching army. The two intersecting fields of fire would create a curtain of bullets, a kill zone. On the 1st of July 1916, the first day of the Somme offensive, there were 60,000 British casualties. It was these huge losses for relatively small gains that has led to fierce criticism of the British High Command. However, military leaders such as Britain's General Haig were desperately trying to figure out how to fight a war unlike any other.
3: The fact was that technology was moving so fast, a whole new means of waging warfare, new weapons, and the commander schooled in this 19th century style of warfare found it almost impossible to keep up with the potential of this technology. The technology was driving the war, making it bigger and bloodier year on year. The generals really were fighting a war they didn't understand.
1: However, that began to change. As the war progressed, commanders adapted their tactics to the new realities.
4: Artillery and machine guns, which could break up attacks, kill large numbers of men, they made new tactics not only desirable, but vital. Ultimately, this would lead to men fighting in smaller groups, the adoption of different weapons, and attacking not so much in a linear way, but in groups.
1: And General Haig was about to receive a combat machine that would further change the nature of the war. On the 15th of September, 2.5 months after the start of the Battle of the Somme, 49 mysterious machines made their way across the battlefield.
3: It caused a tremendous stir. It terrified those Germans who were confronted by them.
5: There's accounts actually from the British side, as well as the Germans, of people standing up in full view of each other, just watching this amazing new beast lumber past. Nothing like this has been seen before.
6: All of a sudden, a gigantic iron dragon came rattling and wheezing forward, reeling like a drunkard, but crossing the shell holes and all of the uneven ground with ease. Like some mythical antediluvian monster, the British battle wagon seemed to breathe fire from its mouth, nose and eyes, and whenever it detected a German position, it would proceed to spray it with bullets and small caliber shells from its machine guns and rapid-fire cannon. Even the bravest amongst us were stricken with horror. We were seeing and meeting this enemy for the first time, and we were literally paralyzed. Machine gun fire and rifle fire were useless, and grenades just bounced off.
3: But when the Germans saw these monsters, these leviathans coming at them, they panicked. Oh, why wouldn't you? Nobody's ever seen anything like this before. You've got the huge grinding noise of the thing. Your machine gun bullets are bouncing off. It's firing machine guns or cannon back at you. And it just seems unstoppable, like some kind of fantasy monster.
1: A new type of warfare, armoured warfare, was about to begin. Tanks had joined the battle. After nearly 2 years of brutal fighting on the Western Front, the British introduced a combat machine they hoped would tilt the war in their favour. The arrival of British Mark I tanks on the front line near the French village of Flers-Courcelette on the 15th of September 1916 marked the beginning of this armoured warfare. Though the tanks had little impact on the Battle of the Somme, they made a big impression on General Haig.
5: Now, those 49 tanks, they don't achieve an awful lot on that day. A number of them get lost, some even fire on their own men. We think only about 9 of them actually progress to the German front line or even through the German front line. But the important thing was 1 or 2 of those tanks did such outstanding actions that Haig realised their potential. And he orders 1,000 of them just on the performance of that one battle. So the tank is the answer to a problem in the First World War. Germany's invaded France and Belgium. They've dug this fantastic fortified defence system, barbed wire, machine gun nests. They're occupying the best land. What's left of the Belgian army, the French army, and the British are going to have to push them out. This is a new type of siege warfare. There's no flanks, no edges to go round. So very quickly in Britain, they start thinking, can we come up with some form of mechanical answer to the problem?
4: The idea of a vehicle that was armoured, that was armed, and could move across the battlefield was actually quite an old one. But it was only with the advent of trench warfare that what was an interesting idea became a crying need. And even before 1914 was out, men like Ernest Swinton had put forward ideas which would later be adopted.

0: would later be adopted.
1: British Colonel Ernest D. Swinton suggested the idea of an armed version of the Holt tractor because of its proven ability to master tough terrain. Few gave the idea much thought, but the First Lord of the Admiralty, Winston Churchill, encouraged and promoted the idea. A series of tests resulted in the first prototype, Little Willie. It was codenamed Tank due to its resemblance to a large water tank.
2: What they're really looking for is something that can cross the battlefield, which is, by this time, it's going to be churned up. It's got to be able to crush down German barbed wire emplacements, because that's what's holding up the Allied forces' advances. And hopefully it should be able to cross a German trench. Early in the war, about 6 foot wide. So can it cross a trench and hopefully continue? So it needs to be able to have some form of mobility, some form of protection, so the guys inside are protected, and hopefully as well some form of firepower.
1: During Little Willie's first tests, they realised its design would cause the tank to nosedive into a trench. To solve this problem, the engineers came up with the iconic rhomboid shape, allowing the tank to crush barbed wire and cross trenches. The tank would undergo a number of improvements. In 1917, the next one to be delivered to the front line was the Mark IV.
2: So if we look at a Mark IV as the example of a tank, you've got guns, what they're in things called sponsons, it's a naval term, they're put on the side. Male tanks have 6 pound a gun, female tanks just have machine guns. Now to man that vehicle, you need 8 crewmen inside. 4 are needed just to drive it. So you've got 2 at the front, the commander and the driver, 2 at the back are called the gearsmen. And basically what they have to do is they disengage the engine with levers, stop the track turning on one side. If the other side keeps turning, that means you push the vehicle round the corner. The other 4 crew members are manning the guns on the side.
1: But operating inside this armoured beast came with its own dangers.
3: The exhaust systems were not effective, so the cabs filled up with exhaust fumes. The crew could only stay in the tank for about 45 minutes, otherwise they'd be gassed effectively. When the Germans shot at the tanks, the plates were riveted. The bullets wouldn't come through, but they dislodged the rivets. And the rivets would fly around the inside of the tank like red-hot fireflies. They had to wear chainmail face masks to stop their faces being lacerated by flying rivets. So it was a rather unpleasant experience being inside a tank. You could say it was better than being outside the tank.
1: Although the Battle of the Somme would end with neither side winning, the Germans decide to pull back. In March 1917, they retreat to their purpose-built and formidable defensive position, the Hindenburg Line. If the British and the French wanted to win the First World War, they would have to find a way to penetrate the seemingly impregnable German defensive wall, known as the Hindenburg Line. British Field Marshal Douglas Haig devised a plan that would utilise his new combat machine, now arriving at the front in large numbers.
2: The Germans have retreated to their Hindenburg line. They've built this fantastic new fortification system, but the ground in front of it, especially around an area called Cambrai, is very firm. That's where they decide to do a raid.
3: What they want was a large-scale tank raid to break through this huge German defensive network. If tanks could breach that line, that would be sufficient victory. But Haig got ambitious, he needed a victory.
2: He actually builds the raid into a full-blown attack. The tank corps uses about 470 vehicles. They do one massive tank attack in one fell swoop, first thing in the morning of November the 21st. That cuts about a 3-mile hole through the German front line. Now, the Germans very quickly do a counterattack and they take back that ground that was won at Cambrai. But still, psychologically, they realise that actually tanks in large numbers like this can have a huge impact, however deep your fortifications.
1: By March 1918, Russia had pulled out of the war, allowing German troops to move to the Western Front. But with more and more American soldiers arriving in France to support the Allies, Germany decided to mount one last push to win the war.
3: The Germans, in a series of what are called Kaiserschlacht, the Kaiser's battles, from March 1918 to July 1918, they punched a fist into the Allied lines, driving in some places the British back 40 miles. But the French line never actually broke. And by July 1918, the Germans had literally run out of steam. They hadn't broken through, and they'd exhausted their resources.
1: August 1918 was the beginning of the end. Unceasing Allied counterattacks using new combined arms tactics pushed the Germans back.
3: These were tanks to spearhead the attack. And the idea, you must fully coordinate your artillery with your infantry, with your tanks, with your aircraft. All of those technological lessons and the tactical lessons finally coalesced.
2: This sense of, does the tank win the war? No, it doesn't. It's a very small part of a massive struggle that's going on. What is important, though, is that sense that in 1918, when the tank is turning up on the battlefield, the Germans feel that's the last straw. That gives the excuse to frontline soldiers to put up their hands and surrender, because it's just like, we've done our best. This is something we really can't fight against. That psychological impact, that's the thing that really counts with the tank.
0: By the latter part of the First World War, the conflict had become a form of technological race. However, it wasn't just technology, it was the ability to manufacture these new things, these new instruments of death. And that part of the equation was always going to be won by the British, French and the Americans, because they had such big reserves of men, of raw materials and of industry. The Germans didn't win the war quickly, so they could never win it.
1: On November 11th, 1918, with their losses mounting, the Germans agreed to the Allied terms of surrender and signed an armistice. World War I was at an end. The introduction of machines to the battlefield had had devastating consequences. On the Western Front alone, over 8 million were wounded, and 3 million had lost their lives.

0: The war changed everything. Nothing would ever be the same again after 1918. The development of technology fueled by the Industrial Revolution in the 19th century completely changed the dynamic of war. And from then on till now, industry, technology, dominates the battlefield in ways that our ancestors couldn't have believed.
1: Today, fields in France and Belgium bear the scars of a war long past. Those men that fell are remembered in countless cemeteries. Each stone slab, one human being. Yet there is little to betray the raw destructive power these metal machines unleashed on bodies of flesh and blood. A war that was hoped to be the war to end all wars would instead give rise to more conflicts and to more deadlier combat machines.

0: Faster, faster. Old records give place to new. As Alex Henshaw lands at Gravesend after his magnificent flight. He took off from here on Sunday morning and is back again for lunch on Thursday.
1: It was from a tiny grass aerodrome, rather like this one, in February 1939. In those closing months before the outbreak of war, that Henshaw made a record-breaking trip from the UK to Cape Town and back.
2: We try and fly it almost every air show because you need to keep very current on it. It's not an aeroplane you can pick up after not flying for 2 years and whiz it around. It requires a good level of currency, so we try, along with the Comet, we actually try and fly them as often as possible.
3: In the centuries since powered flight began, thousands of models of aircraft have come and gone. All but a handful of historic planes have been consigned to the scrap heap or the museum gallery. But there exists a core of devoted enthusiasts keeping the world's greatest aircraft operational and often still flying. These are the stories of those machines and those people making history come alive. Each one, a plane resurrection.

0: In February 1939, Alex Henshaw took the Mew Gull into aviation history. The aircraft, now resident within the Shuttleworth collection, is a tiny machine, but with a huge story to tell.
1: This is Alex Henshaw's Percival Mew Gull, AEXF, which is a very famous racer built in the late 1930s. And this particular aircraft set the England to South Africa record and England-South African return. And so 1939, a record which I believe still stands there and back. It's been built, beaten one way, and it's been beaten the other way, but not there and back. And so built as a racer, in particular a long-distance racer.
2: Percival built one, which eventually crashed in France. They used the registration and rebuilt a completely different aircraft to avoid having to go through all the certification again. That was the forerunner of this aircraft. It was an E2. In 1936, Schlesinger decided to run an air race from London to South Africa. Pilots wanted fast aircraft, so Percival decided to build a small production run of three new aircraft, based on the original one, but with further modifications. He used the Gypsy 6-2 engine with the then as new de Havilland variable pitch propeller. The propeller is the same as we use on this, as I've got on this. The engine is the same as I've got on this. Aircraft were flown down towards South Africa. Unfortunately, one got stuck in Belgrade and that became XF when it was brought back to the UK. A second one crashed at Rhodesia and was promptly eaten by termites, so that didn't exist. And the original KL unfortunately never took part in the race because Tom Campbell Black was sponsored by Liverpool Corporation, took it up to Liverpool Speak, and was taxiing out to go back, having just christened it with some champagne, when he collided with the Hawker Hart, and the Hawker Hart's propeller went straight through the cockpit and killed him. So the aircraft never took part in the racing. The air racing was like Formula One racing today, almost every weekend. Prize money was about the same as the cost of an aircraft. It was a significant amount of sponsorship.
3: Edgar Percival was born in New South Wales in 1898. He helped Australian flight pioneer William Ewart Hart at his workshops, and by the age of 14, he had built and flown his own glider. Edgar fought with the Australian Imperial Force in World War I, and by November 1916, he transferred to the Royal Flying Corps, where he learned to fly powered aircraft. By 1918, he was modifying Air Force Bristol F2 fighters with his own designs, moving on to Bristol aircraft themselves as a test pilot. His first Gull design was quietly designed while he was still an employee at Bristol. But without a manufacturer in the UK to develop his aircraft, the brash Australian decided to form the Percival Aircraft Company. Percival, ever the outsider, always wore a lounge suit and trilby for flying, even test flying, earning him the nickname The Hat. Whilst Edgar Percival's name appears as the designer for all of the Gull variants, it is emerged that perhaps the real power behind the throne was designer Arthur Bage. Bage arrived at the company in time to refine the basic Gull design, smoothing her exterior and modifying the fittings of the aircraft to reduce drag. Bage's relationship with the boss was turbulent, however, and when in later years drawings emerged bearing Bage's name as the designer, Percival flew into a rage, seizing the blueprints and replacing the Englishman's name with his own. Their rift wasn't helped by, of all people, Percival's wife. Mrs. Percival, it appears, parted company with her husband to pursue a relationship with Arthur Bage. They lived happily ever after, but Percival never forgave the talented engineer, allegedly burning Bage's original designs when the company was sold to Hunting Aviation.
2: The nice thing would be if Bage was around, because he was the designer of the aircraft, not Percival. I dearly would have loved to have met him, because there were technical details when I was building it that only he could have answered. And like, what is the actual airfoil section? We can't find out what it is. It's a compromise of various airfoil sections. It would just be really nice to have met the guy, but that information is gone. Percival, in a fit of pique, destroyed all the original drawings, so we will never know.
0: It seems hard to imagine from our perspective today the importance and the excitement generated by air racing in the 1920s and the 1930s. It started off initially as a relatively amateurish type of event, but national prestige crept in. So by the late 1920s and into the 1930s, it was important for a nation's pride to win trophies such as the Schneider Trophy, the Bendix Trophy. And the airmen and the airwomen of that era were the stars. They went higher, they went faster, they went further. Tens of thousands of people would turn out to see the spectacle of the King's Cup air race.
4: Once again, Britain's number one air race comes to test the advance of British machines. And when winner Charles Gardner completes the course in his Percival Mew Gull, he has put up the astonishing average of over 233 miles per hour for nearly 1,500 miles. Our pride at the brilliance of that achievement can't be dimmed even by the terrible tragedy at the Scarborough Turning Point, where a machine crashed into the cliffs and two airmen were killed. But it's a shadow that's in everyone's mind when Air Minister Lord Swinton presents the cup to Charles Gardner for the second year in succession.
0: Trophies then that were held aloft with pride by the winning airman or airwoman, but also pride in the nation. Moreover, in the 1930s, these pioneering air racing men and women blazed a trail across the world that we now take for granted as we fly in our airliners to South Africa, to Japan, to America. But these flights that we follow were hard won in understanding the endurance, and air racing helped with testing not just the airmen and airwomen, but testing the aircraft, sometimes to the limit of endurance and beyond. And from now, we look back and you can just imagine, really, the excitement that those events generated. The newsreel cameras would be out. Famous names. Names have slipped into aviation history.
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0: have slipped into aviation history.
1: The Percival Gull wasn't a single aircraft, more of a breed of airframes based around a single airframe concept, much as the Ferrari car company offer roadsters and racers that share little more than a strand of engineering DNA, so the Percival company offered the Vega Gull, a modest, if sleek, four-seat model that, despite its passenger seats and luggage capacity, was a formidable contender in air races, the hot hatch of its day. Edgar Percival himself campaigned one of the aircraft to promote the company, taking a Gull 6 from Gravesend to Algeria and back to Croydon Airport in a single day in 1935, an astonishing feat.
0: There are many small aerodromes throughout the United Kingdom, home to aviation clubs and groups, and sometimes home to a resident historical gem like the Percival Q6 behind me. These airfields would have been familiar to Alex Henshaw in his racing days in the Mew Gull, but equally familiar as his career progressed to become a test pilot, flying Spitfires, the Merlin engine, the Griffin engine, and that strong link between these tiny aerodromes and Alex Henshaw.
2: That boy sure can't handle a plane. Here he comes back again. We heard quite a bit about the Spitfires in the States. I didn't know they'd have a performance like that. I paid quite a bit of prices to see good air shows, but this takes a key. He really knows his stuff.
3: His time at Castle Brougham, I don't know the exact numbers, but I suspect he flew probably more than 50% of all the Spitfires that ever left there, and also he had some very, very capable test pilots beneath him. And he was relating some of the stories at Castle Brougham. In particular, they had skew gear failures. So basically, if you lose a skew gear, you lose both magnetos, and instantly lose the engine. And this isn't quite PC, but it's he said to me one day, he said, Tony, he said, in your flying career, if you have an engine failure, always go for the terrace council houses. And I said, Alex, my God, you can't say that. He said, no, I don't mean it like that. He said, what's it all about? He said, over Castle Brougham, when you have an engine failure, you've got big terrace houses, both sides, and they've got massive gardens. So you've got this sort of landing strip that's full of dog kennels and, you know, various bits and pieces, and it just makes life a lot easier. He said on several occasions, you know, crash down the middle of them and get out. So he said that was the meaning of it, but it was a very funny thing to say.
0: Percival's Mew Gull was the Formula One, the hot racer of its day. They built only six of them, with Jack Cross modifying Alex Henshaw's Mew Gull.
1: Remarkably, the letters between Henshaw and the builder have survived, and they paint a picture of two parties just as intent on high performance and winning as the Le Mans racers of the day or our modern sporting heroes.
0: There was another problem that they faced when they entered the King's Cup race in 1938. The aircraft had been fitted to improve speed and performance with a Ratier variable pitch propeller. It wasn't the most sophisticated of variable pitch propellers. Basically, you had a bladder inside, in here, that would allow the engine to take off in fine pitch, and then the bladder would basically deflate, allowing the prop to go to coarse pitch for greater speed.
1: Shuttleworth engineer Jean Michel explains in greater detail how the Mew Gull's variable pitch propeller mechanism is set up and then deployed in flight.
4: So this is the cylinder head on the constant speed propeller unit. That's first gear there. The propeller's very fine edge onto the air, so it's biting a very small amount of air. So for each turn, let's say it moves forward a foot. When you're moving along faster, that's a bit like pedalling your bike downhill and in a very low gear, your legs will be spinning. So you actually move the propeller so it bites a bigger chunk of air. So in one turn, it will do maybe 6 foot. So for takeoff, it's in first gear. And then you climb out a little bit coarser. And then when you cruise along, in top gear, effectively. It's counterweighted one way. These counterweights on here assist it move one way, and then it's pumped the other way. So your throttle controls the power, and then you have an RPM lever, which sets what RPM you want, how fast you want the engine to turn. So in this aeroplane, on takeoff, it's doing 2,100 RPM at the propeller. And for cruise, it's back down to probably 1,800 RPM. So this is a de Havilland-built design, but it's a licensed copy of a Hamilton Standard, which is an American make. And it's sort of used from, I guess, the late 20s, but it really didn't come into use in Britain until just before the war, sort of late, it's mid-30s, I would say.
0: You couldn't have any foreign components in an aircraft for the King's Cup air race. So they had to find then a de Havilland propeller to do the job. Luckily, they were able to achieve an engine and propeller from a de Havilland 88 Comet that fitted the bill perfectly.
4: So this is a split pin which locks the nut in place in here that holds the propeller on. So just taking the piston off. So it's a first, one of the stages really in getting the blades out. So we're going to get this piston assembly off the top, the spinner back plate off, spinner front plate off, and then we're going to split the hub with these four bolts. And then when the hub comes off, the blades will be able to come off the spiders, what we call the spider, which is the central bit, holds it all together. Obviously, we inspect the whole thing for cracks, but they're prone to root bearing corrosion. Mainly because it's a little bit of a silly design, there's sort of no seal in here, and there's a recess, and the water sort of can run down the blade and sit in it.
1: Servicing the Mugal's propeller is a delicate art, requiring not just knowledge and patience, but three sets of hands.

0: So we're just taking this bottom of the cowl off here. Because I need to drain the oil. You do get condensation in them. That happens. So you're getting rid of that. You can check the valve gear. The Gypsy 6 is a little prone to the rocker pedestal that holds the rockers on coming loose. So you check that at the same time, and you've got access to the tappets as well. Hasn't done enough hours to check the tappets, but we'll always check that there's, you know, at least some clearance there, as it should have. In the winter time, we put what all this is about is moisture, prevent moisture going in up in here in the winter. So we have rags with vaporising oil, which helps prevent corrosion up into the exhaust system or into the exhaust valves. So that just seals it in. You have to have a scavenge pump. So the early Gypsies had a sump, like an ordinary engine, where the engine's the other way up and the bottom of the crankcase formed the reservoir of the oil. Obviously, when you turn it up the other way, you don't want oil sitting in the bottoms of the cylinder. So you actually pump it out to a separate tank. So it's a dry sump system, if you like. And so you've got a pressure pump as normal, but also scavenge pumps, which pump it into a separate tank. And then the cylinders protrude up into the crankcase so that you don't get oil forming around, going down it as much. And, they needed to do something to lubricate the bottom ends. They come up with this oil bath system. Where you just, otherwise you'd have to try and scavenge all this oil back up into the system as well. So these are just taking the rocker covers off, where they also form an oil bath for the rockers themselves. So they're just filled up into this little mark here. You know, you're always looking for defects. You might find it full of rusty oil or something like that, or sometimes you can see water in the bottom of the oil, like a goblet of water, but seems pretty good. Good for another year. Well, another year of our flying anyway.
1: It had a modified oil system, and it had an extension for the propeller. But other than that, it was just a cooking engine. I think those days they gave about 205 brake horsepower, something like that. It wasn't particularly. I mean, a Gypsy, a 1C pushes out about 140 horsepower. I think he gave 200, 200 and something. So, no, but I mean, the whole thing about it was, bearing in mind, it was an inline engine and the aeroplane was very sleek. And the wing was almost approaching a laminar flow wing. Mm. So the whole thing was, if a more powerful radial on the front of it, it wouldn't be what it is. So, you know, it had penetration. It had, aerodynamically, it was very quick.
0: So the way all these air-cooled engines work, so this goes on the front there. Obviously, the spinner takes up this place, so the ram air goes through there, the cooling air goes through there, and it's funneled straight down here into this baffle box, all the way down the cylinders, which is sealed at the end. And that's to ensure that the rear cylinders and the middle cylinders get plenty of air in them. And the air is then forced through, because this is all sealed off here, it's then forced through between the cylinders. I don't know if you can see these baffles here. So they stop it just rushing straight through. They funnel it around the back of the cylinder. And then the rest of the cowl should have its exit, usually at the bottom, in a low-pressure area. And they've often got a little lip in them to create some turbulence and suction. So you've got ramming air in there and then sucking out on this side. And if you're not careful, you can get that wrong. If you put that the exit air in a little bit of a pressure, you won't get enough air flow through and you'll lead to overheating problems. Generally, the manufacturer recommended inlet sizes and outlet sizes, and you try to fit in that. But in the development of the aeroplane, there'd have been quite a lot of work around getting the cowlings right. And of course, on a racer, they're designed to work, you know, at 200 mile an hour in this case. So on the ground, she does once you start, you've got to be quick. You can't taxi too long. You can't, in the climb, you can't leave full power on too long, because she'll have a tendency to overheat. So we're just checking the contact breakers or the points on the mag, so the mag caps just come off easily like that. We're looking looking the cap for any excess oil, or they really don't like any oil on them, on the contact breakers themselves. Percival's built it with a larger canopy, so you could see better out of it, and then Alex Henshaw had it modified particularly for the Cape Run with an extra large fuel tank, a cut down canopy, different wheel spats and a few other modifications around to make it faster, he hoped. I think the top steep's about 230 mile an hour. It will cruise at about 200. Got a huge range on it, has Alex had it. It's got little fuel tanks, the wing, big fuel tank here. Had an extra oil tank in this configuration. And, designed to go all day long.
2: When you peer into the cockpit of the Mew Gull, something that is not there is a fuel gauge. Alex Henshaw didn't have a fuel gauge. He would adjust fuel by the sound of the engine. So well would he come to know his little aircraft. He had new fuel tanks fitted. One of the fuel tanks actually came into the cockpit. They had to alter the instrument panel and bring it closer to the pilot, remembering that he's sitting on the floor. And the fuel tank actually came up between his legs and overlapped, so he sat quite literally encased in a flying fuel tank.
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0: encased in a flying fuel tank.
1: Very conventional engine, is just turned upside down. The reason they turned them upside down was because it causes issue with oil. So if you imagine this was the other way up, the propeller's got to be at this height for clearance on the ground. But if you have it the other way up, that would further obscure the pilot's view. So it allows you to have a higher thrust line or propeller line and the engine down below without getting in the pilot's view.
2: The achievements of the early Percival Gull pioneers honed the airframe and the engine, inspiring Alex Henshaw to consider the radically revised Gull variant, the Mew Gull, for his record-breaking attempt.
3: When Alex Henshaw departed Gravesend Aerodrome that foggy February morning,
0: he was challenging not just the aircraft he flew, the Mew Gull, but challenging himself. There were no navigational aids. It would be dead reckoning. There was no electronics. The aircraft did not have a fuel gauge that he could rely on. He would be listening and paying a great deal of attention to the engine tone.
4: Yeah, the aeroplane was very highly modified for the occasion. The engine, propeller, oil system, and then little things like inside the cockpit. There was the blind that you pulled across your head that he made so that you didn't get sunstroke, and lots of bits and pieces. The configuration it was in when he took off, I would have thought the weight and balance scenario would have been horrendous. So it must have taken quite a lot of skill to get the thing off the ground and actually, you know, get up onto the step, as it were.
0: The aerodromes he would land at had no modern facilities. Sometimes he was even uncertain as to whether they would be able to provide him with food or water. Prior to his record-breaking attempt, Alex Henshaw and his father had surveyed the routes available. They decided to go for the western route rather than the more popular eastern route. It would be essential for him to stick to the course that he planned. But if he deviated or got lost, it could be disastrous for him.
5: Henshaw was doing dead reckoning, blind flying, above clouds or through thunderstorms, and he was calculating with a slide rule. And he will get within a few miles of where he's intending to go. I can't do that on a clear, visible day. But yes, their navigation skills were absolutely amazing. And when you look at the guys who were racing, they were in their 40s, they were skilled pilots, they'd been around. Henshaw was a younger guy, but very rapidly he built up a lot of hours very quickly.
0: There was no seat in the aircraft. It had been modified for speed and endurance. He was sitting on a thin rubber cushion, virtually reclining to the floor. For sustenance, the aircraft had been modified. He had some sweets, he had some milk tablets, he had two flasks, and they had tubes that he could lean forward and suck some orange juice or eggs. Still heading for the Cape, Mossamedes. Aerodrome, boulder strewn, sand, difficult approach. He throttles back, he opens the side window because he wants to get a better view. The side window has a steel catch with a hook on it. As he opens the window, the aircraft hits a gust, it bounces hard, and the steel hook goes right through his finger. He's now in that critical moment of descent where the boulders are getting closer and closer, and there he is now with one hand

0: of the Sahara. There are no navigational aids. There are no markers. He's heading on a dead reckoning course.
1: He had a massive, I think it was a P8. It must have been 10 inches in diameter. And it sat on the right-hand side in the corner. And it had the old verge ring on it, which was the old-fashioned, like the Tiger Moth and the other ones, where you actually rotate the ring and you fly the thing in the tee. So to do the distance he did, so he did it obviously on, you know, proper navigation and a compass and stopwatch.
2: The instrument panel is period.
3: Turn and slip. Directional gyro. Altimeter. Airspeed in miles per hour. As you can see, the actual maximum airspeed is 265 miles an hour. RPM, oil pressure, manifold boost gauge because of the variable pitch prop. It doesn't have a supercharger, it is only negative. Magneto switches, clock, and then the modern instruments which hide behind panels, radio and electrical panel for the total loss starter system and the radio.
0: Still struggling to cope with the bouts of malaria, the sickness, the sweatiness. And the darkness gathers and the little mew gulls speeding homewards. Then Alex sees a light ahead. Puzzled, he's heading towards the light. Then at the last minute, it suddenly dawns on him. It's a campfire on the mountainside. And the mew gull banks and climbs, lifting himself clear of impacting the Atlas Mountains. Heading north now, heading towards home, towards England, towards his date with a record destiny. Or alternatively now, a problem, because suddenly blood is pouring from his nose. His illness perhaps had affected the situation. Physically, he's exhausted. He's now got blood streaming down his face. He's trying to wipe it clear and continue flying. He cannot see now because of the dense fog underneath. Then, like a beacon, like a saviour, protruding through the cloud, he sees the top of the Eiffel Tower, a navigational fix that was a blessing. He now knew the way home. Turning on that final heading back towards Gravesend, it seemed as though the spirits were on his side, because suddenly, midway over the channel, the fog cleared. Glittering ahead lay the green landscape of England.
4: Landu brainstorms boat names for the boat he hopes to own.
5: How about Fishful Thinking? Nah, too cute. C'est la vie?
6: Would be better if I was French.
4: Boatu has a boat covered by GEICO, with added 24/7 access to the largest towing fleet on the water. He has the confidence to spend more time on an actual boat.
5: Fantastic voyage? 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
4: Plus, GEICO can help Boatu cover what's on board, too.
5: Oh, I know. Boy, oh boy. Or barely awake. Paddle to the metal. Oh, man. I should do this for a living.
4: It feels good to be Boatu. It feels good to GEICO.

0: Faster, faster. Old records give place to new. As Alex Henshaw lands at Gravesend after his magnificent flight. He took off from here on Sunday morning and is back again for lunch on Thursday, having flown 12,000 miles to the Cape and back in just under 4.5 days. He has knocked nearly 31 hours off the previous record.
1: No more Mugals were constructed beyond the first bespoke six. However, for decades, an engine destined for the series was in existence, as were many smaller components, the original plans, and a later attempt at a fuselage. David Beale decided that he might be the person to pick up where Percival left off and construct a new seventh example.
2: I've always wanted a Mugal since I was a child. I used to race team races, control line team races, and the Mugal shape was one of the forms that was used, and it's just always stayed with me. I then started to fly when I was in my 40s, and we had friends, and we read Henshaw's books and said, oh, wouldn't that be fantastic? But, of course, there was only XF. That was belonged to the guys up in Yorkshire, and no way could I afford the price they would be asking for it. As it turned out, I probably spent nearly as much building this. This came up for sale as a part project, which I purchased. Unfortunately, the fuselage had been built incorrectly, so it had to be remodeled and rebuilt. But the aircraft came with a complete set of drawings from the rebuild of XF. This allowed me to then approach the LAA to say, can I build a replica or a continuation aircraft? And they said, yes, providing you follow those drawings and don't deviate from what is known to have been fitted to the aircraft in its period. So I then set to a lot of research, dug up a lot of archive material, found a lot of material was incorrect, and a lot of myths going around, which meant some of the aircraft I built twice, having built it, realised it wasn't right, and then had to rebuild it again. But now it stands virtually as it was when it was raced and won the King's Cup in 1937 with Charles Gardner. The aircraft is actually dedicated to a friend who sadly died about 10 years ago, almost to the day. He was the one who badgered me into building it. He nagged me. He said, look, it's up, this project's for sale. You really need to buy it. You can do it. And so he was the one who encouraged me to do it. And it's his spirit, if anything, I see, because he was such a good aviator and friend. Henshaw I never met, so I don't... link to how on earth did you fly this thing all that way. I get cramp after about 3 hours in the thing. The longest I've flown it is 4 hours. But it's uncomfortable, and this is with a proper seat. But yes, it's... putting it away in the hangar at night, you know, you say, thanks, I didn't crash you this time. Live to fly another day. I love to just come and look after it. What it's there for is to show people this is what they were like in the 30s. This is as near as we can get to the aircraft as it left the production line. Come and see it. I do let a few other people fly it. Unfortunately, the insurance company restricts who is allowed to fly it. But yes, it should be experienced by as many skilled pilots as we can.
1: Alex Henshaw's aircraft, Golf X-Ray Foxtrot, never suffered an incident in his hands. It was, however, less successful after he disposed of it. Crashed a number of times, it was finally restored to its original glory by what is now Hawker Restorations in Suffolk.
3: The whole story of the Mugal started when Desmond Penrose had an unfortunate accident and very badly crashed the aeroplane. And we were brought in at the time to look at the damage and basically to repair it. We were very privileged to do that because we knew the history of the aeroplane, and of course we know the history of Alex Henshaw. So we took the job on, and it was quite a big job. But Alex became heavily involved with the project, and as he lived in Newmarket and we were in Suffolk, he was only half an hour away, so he used to regularly come and see us. amazing character. He was over 90 at the time. He used to come with his plus fours, his polished brogues. He had a Volvo V something something supercharged estate car that he used to rush around it. Amazing driver with his poor old Labrador in the back. Well, restoring the Mugol was a, because it had been done previously, they'd had a bit of a poetic license with regards to it. And in some respects, it was quite scary because the actual, when they rebuilt it, they butt jointed the wings for the dihedral, the plywood doublers on it, which is very, very scary and quite unacceptable. So we had to delve back into the history of the aeroplane and recreate the spar boxes as they would have been done originally. We did that by looking at some of the old Percival drawings, not necessarily the Mugol drawings because there were very few, but the technique of how they did it. So we had to do some sort of backward engineering, as it were. But, you know, the aeroplane was a relatively simple aeroplane. There were some issues with the undercarriage legs and things. We had to remanufacture those. But, no, it was just a very interesting and unusual aeroplane. We became very good friends, and I really enjoyed his company. He was I would say he was the old-school gentleman. Very understated, very capable, but old school. Anyway, he just came up one day and said, I'd like to build an exact replica of the Mugol in its Cape configuration. And I'm going to donate it to the RAF Museum. And I'd like you to do it. And I'll work with you to tell you all the little nuances that went into the flight and the aeroplane. And he was explaining that how the parachute worked, and the gun was actually, Irving put it inside the parachute so that it was concealed. And he was talking about, for example, he was explaining where he had some tangerines hanging off this bit, and he had some nuts over there, and you know, to keep him going, and how he made this little corrugated silk or cotton blind, you know, to stop the... So, yeah, there were the little things that really made the aeroplane that special. And the intention originally was, and it started that way, we put it on the floor in Hendon, and alongside it there was a mannequin of Alex in the same sort of clothes that he wore for the event. And all these trophies were there as well, and he gave them to the museum. Then subsequently the museum came along and said, we don't want it on the floor, we want it hanging in the roof. So I felt it was a pity, but that's what we did.

0: Jean-Michel shares the story of how the Shuttleworth collection came to acquire the Mew Gull.
1: I believe it was languishing in France post-war, and then a chap bought it back from France. It was restored and did some air racing in the 50s and 60s. And then it belonged to a chap called Tom Story, I think, who had it restored. It was and then a chap called Des Penrose, who was a de Havilland test pilot. He acquired it, and it lived here at the collection for many years. And then it was sold again to Breton, Taff Smith's collection, and then we purchased it from there. So it, you know, it's had a hard life. It's been crashed a few times, and the engine's not the it's the original type of engine, but not the actual original engine that was in the Cape Run. That was a racing version of this. We rebuilt the engine last year or the year before, and we've overhauled the prop. We've done various bits on it, but not a complete restoration. We try and fly it almost every air show because you need to keep very current on it. It's not an aeroplane you can pick up after not flying it for 2 years and whiz it around in front of the public. So it requires a good level of currency. So we try, along with the Comet, we actually try and fly them as often as possible, as often as the weather allows.
2: In a modern environment, with the electric starter, it's manageable. There are very few people around who could start a six-cylinder engine by hand. So it means I can be self-contained, and I'm quite happy to do that. I will check the aircraft, and I can start it, taxi out, and fly it. The big problem in flight is forward visibility. And these days, with a lot more aircraft around, my biggest fear is flying into someone. It's very difficult to see anyone who's below you, always having to keep a manoeuvre. And the other big problem with these propellers is when they are lubricated, they throw grease all over the screen. So the forward screen, you're looking through grease all the time, and grease splots. So again, it makes visibility very difficult. But navigation-wise, it's got original instruments. Yes, they're okay. I fly by map and compass. I will regularly take it to the south of France and back on the weekend just for the fun. And France is very good because it's got lots of big grass airfields. And that's the big problem we've got in the UK. A lot of our grass airfields have disappeared. You can't operate this from tarmac. It's too squirrely. It's got a tail skid. And it will just go round on you instantly.

0: Well, I can keep flying until I either lose my medical or I don't feel safe. The aircraft should be able to fly for virtually ever or until we get stopped from flying because we're using petrol in the aircraft. Engine spares, yes, most of the spares are available or we can remake them. The airframe is repairable. It is a racing aircraft, so for every hour it flies, it takes 2 or 3 hours of maintenance. Not because it's unreliable, it's just because things are built so light on cowlings, they're forever cracking, wheel spats crack. There's a lot of maintenance to do on the vintage engines, on the undercarriages. It's just a lot of work. It's like most warbirds take a lot more hours to maintain than the actual hours they do flying. Henshaw did 248 hours in the Mugell from his logbooks. I've done 230. I would really like to exceed his total because probably I will then be the highest hour Mugell pilot that has ever flown one. Percival may have done more, but we don't think so because he had so many other aircraft to fly and he only used it for racing. He didn't do any long distances. Henshaw, in his first year of ownership, in 6 months did 100 hours. He was just flying this thing everywhere. It's taken me 6 years to get this far. So.
1: I think my abiding memories of Alex was him rushing around, being over 90, rushing around with he had a dog called, I think it was called Purdy, and he loved the dog to bits. He was completely besotted by Labradors. And I always remember him, you know, making the effort to, well, always with him in the car, feeding the dog. And also the way he dressed. He was always so smart. And he was also very, very witty and sharp as a button. Much sharper than most people of half that age, you know.
0: When I built this, I didn't want to build another XF. XF exists. It has been through many rebuilds and variations and changes of cockpit form, etc. Now it's gone back to as it was when Henshaw took it to the Cape, which is how it should be. So I wanted to build something which was how it originally left the factory, and that's what this is. And to see just how the performance compared. His book said he flew to the Cape flat out, full throttle all the way. Well, yes, the engines were rated to be able to do that. Once you're above 6,000 feet, that's what you have to do. Having built it, let's see what the performance is like. And sure enough, the performance modifications that Jack Cross did to the Mugell, as Percival said, you've ruined a perfectly good aircraft. And yes, it's got more drag. They've lost some of the performance of the aircraft doing the modifications. And we found that out by flying, effectively, two identical aircraft side by side with the same engines and same propellers.

This same day, he's been above the ground at Air Race 3.

0: like the heroic conqueror of an adventure story, bearing all the signs of his fierce battle with the giant nature. Gravesend's mayor is here to welcome him.
1: May I congratulate you on your wonderful achievement.

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0: The 1930s saw Germany turn from a shattered nation into a military powerhouse. It was to wage war on the nations which just 11 years earlier had left Germany a broken country and a population bereft of pride in the wake of World War I. One man created this transformation, Adolf Hitler.
1: Hitler was one of the few people in Germany who welcomed another war. He wasn't scared.
2: Hitler's magnetism was not only something which could convince enormous crowds, but was also incredibly powerful, like a potent narcotic.
0: How did he become the most powerful man in Germany? Who were the Nazis? And how did they reinvigorate this fractured nation?
3: In Weimar Germany, there was a new kind of energy, very visible on the streets.
4: They wanted perpetual acclamation. They wanted constant support from the people.
5: Terror played a very important part in the dictatorship. Nothing would be tolerated that undermined the German national revolution.
0: Thousands were taken in by one man's magnetism, which proved to be Germany's fatal attraction.
2: Hitler at this stage sees himself not as the Messiah, but as the John the Baptist. It's only at his time in Landsberg prison that he actually realizes, my God, I am he.

0: To fully understand the doomed love affair of Germany and Hitler, we must first look into the German nation of the late 19th century.
1: Germany had become the most powerful country, the most prosperous country, the most advanced country on the European continent.
2: It was a rather authoritarian state on the one hand, but it also had a national parliament with elections, with some limited powers, but those powers are most likely growing.
3: A highly militarized imperial state under the hereditary monarchy of the Hohenzollern dynasty.
0: Having given support to the unification of Germany after the Franco-Prussian War, Britain had become fearful of this new power. Its growing industrial and military capability threatened to overshadow Britain's diminishing empire.
1: After the Franco-Prussian War, Germany powered ahead economically, overtaking Britain as an industrial power by the time of the First World War, second only to the United States.
4: There was a great deal of catching up to do, a great deal of nation building, of creating unity, of creating vision.
5: It was ambitious, really, to join the other great powers as one of the major European imperial states.
4: Alongside that, both envy and arrogance of the British Empire. It was envy because it was so world powerful. It was 25% of the world's surface and 25% of the world's people. But in addition, a very strong sense of superiority.
3: Many historians would say a dangerously expansionist power with ambitions in Europe that were certainly threatening to the continuation of any existing balance of power.
4: It was a mess of seething tensions.
3: Germany was beginning to be a colonial power late in the race.
0: It is not in Germany, however, where our story begins, but in neighbouring Austria-Hungary.
2: We don't know much about Hitler's early life. He was born in Braunau on the River Inn on the 20th of April, 1889, son of a minor Austrian official.
3: His father wasn't a very nice man, knocked Hitler around a bit. Because of that, Hitler's mother took on a very protective role. We can gather that much.
1: He had a rather unhappy childhood. He had four siblings who died before he was born.
0: Hitler's childhood leads us to believe it was a fairly ordinary upbringing, comparable with his peers at the time.
3: A problem for historians is that Hitler reinvented quite a bit about his childhood.
4: He was an indifferent student, it has to be said. It was not that he was not very intelligent, he certainly was, but he was unable to focus.
3: Bit of a loner, as he continued to be, but always a voracious reader. He read everything he could get his hands on, continued to do that.
4: He created, in a sense, a kind of self-education, which was about bizarre bricolage of all kinds of sources of his own authorship. In other words, what he didn't get was really a coherent education because he didn't pay attention.
0: In 1907, a young Adolf Hitler made his way to Vienna to pursue a career as an artist. Vienna at the time was the city leading Europe in new artistic practice and philosophical thought. Hitler's plan was to apply and enroll at the Academy of Fine Arts.
3: He went to Vienna when he was about 16 and really knocked around, didn't do a lot. He never lived as rough as he later claimed.
6: He was rejected from art school, I think probably rightly, looking at his artworks. He knew about art in general terms. He knew about neoclassical art. He knew the power of art above all, that great historic images had enormous moment. So although his watercolours didn't advance the Nazi cause, he knew what art could do.
4: Hitler claimed throughout his life that he was an artist who was torn from his easel by the love of Germany.
3: His mother was generous to him. She provided him with a series of allowances, possibly without the knowledge of his father. So some biographers of Hitler say that he was really a bit of a layabout. He frequented cafe society in Vienna and met up with a deeply flawed café intelligentsia who fed him a lot of the ideas that Hitler later said in Mein Kampf became the granite foundations of my thought.
5: Everyone assumes that Hitler was strongly influenced by Austrian anti-Semitism. There was a lot of it around before 1914, but actually it's very hard to pin down that he was influenced by it.
4: All of the associations with Jewish people, with whom there are a great many in Hitler's early life, were not merely positive but benevolent. The doctor who treated his mother when she was sick, the family doctor who treated all of them, he was Jewish. The dealer who bought and sold the paintings Hitler painted in Vienna to keep the wolf from the door, again was Jewish.
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8: 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Or barely awake. 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Oh, man. 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
7: It feels good to be Boatview. 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

0: to keep the wolf from the door, again was Jewish.
1: In receipt of the inheritance bequeathed to Hitler from his father's estate, and finding little fortune as an artist in Vienna, Hitler decided to move to Munich in 1913.
2: Hitler was very conscious of being ethnically German.
3: As a German nationalist, Hitler believed that he belonged more in Germany than in Austria.
2: Austria-Hungary remained a great power in the scheme of things, dominating a large part of southeastern Europe.
3: But it was getting into crisis because of the growth of nationalism, Czech nationalism, Hungarian, South Slav, and the clash of these national groups in the parliamentary assemblies made the parliament, the Reichsrat, and its Hungarian equivalent more or less unworkable, ungovernable. Every meeting just erupted into shouting matches between the different national groups, either in Austria or in Hungary. And that, I think, gave Hitler a contempt for parliamentary rule. He saw it as being ineffective. He saw the empire, this large, ramshackle organization. And he thought that an authoritarian director, strong leadership, even a dictator, was the only way to solve these problems.
1: It was the assassination of Archduke Franz Ferdinand of Austria in Sarajevo that would be the catalyst for the start of the First World War. Within weeks, Austria-Hungary were at war with Serbia. Germany then mobilized, invaded Luxembourg and Belgium, and began to march on France. This prompted Britain to declare war on Germany. Hitler, although an Austrian citizen living in Munich at the time, managed to sign up to the German army.
3: In the chaos of mobilization in August 1914, his papers were kind of disregarded and he got into the army.
4: The Austrian authorities were after him. He'd eluded conscription from the Austrian army and was living in Germany. He didn't want to fight for something he didn't believe in, and he certainly didn't believe in the Habsburgs and in their empire.
1: With war erupting all over Europe, Germany would arrive in the position of fighting a war on two fronts. To the east, against the Russians, and to the west, against Britain, France, and Belgium. Hitler had joined the army in support of the German Empire. The experience of war would change the trajectory of his life and in turn the lives of millions of others forever. Having failed as an artist, Hitler found himself in Munich, a city in the modern German Empire. He signed up to the German army and was sent to the Western Front. Here, he found Germany at war with Britain and its allies.
5: Adolf Hitler played but an obscure part, a corporal in the German army.
6: Hitler was fascinated by the prospect of war.
2: The First World War turned a nobody into a somebody.
6: On the whole, most reports show that he was a good soldier, well-disciplined. He was promoted to an NCO rank.
4: He survived it from start to finish. Now, of course, not everybody did.
7: He served as a battalion runner, close enough to the front line, though he didn't spend as much time as a frontline combat infantry soldier as he later claimed. But he was in danger. He was within firing range of British and French artillery. It was at the very least, if you're a runner, you had to get messages up to communications trenches. And he was seriously gassed in 1918.
2: People have tried to belittle what he did in the war, actually, but he won the Iron Cross second class and then the Iron Cross first class.
3: On the recommendation, ironically, of a Jewish superior officer.
4: This idea that he was some kind of cowardice, rubbish. He actually manifested enormous courage.
3: But messengers were often regarded by the fighting troops as having a rather cushy time.
4: The enigma is why he was never promoted an officer, of course.
2: Maybe apocryphal, but I think it's been said that he remained a corporal because he didn't have leadership qualities.
3: Hitler does not seem to have been well-liked or well-respected by his fellow soldiers. He was a bit of a loner, regardless of a bit of an eccentric. He himself looked back on the First World War as a time of unity, fellow feeling, brotherhood, and so on, and mythologized it in his own mind until he came to want to recreate the spirit of 1914 when all Germans united behind the Kaiser in the Third Reich in 1933.
1: Russia mobilized its military and defeated Austria-Hungary, but was stopped in Prussia by the German forces. Germany, being the far stronger military power, forced the Bolsheviks to sign the Treaty of Brest-Litovsk. The Baltic states were given to Germany, along with the recognized independence of Ukraine.
8: Early in 1918, they had actually signed the Treaty of Brest-Litovsk with Russia, and so they'd acquired an empire in Russia.
2: The dreaded two-front war now no longer existed from March 1918. So that was taken as a sign that Germany was doing really well in the war, and it all hung on the Western Front. But with the United States in the war, Germany wasn't going to win on the Western Front.
9: Swiftly, the menace of war grew into dread reality as American ships and ships carrying American citizens were torpedoed, sent to the bottom by the ruthless campaign of the unseen tigers of the sea.
1: America entered the war after Germany had started attacking all commercial ships heading for Britain, which had meant the sinking of American ships in the North Atlantic. On April 6, 1917, America declared war on Germany. With the superior resources the Americans brought, the German army faced an impossible situation. On November 11, 1918, the armistice was signed, which ended the war.
2: The problem was that the political and military establishment had not led Germans to expect defeat.
8: It's all near the end, and their press are not telling them just how effective the counterattack of the Allies has been.
3: Propaganda was still being pumped out saying that they were going to win. So in late October, when they finally conceded defeat and began to sue for peace, this came as a terrible shock. It was very, very sudden to most Germans. And then on top of that, there were the armistice terms, and then even more, the peace terms in 1919, which almost all Germans regarded with absolute outrage.

0: outrage.
1: The Treaty of Versailles was a series of provisions and conditions placed on Germany by the Allied nations. One of these being Germany accepting the responsibility for all loss and damage caused by the war. This was known as Article 231, which later became known as the War Guilt Clause. The treaty also forced Germany to make substantial territorial concessions and pay reparations to the Allied countries. In addition, Germany was only allowed a military force of no more than 100,000 men.
2: Versailles was, to them, the stab in the back. What they'd given was an armistice, not a surrender.
0: The Germans had to surrender their combat aircraft. They weren't allowed to build any combat ships. Their army was restricted to 100,000.
3: 100,000 seems quite a lot to me, actually. That this meant all the cooks and bottle washers and pen pushers were counted in the 100,000 men. It wasn't 100,000 fighting men.
0: They had to pay massive financial reparations for the damage that German troops had caused in the occupation of northern France and southern Belgium. And they rested on the War Guilt Clause, which almost all Germans disputed. Germany had not been guilty for starting the First World War. It had been caused by the encirclement of Germany by the Allies.
2: They felt that the Allies had deceived them, had abandoned all notions of honour by treating them as a conquered people when they didn't think they were. The things that had been promised to them, specifically by President Woodrow Wilson and David Lloyd George, had not been delivered. Instead, they'd been violated, their honour had been degraded.
4: A very large proportion of them felt a very great deal of resentment against the rest of the world.
3: Hitler was devastated by that, like huge numbers of Germans.
4: Hitler, like many others, couldn't explain it, had to find some way of explaining it to himself. And like tens of thousands of others, he blamed the home front. He blamed socialists, Marxists, Jews, people who undermined Germany from within.
1: The stab-in-the-back theory surfaced in right-wing circles after the end of the war as a way to explain the sudden defeat. It was believed that the left-wing, Republican and Jewish populations of Germany, who had made up the home front, had lost the war from within.
0: Most Germans did not believe in the stab-in-the-back legend. The Independent Social Democrats and the mainstream Social Democrats and then the Communist Party in the early 20s were a major part of the German political system, about a third of the electorate. So this belief in the stab in the back and a Jewish conspiracy in 1918 to 19 was very much a lunatic fringe group on the right.
1: The First World War had seen the young Hitler in a role which suited him. However, the sudden loss for Germany was too much to take, not only for Hitler, but for the entire population. This, along with the humiliation of Versailles, Hitler and a dangerous minority of the right-wing population looked for a scapegoat. The search would see the birth of a new party and bring together some of the most dangerous men Germany has ever produced. The shock defeat of Germany in World War I left the nation humiliated. The signing of the Treaty of Versailles saddled Germany with being responsible for rebuilding the Allied nations. Added to this, Germany had seen its own revolution in 1918. However, it was not until 1919 that the Weimar Republic was established, with the coming together of a national assembly in Weimar, a town in central Germany.
3: Germany had to pay reparations to the victorious Allies. This was really what accelerated the great inflation. It started in 1916 when the German government started printing money to fund the war effort. And as we know, printing money causes inflation. Post-war German governments didn't make the slightest effort to arrest inflation. They could pin that on the peace treaties and on the Allies. It got so out of hand in 1923, the Allies stepped in, the Americans stepped in, particularly with the Dawes Plan.
5: The Dawes and Young plans to schedule Germany's reparations payments are evolved, and they fail.
1: The Dawes Plan was the brainchild of the American banker Charles G. Dawes. The plan was to lend the German government the money to pay back the reparations which had not been given to the Allied countries.
3: America stabilized the German currency so that the Americans could give loans to Germany so that Germany could pay reparations to Britain, France and others, so that Britain, France and others could repay loans to the United States.
1: During this time of change and uncertainty, Hitler was keen to continue in the vocation which had given him personal success. After the war ended, he stayed in the German army, which was vastly depleted.
6: He didn't want to leave. He liked the army. Whatever inventions he may have resorted to about his own service, he felt at home within the secure structures and hierarchies of the army.
2: He attended the courses for soldiers at Camp Lechfeld. These courses were taught, some of them by the most famous academics of the era, and what they retailed was a dart of sturdy German ethno-nationalism and patriotism. They're a way of combating the activities of the Bolsheviks.
6: Right-wing political propaganda masquerading as political education.
2: Hitler proved not only a worthy pupil, but he actually became one of them. He was recruited to actually do this speech-making, this kind of incendiary pedagogy himself, and proved remarkably good at it. It's there that he learns his oratorical techniques.
0: He was actually sent by the army, to which he still belonged, to observe a far-right group called the German Workers' Party.

0: The German Workers' Party was a group founded in Munich in January 1919 by Anton Drexler, a leading member of the occultist Thule Society. The party would meet regularly and discuss ideas of nationalism. The binding ideas of the German Workers' Party were entrenched in racism and the hatred of Jews. It was during this period of observation that Hitler became more and more involved with the party's politics.
1: He started speaking in its meetings and soon became clear that he was a very gifted speaker and took on board very much these radical anti-Semitic ideas in which the war had been lost by some conspiracy that he imagined the Jews had been undertaking against Germany.
2: Hitler, it's been said, had a mind a bit like a Hoover. He just sucked up and absorbed everything he read. People like Adolf Lanz, a practicing racist and a teacher of really bastardized Darwinism.
1: There's a whole kind of mishmash of ideas that he puts together to form the National Socialist ideology.
0: Having shown his strength as a public speaker, Hitler began to take a bigger role in the German Workers' Party. He took on more responsibility, soon becoming the head of propaganda.
3: He starts not as leader, that remains Anton Drexler, but as their PR man. And what he does is produce these amazing, inflammatory, exciting posters and have these mass meetings, which increasingly large numbers of people come to.
0: In 1920, Hitler decided to rename the German Workers' Party in an attempt to broaden its appeal. He called it the National Socialist German Workers' Party. A year later, after an angry dispute which saw him threaten to leave the party, Hitler was named president. Now he would start to gather around him a loyal, intelligent and brutal inner circle.
2: In a situation of great post-war turmoil in Bavaria and Germany as a whole, rampant inflation, unemployment, street disturbances, strikes, militant political action by workers and by the left. So Hitler was certainly looking for a political home, and he appears to have found one.
1: Hitler also gathered around him, bit by bit, as his reputation as a speaker of the radical right increased, a group of acolytes, a group of disciples.

0: Party.
1: At that time, in the 20s, a very dashing figure with a big military reputation.
0: He'd been quite a distinguished Air Force pilot during the First World War.
2: He had succeeded Baron von Richthofen as head of the von Richthofen squadron after the shooting down of the Red Baron. So he was an amazingly glamorous figure, and he maintained this astonishing persona of the jolly ex-fighter pilot, which the German people found adorable.
0: He was not the kind of person who gravitated easily to these radical political movements. But Goering, too, had thought that Hitler somehow or other articulated his own sense of resentment and loss and became a committed follower from that point on.
3: One of the party's most sinister figures was Heinrich Himmler, from a Roman Catholic middle-class family, born October 7th, 1900, in Munich.
1: Himmler's father was a teacher who'd been actually tutor to the Bavarian royal family. Himmler had something rather schoolmasterly about him.
0: Heinrich Himmler's life was really dominated by the fact that he wanted to fight in the First World War, but was too young. You always have that sense with Himmler that he was frustrated in not being able to fight on Germany's behalf.
2: He had this very pedagogic, kind of scholarly, dreamy manner. Of course, we know now what was going on inside him.
0: He was a rather eccentric patriot, a strong anti-Semite, and he gravitated towards National Socialism because it seemed for him the natural home.
3: Martin Bormann became Hitler's most trusted disciple, the son of a post office worker, born June 17th, 1900.
2: Bormann is very much the sinister Machiavellian manipulator, of course.
0: Very soon joined one of the Free Corps, the vigilante groups that grew up in Germany in the early 1920s, was sent to prison for murdering somebody. When he emerged, he again heard Hitler and thought, well, you know, this man articulates the things I feel, the resentment I feel, the loss in 1918 that all Germans shared. And he, too, became a devoted follower.
4: Der kommende deutsche Mensch wird nicht nur ein Mensch des Buches.
3: Finally, arguably the most intelligent of Hitler's men, Joseph Goebbels from the Ruhr Valley, born October 29th, 1897.
0: Goebbels was something of an oddball in the National Socialist movement. He had a university education, he got a doctorate, he studied German literature in the 19th century.
2: He's also a romantic nationalist and writes a novel before even knowing Hitler called Michael, which is absolutely a description of a Hitler-type figure.
1: This idea that Hitler had of a Germany where all Germans were united on an equal basis had a very powerful appeal to Goebbels.
0: And he was looking for a political movement that somehow represented his personal position. He became a good recruit for the National Socialist movement.
1: And a supreme ability to organize propaganda in the most ruthless possible way.

0: way.
1: The common feelings of loss, despair, frustration and anger from losing the First World War united these men. However, these were not uncommon sentiments in Germany at the time. Something else activated and fueled their extremism. All had experienced some kind of revelation whilst listening to Hitler.
2: He seemed to be an outsider, somebody almost sent to Germany to help Germany regain its trajectory to great past status, to help Germany revenge itself on the Allies.
3: He was fulfilling a kind of prefigured role which had always existed in German history and culture. Kaiser Frederick Barbarossa, King Redbeard, the man who would deliver Germany from her enemies. And specifically now, those enemies were gathering thick and furious around them.
1: For Hitler, all the signs were pointing towards a burgeoning National Socialist political party. He had managed to gather around him a loyal following, and some meetings were running into the thousands. It was events in Italy, however, which ignited Hitler's imagination. They would have huge consequences on the fate of Hitler, the National Socialist Party, and the rest of the German nation. Hitler had gathered some of the brightest and most dangerous men from the far right. His National Socialist meetings often brought in around 2,000 participants. But Hitler's perception of himself and his party was grossly exaggerated.
0: He's the kind of man in a dirty raincoat standing on a soapbox in the middle of a town square talking to half a dozen people.
2: Standing on platforms, on street corners and so on, old-fashioned kind of political activity.
3: There were other far more powerful, far more publicly visible right-wing parties in Germany at the time.
2: Well, it really was just an assembly of people who come together who shared roughly the same kinds of views.
1: Events in Italy inspired Hitler.
4: 1922. The bombastic newspaper editor with a gladiator's jaw led his black-shirted legions in a march on Rome.
1: In October 1922, the fascist leader Mussolini and his black-shirt army marched on Rome. King Victor Emmanuel III was forced to hand control of Italy to Mussolini. At least this is how Hitler saw it and almost immediately began to plot his own coup.
2: Hitler was very influenced in 1923 by the successful coup staged by Mussolini.
0: Hitler conceived the idea of a march on Berlin.
2: So he began to fantasize in 1923 that the German state was so weak, the height of the inflation, the crisis and so on.
0: He took advantage of the disintegration of German politics in 1923 under the pressures of hyperinflation, the French occupation of the Ruhr to seize reparations which weren't being delivered, to stage a coup d'etat in Munich.
1: Mussolini was also well aware of the power of propaganda. He knew how he wished to be perceived by the rest of Europe.
5: Hitler was one of the victims of Mussolini's propaganda. King appointed Mussolini head of government in a perfectly constitutional way. It was not a coup d'etat. It was a perfectly constitutional act on the part of the king, if a rather weak-willed one.
6: It was all a bit of a gamble from Hitler's point of view.
1: On November 8, 1923, Hitler, along with 600 stormtroopers, surrounded the Burger Braukeller, a large beer hall in Munich. Here, the state commissioner of Bavaria, Gustav von Kahr, was holding a meeting of around 3,000 people. Hitler marched in, fired a shot into the air, and announced that the revolution had broken out and no one could leave. Overnight, Hitler attempted to take power from von Kahr, but failed. It was decided early in the morning of November 9th that they would march out of the beer hall towards the Bavarian Ministry of Defense. On the way, they were confronted by the Bavarian police.
6: Hitler hoped that the new German army, the post-imperial creation of the Reichswehr, would support them.
0: It wasn't backed by the army. The industrial elites refused to support it. The civil service regarded it with contempt.
6: When the Munich police opened fire, most of them turned tail. Some of them were hit, some wounded, a few killed. But it was built up into an iconic episode in the history of the movement.
0: Hitler was arrested, put on trial.
1: His trial began on February 26, 1924, and ended on the 1st of April. Other conspirators, such as Rudolf Hess, were also arrested and tried in court. The whole episode seemed to be a complete failure on the part of Hitler and the National Socialist Party.
3: What the Bellhof Putsch does, which is marvellous for the Nazis, is provide them with martyrs and provide them with a myth, a legend, and a whole new symbol structure. For example, the blood flag, which is the flag carried on that very day and when they fall, is after that time the core sacramental edifice of the Nazi process, so that at Nuremberg, all of the standards of the stormtroopers are touched by the blood flag. The martyrs are symbolically reburied in vast marble sarcophagi in the center of Munich after the Nazis take power. And every year, there is the famous reenactment of the putsch, where they march down the streets. There is a death watch held throughout Germany the night before. There are radio link-ups. Everything is broadcast, great films, smoldering beers, flames, the whole work. And if it sounds quasi-religious, it is.
1: The Nazi flag, the swastika, which Hitler purported to have designed himself, was taken from an ancient symbol embodying early Aryan history.
3: The swastika is an ancient Buddhist symbol. You see it all over India and China. And it has always been around. It was originally a symbol of the sun. But it began to be acquired by the German right in the late 19th century as one of their symbols because they felt it stood for the idea of being an Aryan.
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8: 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Nah, too cute. C'est la vie?
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8: Fantastic voyage? 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
8: Oh, I know. Boy, oh boy, or barely awake, paddle to the metal. Oh, man, I should do this for a living.
7: It feels good to be BoatU. It feels good to GEICO.

0: Miriam.
1: It was Hitler's changes to the design which marked it out as the Nazi symbol.
2: The story he tells is that he invited people to submit designs, and swastikas came in, and none of them, he said, quite did the job, so he said, I'll do it myself, and that's what he worked on. It's a series of simple design formulae which are applied to it.
3: The flag is in the colours of red, black and white, which are the old imperial colours, to contrast with the red, gold and black of the Republic.
2: What he did very brilliantly, and I'm almost reluctant to say this, it's a fantastic piece of graphic design. He took it, he rotated it to give it a sense of dynamism. He then calculated the widths of the bars very brilliantly. He then set it in this circle, and it doesn't quite touch the edges, which gives it a kind of vibration and dynamism, and then this red outer bit.
4: So in all the aesthetic, there's a massive amount of red to stand for the socialist part.
2: And it just goes poof. And by the 1920s, it had become the authorised symbol. He said it was going to be the Nazi symbol, and it was the Nazi symbol.
1: At his trial, Hitler had taken sole responsibility for the putsch. It is reported that the judges found it hard not to acquit Hitler due to their pro-Nazi sympathies. Finally, the sentence of 5 years of confinement was passed. He was also banned from public speaking, testament to the fact that his oratory was a key factor in the rise of the National Socialist Party. The enforced silence and confinement gave Hitler time for introspection. The outlet for his thoughts now came through the pen.
5: The German state, the Bible of the Nazis.
4: He didn't actually think until the putsch, it doesn't seem to us, that he was the chosen one, he was the Messiah. It's only at his time in Landsberg prison that he actually realizes, my God, I am he, and is somehow liberated into becoming what he does in fact become.
6: He served less than a year of his sentence. He served with Rudolf Hess, amongst others, and he used the time to write Mein Kampf.
7: Democracy is a monstrosity, born of filth and fire.
8: It's interesting that Hitler decided when he was sent off to prison in 1924 that he would take this opportunity to sit back and write a book about his experiences, how he'd reached the point he'd reached, why he had the beliefs that he did. But it was very important for him to do that, I think, to sit back and take stock of, you know, of how he'd arrived there.
6: Hitler's title for the original manuscript was My 4.5 Year Struggle Against Lies, Cowardice and Stupidity, a final reckoning with those who would destroy the German nation. Well, his publishers recommended to him he go for something that might be a little snappier and catchier for the market, so they extrapolated the two words, My Struggle, Mein Kampf.
4: The really interesting part of it is the famous fifth chapter, which is a theory of propaganda. The rest of it are really a collation of emotional spasms. It's not a recipe for a system as, for example, Marx is with the Communist Manifesto and Das Kapital.
9: God has made Germans a race of supermen. Almighty God, bless our German blood.
6: The publisher shifted 300,000 copies. And many more, for perhaps obvious reasons, after that. A big book, big, the original thing. Hefty volume. You're talking about 600 pages.
1: The writing of Mein Kampf fueled his desire for power and the need to lead Germany. However, Hitler knew he would need a different route to domination. But without being able to speak publicly, it would have to wait.
10: Stopping him from speaking was going to keep the peace. He was regarded as an influential speaker.
8: I think if we're looking for an explanation for why it took a long time for the party to revive again and for the public to really take Hitler seriously again, it was the ban on his speaking.
10: He alone in Germany is not allowed to speak. So used that as propaganda, really, to attack the Weimar government for censorship.
11: What here steht is keine.
1: In 1927, the ban on Hitler's public speaking was relaxed and later lifted completely. Once more, Hitler took to the stage.
8: Something about his performances, something about that which really attracted people, you know, like modern-day pop stars.
6: There were people who do appear to have been mesmerized by him.
8: As soon as he could start speaking, you had that run-up to the successful parliamentary elections in the late 1920s. When I look at Hitler on the stage, I think of him as being in a political theatre, but I don't believe that what he says is great oratory.
1: At the time of Hitler's silence, Germany began to see a certain recovery. Thanks to American investment, unemployment was declining and the economy was improving. A sense of optimism rippled through the German nation.
10: A lot of Americans invested, so Germany looked as if it was prospering by 1928.
1: The National Socialists could have been banished to the history books as a marginal far-right political party, with their eccentric leader and the failed beer hall putsch of 1923. However, fate dealt them a favourable hand.
6: The post-war economic recovery under the Weimar Republic, which was genuine enough while it lasted, that had collapsed as a direct result of the Wall Street crash in New York.
10: It was a saying of the time, New York sneezed, London caught cold, and Germany nearly died of influenza.
1: The implications of the crash would eventually lead the National Socialist Party to total power.
4: The continuity of the Great Depression was absolutely critical. 7 million men became unemployed. There seemed to be no lifting. And once you got the worker in the dole queue, you had him as a potential Nazi, a potential stormtrooper.
1: What further measures would be imposed on the German population to consolidate the Nazis' power? And what terror would be unleashed before the dramatic toppling of this evil regime?

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1: Or a sea shanty?
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1: Don't you love it? 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

0: faster, faster. Old records give place to new as Alex Henshaw lands at Gravesend after his magnificent flight. He took off from here on Sunday morning and is back again for lunch on Thursday.
1: It was from a tiny grass aerodrome, rather like this one, in February 1939. In those closing months before the outbreak of war, that Henshaw made a record-breaking trip from the UK to Cape Town and back.
2: We try and fly it almost every air show because you need to keep very current on it. It's not an aeroplane you can pick up after not flying for 2 years and whiz it around. It requires a good level of currency, so we try, along with the Comet, we actually try and fly them as often as possible.
3: In the centuries since powered flight began, thousands of models of aircraft have come and gone. All but a handful of historic planes have been consigned to the scrap heap or the museum gallery. But there exists a core of devoted enthusiasts keeping the world's greatest aircraft operational and often still flying. These are the stories of those machines and those people making history come alive. Each one, a plane resurrection.

0: In February 1939, Alex Henshaw took the Mu Gull into aviation history. The aircraft, now resident within the Shuttleworth collection, is a tiny machine, but with a huge story to tell.
1: This is Alex Henshaw's Percival Mu Gull, AEXF, which is a very famous racer built in the late 1930s. And this particular aircraft set the England to South Africa record and England-South African return. And so 1939, a record which I believe still stands there and back. It's been built, beaten one way, and it's been beaten the other way, but not there and back. And so built as a racer, in particular a long-distance racer.
2: Percival built one, which eventually crashed in France. They used the registration and rebuilt a completely different aircraft to avoid having to go through all the certification again. That was the forerunner of this aircraft. It was an E2. In 1936, Schlesinger decided to run an air race from London to South Africa. Pilots wanted fast aircraft, so Percival decided to build a small production run of three new aircraft, based on the original one, but with further modifications. He used the Gypsy 6-2 engine with the then as new de Havilland variable pitch propeller. The propeller is the same as we use on this, as I've got on this. The engine is the same as I've got on this. Aircraft were flown down towards South Africa. Unfortunately, one got stuck in Belgrade, and that became XF when it was brought back to the UK. A second one crashed at Rhodesia and was promptly eaten by termites, so that didn't exist. And the original KL unfortunately never took part in the race because Tom Campbell Black was sponsored by Liverpool Corporation, took it up to Liverpool Speak, and was taxiing out to go back, having just christened it with some champagne, when he collided with the Hawker Hart, and the Hawker Hart's propeller went straight through the cockpit and killed him. So the aircraft never took part in the racing. The air racing was like Formula One racing today, almost every weekend. Prize money was about the same as the cost of an aircraft. It was a significant amount of sponsorship.
3: Edgar Percival was born in New South Wales in 1898. He helped Australian flight pioneer William Ewart Hart at his workshops, and by the age of 14 he had built and flown his own glider. Edgar fought with the Australian Imperial Force in World War I, and by November 1916 he transferred to the Royal Flying Corps, where he learned to fly powered aircraft. By 1918 he was modifying Air Force Bristol F2 fighters with his own designs, moving on to Bristol Aircraft themselves as a test pilot. His first Gull design was quietly designed while he was still an employee at Bristol, but without a manufacturer in the UK to develop his aircraft, the brash Australian decided to form the Percival Aircraft Company. Percival, ever the outsider, always wore a lounge suit and trilby for flying, even test flying, earning him the nickname The Hat. Whilst Edgar Percival's name appears as the designer for all of the Gull variants, it is emerged that perhaps the real power behind the throne was designer Arthur Bage. Bage arrived at the company in time to refine the basic Gull design, smoothing her exterior and modifying the fittings of the aircraft to reduce drag. Bage's relationship with the boss was turbulent, however, and when in later years drawings emerged bearing Bage's name as the designer, Percival flew into a rage, seizing the blueprints and replacing the Englishman's name with his own. Their rift wasn't helped by, of all people, Percival's wife. Mrs. Percival, it appears, parted company with her husband to pursue a relationship with Arthur Bage. They lived happily ever after, but Percival never forgave the talented engineer, allegedly burning Bage's original designs when the company was sold to Hunting Aviation.
2: The nice thing would be if Bage was around, because he was the designer of the aircraft, not Percival. I dearly would have loved to have met him, because there were technical details when I was building it that only he could have answered. And like, what is the actual airfoil section? We can't find out what it is. It's a compromise of various airfoil sections. It would just be really nice to have met the guy, but that information is gone. Percival, in a fit of pique, destroyed all the original drawings, so we will never know.
0: It seems hard to imagine from our perspective today the importance and the excitement generated by air racing in the 1920s and the 1930s. It started off initially as a relatively amateurish type of event, but national prestige crept in. So by the late 1920s and into the 1930s, it was important for a nation's pride to win trophies such as the Schneider Trophy, the Bendix Trophy. And the airmen and the airwomen of that era were the stars. They went higher, they went faster, they went further. Tens of thousands of people would turn out to see the spectacle of the King's Cup air race.
4: Once again, Britain's number one air race comes to test the advance of British machines. When winner Charles Gardner completes the course in his Percival Mew Gull, he has put up the astonishing average of over 233 miles per hour for nearly 1,500 miles. Our pride at the brilliance of that achievement can't be dimmed even by the terrible tragedy at the Scarborough Turning Point, where a machine crashed into the cliffs and two airmen were killed. But it's a shadow that's in everyone's mind when Air Minister Lord Swinton presents the cup to Charles Gardner for the second year in succession.
0: Trophies then that were held aloft with pride by the winning airman or airwoman, but also pride in the nation. Moreover, in the 1930s, these pioneering air racing men and women blazed a trail across the world that we now take for granted as we fly in our airliners to South Africa, to Japan, to America. But these flights that we follow were hard won in understanding the endurance, and air racing helped with testing not just the airmen and airwomen, but testing the aircraft, sometimes to the limit of endurance and beyond. And from now, we look back and you can just imagine, really, the excitement that those events generated. The newsreel cameras would be out. Famous names have slipped into aviation history.

0: have slipped into aviation history.
1: The Percival Gull wasn't a single aircraft, more of a breed of airframes based around a single airframe concept, much as the Ferrari Car Company offer roadsters and racers that share little more than a strand of engineering DNA, so the Percival Company offered the Vega Gull, a modest, if sleek, four-seat model that, despite its passenger seats and luggage capacity, was a formidable contender in air races, the hot hatch of its day. Edgar Percival himself campaigned one of the aircraft to promote the company, taking a Gull 6 from Gravesend to Algeria and back to Croydon Airport in a single day in 1935, an astonishing feat.
0: There are many small aerodromes throughout the United Kingdom, home to aviation clubs and groups, and sometimes home to a resident historical gem like the Percival Q6 behind me. These airfields would have been familiar to Alex Henshaw in his racing days in the Mew Gull, but equally familiar as his career progressed to become a test pilot, flying Spitfires, the Merlin engine, the Griffin engine, and that strong link between these tiny aerodromes and Alex Henshaw.
2: That boy sure can handle a plane. Here he comes back again. We heard quite a bit about the Spitfires in the States. I didn't know they'd have a performance like that. I paid quite a bit of prices to see good air shows, but this takes a key. He really knows his stuff.
3: His time at Castle Brougham, I don't know the exact numbers, but I suspect he flew probably more than 50% of all the Spitfires that ever left there, and also he had some very, very capable test pilots beneath him. And he was relating some of the stories at Castle Brougham. In particular, they had skew gear failures. So basically, if you lose a skew gear, you lose both magnetos, and instantly lose the engine. And this isn't quite PC, but it's said to me one day. He said, "Tony, in your flying career, if you have an engine failure, always go for the terrace counterhouses." And I said, "Alex, my God, you can't say that." He said, "No, I don't mean it like that." He said, "What's it all about?" He said, "Over Castle Brougham, when you have an engine failure, you've got big terrace houses, both sides, and they've got massive gardens. So you've got this sort of landing strip that's full of dog kennels and, various bits and pieces. And it just makes life a lot easier." He said on several occasions, crash down the middle of them and get out. So he said that was the meaning of it, but it was a very funny thing to say.
0: Percival's Mew Gull was the Formula One, the hot racer of its day. They built only six of them, with Jack Cross modifying Alex Henshaw's Mew Gull.
1: Remarkably, the letters between Henshaw and the builder have survived, and they paint a picture of two parties just as intent on high performance and winning as the Le Mans racers of the day or our modern sporting heroes.
0: There was another problem that they faced when they entered the King's Cup race in 1938. The aircraft had been fitted to improve speed and performance with a Ratier variable pitch propeller. It wasn't the most sophisticated of variable pitch propellers. Basically, you had a bladder inside, in here, that would allow the engine to take off in fine pitch, and then the bladder would basically deflate, allowing the prop to go to coarse pitch for greater speed.
1: Shuttleworth engineer Jean Michel explains in greater detail how the Mew Gull's variable pitch propeller mechanism is set up and then deployed in flight.
4: So this is the cylinder head on the constant speed propeller unit. That's first gear there. The propeller's very fine edge onto the air, so it's biting a very small amount of air. So for each turn, let's say it moves forward a foot. When you're moving along faster, that's a bit like pedalling your bike downhill and in a very low gear, your legs will be spinning. So you actually move the propeller so it bites a bigger chunk of air. So in one turn, it will do maybe 6 foot. So for takeoff, it's in first gear. And then you climb out a little bit coarser. And then when you cruise along, your in top gear, effectively. It's counterweighted one way. These counterweights on here assist it move one way, and then it's pumped the other way. So your throttle controls the power, and then you have an RPM lever, which sets what RPM you want. How fast you want the engine to turn. So in this aeroplane on takeoff, it's doing 2,100 RPM at the propeller. And for cruise, it's back down to probably 1,800 RPM. So this is a de Havilland-built design, but it's a licensed copy of a Hamilton Standard, which is an American make. And it's sort of used from, I guess, the late 20s, but it really didn't come into use in Britain until just before the war, sort of late, it's the mid-30s, I'd say.
0: You couldn't have any foreign components in an aircraft for the King's Cup air race. So they had to find, then, a de Havilland propeller to do the job. Luckily, they were able to achieve an engine and propeller from a de Havilland 88 Comet that fitted the bill perfectly.
4: So this is a split pin which locks the nut in place in here that holds the propeller on. So just taking take the piston off. So it's a first, well, one of the stages really in getting the blades out. So we're going to get this piston assembly off the top, the spinner back plate off, spinner front plate off, and then we're going to split the hub with these four bolts. And then when the hub comes off, the blades will be able to come off the spiders, what we call the spider, which is the central bit, holds it all together. Obviously, we inspect the whole thing for cracks, but they're prone to root-bearing corrosion. Mainly because it's a little bit of a silly design. There's sort of no seal in here, and there's a recess, and the water sort of can run down the blade and sit in it.
1: Servicing the Mugull's propeller is a delicate art, requiring not just knowledge and patience, but three sets of hands.

0: So we're just taking this bottom of the cowl off here, because I need to drain the oil. You do get condensation in them. That's that happens. So you're getting rid of that. You can check the valve gear. The Gypsy 6 is a little prone to the rocker pedestal that holds the rockers on coming loose. So you check that at the same time, and you've got access to the tappets as well. He hasn't done enough hours to check the tappets, but we'll always check that there's, you know, at least some clearance there, as it should have. In the winter time, we put what all this is about is moisture, prevent moisture going in up in here in the winter. So we have rags with vaporising oil, which helps prevent corrosion up into the exhaust system or into the exhaust valves. So that just seals it in. You have to have a scavenge pump. So the early Gypsies had a sump like an ordinary engine, where the engine's the other way up and the bottom of the crankcase formed the reservoir for the oil. Obviously, when you turn it up the other way, you don't want oil sitting in the bottoms of the cylinder, so you actually pump it out to a separate tank. So it's a dry sump system, if you like. And so you've got a pressure pump as normal, but also scavenge pumps which pump it into a separate tank. And then the cylinders protrude up into the crankcase so that you don't get oil forming around, going down it as much. And, they needed to do something to lubricate the bottom ends. They come up with this oil bath system where you just... otherwise, you'd have to try and scavenge all this oil back up into the system as well. So these are just taking the rocker covers off, where they also form an oil bath for the rockers themselves. So they're just filled up into this little mark here. You know, you're always looking for defects. You might find it full of rusty oil or something like that, or sometimes you can see water in the bottom of the oil, like a goblet of water. But seems pretty good. Good for another year. Well, another year of foul flying anyway.
1: It had a modified oil system, and it had an extension for the propeller. But other than that, it was just a cooking engine. I think those days they gave about 205 brake horsepower, something like that. It wasn't particularly... I mean, a Gypsy, a 1C pushes out about 140 horsepower. I think he gave 200, 200 and something. So, no. But, I mean, the whole thing about it was, bearing in mind, it was an inline engine. And the aeroplane was very sleek. And the wing was almost approaching a laminar flow wing. So the whole thing was, if it were powerful radial on the front of it, it wouldn't be what it is. So, you know, it had penetration. It had, aerodynamically, it was very quick.
0: So the way all these air-cooled engines work, so this goes on the front there. Obviously, the spinner takes up this place. So the ram air goes through there, the cooling air goes through there. And it's funneled straight down here into this baffle box, all the way down the cylinders, which is sealed at the end. And that's to ensure that the rear cylinders and the middle cylinders get plenty of air in them. And the air is then forced through, because this is all sealed off here, it's then forced through between the cylinders. I don't know if you can see these baffles here. So they stop it just rushing straight through. They funnel it around the back of the cylinder. And then the rest of the cowl should have its exit, usually at the bottom, in a low pressure area. And they've often got a little lip in them to create some turbulence and suction. So you've got ramming air in there and then sucking out on this side. And if you're not careful, you can get that wrong. If you put that the exit air in a little bit of a pressure, you won't get enough air flow through, and you'll lead to overheating problems. Generally, the manufacturer recommended inlet sizes and outlet sizes, and you try to fit in that. But in the development of the aeroplane, there'd been quite a lot of work around getting the cowlings right. And of course, on a racer, they're designed to work, you know, at 200 mile an hour in this case. So on the ground, she does once you start, you've got to be quick. You can't taxi too long. You can't, in the climb, you can't leave full power on too long, because she'll have a tendency to overheat. So we're just checking the contact breakers or the points on the mag, so the mag caps just come off easy like that. We're looking the cap for any excess oil, or they really don't like any oil on them, on the contact breakers themselves. Percival's built it with a larger canopy, so you could see better out of it, and then Alex Henshaw had it modified particularly for the Cape Run with an extra large fuel tank, a cut down canopy, different wheel spats and a few other modifications around to make it faster, he hoped. I think the top steep's about 230 mile an hour. It will cruise at about 200. Got a huge range on it, as Alex had it. It's got little fuel tanks, the wing, big fuel tank here. Had an extra oil tank in this configuration, and designed to go all day long.
2: When you peer into the cockpit of the Mew Gull, something that is not there is a fuel gauge. Alex Henshaw didn't have a fuel gauge. He would adjust fuel by the sound of the engine. So well would he come to know his little aircraft. He had new fuel tanks fitted. One of the fuel tanks actually came into the cockpit. They had to alter the instrument panel and bring it closer to the pilot, remembering that he's sitting on the floor, and the fuel tank actually came up between his legs and overlapped, so he sat quite literally encased in a flying fuel tank.
3: Geico knows there's a home you and a road you. 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
3: Meanwhile, road you always has an escape in an RV covered with Geico's added 24/7 emergency roadside service, so he can explore more of the great outdoors in real life. Except maybe the ravine where the gazelle got stuck. Road you should avoid that. 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

0: encased in a flying fuel tank.
1: Very conventional engine is just turned upside down. The reason they turned them upside down was because it causes issue with oil. So if you imagine this was the other way up, the propeller's got to be at this height for clearance on the ground. But if you have it the other way up, that would further obscure the pilot's view. So it allows you to have a higher thrust line or propeller line and the engine down below without getting in the pilot's view.
2: The achievements of the early Percival Gull pioneers honed the airframe and the engine, inspiring Alex Henshaw to consider the radically revised Gull variant, the Mu Gull, for his record-breaking attempt.
3: When Alex Henshaw departed Gravesend Aerodrome that foggy February morning,
0: he was challenging not just the aircraft he flew, the Mu Gull, but challenging himself. There were no navigational aids. It would be dead reckoning. There was no electronics. The aircraft did not have a fuel gauge that he could rely on. He would be listening and paying a great deal of attention to the engine tone.
4: Yeah, the airplane was very highly modified for the occasion. The engine, propeller, oil system, and then little things like inside the cockpit. There was the blind that you pulled across your head that he made so that you didn't get sunstroke, and lots of bits and pieces. The configuration it was in when he took off, I would have thought the weight and balance scenario would have been horrendous. So it must have taken quite a lot of skill to get the thing off the ground and actually, you know, get up onto the step, as it were.
0: The aerodromes he would land at had no modern facilities. Sometimes he was even uncertain as to whether they would be able to provide him with food or water. Prior to his record-breaking attempt, Alex Henshaw and his father had surveyed the routes available. They decided to go for the western route rather than the more popular eastern route. It would be essential for him to stick to the course that he planned. But if he deviated or got lost, it could be disastrous for him.
5: Henshaw was doing dead reckoning, blind flying, above clouds or through thunderstorms, and he was calculating with the slide rule. And he will get within a few miles of where he's intending to go. I can't do that on a clear, visible day. But yes, their navigation skills were absolutely amazing. And when you look at the guys who were racing, they were in their 40s, they were skilled pilots, they'd been around. Henshaw was a younger guy, but very rapidly he built up a lot of hours very quickly.
0: There was no seat in the aircraft. It had been modified for speed and endurance. He was sitting on a thin rubber cushion, virtually reclining to the floor. For sustenance, the aircraft had been modified. He had some sweets, he had some milk tablets, he had two flasks, and they had tubes that he could lean forward and suck some orange juice or eggs. Still heading for the Cape, Musimedes. Aerodrome, boulder strewn, sand, difficult approach. He throttles back, he opens the side window because he wants to get a better view. The side window has a steel catch with a hook on it. As he opens the window, the aircraft hits a gust, it bounces hard, and the steel hook goes right through his finger. He's now in that critical moment of descent where the boulders are getting closer and closer, and there he is now with one hand attached and bleeding to the hook on the window. He has no choice but to rip his hand away and get to the throttles and make a proper landing with blood pouring from his fingers, which must have been a tremendously melodramatic experience for those that raced over to help him from the cockpit. Alex Henshaw broke the Cape record. He got there, rest, but it was a double record he was seeking. The journey back home, that turned into an airborne nightmare for the young pilot, because previously he had caught malaria, Struggling to get home, the illness recurred. He was now facing sweats, temperature, loss of concentration, and struggling desperately then to reach the reverse of his journey out. From go, he faces the bleakness and the empty void of the Sahara. There are no navigational aids, there are no markers. He's heading on a dead reckoning course.
4: He had a massive, I think it was a P8, it must have been 10 inches in diameter, and it sat on the right-hand side in the corner. And it had the old verge ring on it, which was the old-fashioned, like the Tiger Moth and the other ones, where you actually rotate the ring and you fly the thing in the tee. So to do the

He's heading towards the light. Then at the last minute, it suddenly dawns on him. It's a campfire on the mountainside, and the Mughal banks and climbs, lifting himself clear of impacting the Atlas Mountains. Heading north now, heading towards home, towards England, towards his date with a record destiny, or alternatively now, a problem, because suddenly blood is pouring from his nose. His illness perhaps had affected the situation. Physically, he's exhausted. He's now got blood streaming down his face. He's trying to wipe it clear and continue flying. He cannot see now because of the dense fog underneath. Then, like a beacon, like a saviour, protruding through the cloud, he sees the top of the Eiffel Tower, a navigational fix that was a blessing. He now knew the way home. Turning on that final heading back towards Gravesend, it seemed as though the spirits were on his side, because suddenly, midway over the channel, the fog cleared. Glittering ahead lay the green landscape of England.

0: Faster, faster. Old records give place to new. As Alex Henshaw lands at Gravesend after his magnificent flight. He took off from here on Sunday morning and is back again for lunch on Thursday, having flown 12,000 miles to the Cape and back in just under 4.5 days. He has knocked nearly 31 hours off the previous record.
1: No more Mughals were constructed beyond the first bespoke six. However, for decades, an engine destined for the series was in existence, as were many smaller components, the original plans, and a later attempt at a fuselage. David Beale decided that he might be the person to pick up where Percival left off and construct a new seventh example.
2: I've always wanted a Mughal since I was a child. I used to race team races, control line team races, and the Mughal shape was one of the forms that was used, and it's just always stayed with me. I then started to fly when I was in my 40s, and we had friends, and we read Henshaw's books and said, oh, wouldn't that be fantastic? But, of course, there was only XF. That was belonged to the guys up in Yorkshire, and no way could I afford the price they would be asking for it. As it turned out, I probably spent nearly as much building this. This came up for sale as a

0: part project, which I purchased. Unfortunately, the fuselage had been built incorrectly, so it had to be remodeled and rebuilt. But the aircraft came with a complete set of drawings from the rebuild of XF. This allowed me to then approach the LAA to say, can I build a replica or a continuation aircraft? And they said, yes, providing you follow those drawings and don't deviate from what is known to have been fitted to the aircraft at its, in its period. So I then set to a lot of research, dug up a lot of archive material, found a lot of material was incorrect, and a lot of myths going around, which meant some of the aircraft I built twice, having built it, realised it wasn't right, and then had to rebuild it again. But now it stands virtually as it was when it was raced and won the King's Cup in 1937 with Charles Gardner. The aircraft is actually dedicated to a friend who sadly died about 10 years ago, almost to the day. He was the one who badgered me into building it. He nagged me. He said, look, it's up, this project's for sale. You really need to buy it. You can do it. And so he was the one who encouraged me to do it. And it's his spirit, if anything, I see, because he was such a good aviator and friend. Henshaw I never met, so I don't... There is no... You know, there is the link to how on earth did you fly this thing all that way. I get cramp after about 3 hours in the thing. The longest I've flown it is 4 hours. But it's uncomfortable, and this is with a proper seat. But yes, it's... putting it away in the hangar at night, you know, okay, thanks, I didn't crash you this time, live to fly another day, yeah, I love to just come and look after it. What it's there for is to show people, this is what they were like in the 30s, this is as near as we can get to the aircraft as it left the production line, come and see it. I do let a few other people fly it. Unfortunately, the insurance company restricts who is allowed to fly it. But yes, it should be experienced by as many skilled pilots as we can.
1: Alex Henshaw's aircraft, Golf X-Ray Foxtrot, never suffered an incident in his hands. It was, however, less successful after he disposed of it. Crashed a number of times, it was finally restored to its original glory by what is now Hawker Restorations in Suffolk.
2: The whole story of the Mugold started when Desmond Penrose had an unfortunate accident and very badly crashed the aeroplane. And we were brought in at the time to look at the damage and basically to repair it. We were very privileged to do that because we knew the history of the aeroplane, and of course we know the history of Alex Henshaw. So we took the job on, and it was quite a big job. But Alex became heavily involved with the project. And as he lived in Newmarket and we were in Suffolk, he was only half an hour away. So he used to regularly come and see us. Amazing character. He was over 90 at the time. He used to come with his plus fours, his polished brogues. He had a Volvo V-something-something supercharged estate car that he used to rush around it, amazing driver with his poor old Labrador in the back. Well, restoring the Mugold was, because it had been done previously, they'd had a bit of a poetic license with regards to it. And in some respects, it was quite scary because the actual, when they rebuilt it, they butt jointed the wings for the dihedral, the plywood doublers on it, which is very, very scary and quite unacceptable. So we had to delve back into the history of the aeroplane and recreate the spar boxes as they would have been done originally. We did that by looking at some of the old Percival drawings, not necessarily the Mugold drawings because there were very few, but the technique of how they did it. So we had to do some sort of backward engineering, as it were. But, you know, the aeroplane was a relatively simple aeroplane. There were some issues with the undercarriage legs and things. We had to remanufacture those. But, no, it was just a very interesting and unusual aeroplane. We became very good friends, and I really enjoyed his company. He was I would say he was the old school gentleman, very understated, very capable, but old school. Anyway, he just came up one day and said, "I'd like to build an exact replica of the Mughal in its cape configuration, and I'm going to donate it to the RAF Museum, and I'd like you to do it, and I'll work with you to tell you all the little nuances that went into the flight and the aeroplane." And he was explaining that how the parachute worked, and the gun was actually, Irving put it inside the parachute so that it was concealed. And he was talking about, for example, he was explaining where he had some tangerines hanging off this bit, and he had some nuts over there, and you know, to keep him going, and how he made this little corrugated silk or cotton blind, you know, to stop the... So, yeah, there were the little things that really made the aeroplane that special. And the intention originally was, and it started that way, we put it on the floor in Hendon, and alongside it there was a mannequin of Alex in the same sort of clothes that he wore for the event. And all these trophies were there as well, and he gave them to the museum. Then subsequently, the museum came along and said, "We don't want it on the floor, we want it hanging in the roof." So I felt it was a pity, but that's what we did.
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0: Jean-Michel shares the story of how the Shuttleworth collection came to acquire the Mew Gull.
1: I believe it was languishing in France post-war, and then a chap bought it back from France. It was restored and did some air racing in the 50s and 60s. And then it belonged to a chap called Tom Story, I think, who had it restored. It was and then a chap called Des Penrose, who was a de Havilland test pilot. He acquired it and it lived here at the collection for many years. And then it was sold again to Breton, Taft Smith's collection, and then we purchased it from there. So it's had a hard life. It's been crashed a few times, and the engine's not it's the original type of engine, but not the actual original engine that was in the Cape Run. That was a racing version of this. We rebuilt the engine last year or the year before, and we've overhauled the prop. We've done various bits on it, but not a complete restoration. We try and fly it almost every air show because you need to keep very current on it. It's not an aeroplane you can pick up after not flying it for 2 years and whiz it around in front of the public. So it requires a good level of currency. So we try, along with the Comet, we actually try and fly them as often as possible, as often as the weather allows.
2: In a modern environment, with the electric starter, it's manageable. There are very few people around who could start a six-cylinder engine by hand. So it means I can be self-contained, and I'm quite happy to do that. I will check the aircraft, and I can start it, taxi out, and fly it. The big problem in flight is forward visibility. And these days, with a lot more aircraft around, my biggest fear is flying into someone. It's very difficult to see anyone who's below you, always having to keep a manoeuvre. And the other big problem with these propellers is when they are lubricated, they throw grease all over the screen. So the forward screen, you're looking through grease all the time, and grease splots. So again, it makes visibility very difficult. But navigation-wise, it's got original instruments. Yes, they're okay. I fly by map and compass. I will regularly take it to the south of France and back on the weekend just for the fun. And France is very good because it's got lots of big grass airfields. And that's the big problem we've got in the UK. A lot of our grass airfields have disappeared. You can't operate this from tarmac. It's too squirrely. It's got a tail skid. And it will just go round on you instantly.

0: Well, I can keep flying until I either lose my medical or I don't feel safe. The aircraft should be able to fly for virtually ever or until we get stopped from flying because we're using petrol in the aircraft. Engine spares, yes, most of the spares are available or we can remake them. The airframe is repairable. It is a racing aircraft, so for every hour it flies, it takes 2 or 3 hours of maintenance. Not because it's unreliable, it's just because things are built so light on cowlings, they're forever cracking. Wheel spats crack. There's a lot of maintenance to do on the vintage engines, on the undercarriages. It's just a lot of work. It's like most warbirds. Most warbirds take a lot more hours to maintain than the actual hours they do flying. Henschel did 248 hours in the Mughal from his logbooks. I've done 230. I would really like to exceed his total because probably I will then be the highest hour Mughal pilot that has ever flown one. Percival may have done more, but we don't think so because he had so many other aircraft to fly and he only used it for racing. He didn't do any long distances. Henschel, in his first year of ownership, in 6 months did 100 hours. He was just flying this thing everywhere. It's taken me 6 years to get this far. So.
1: I think my abiding memories of Alex was him rushing around, being over 90, rushing around with he had a dog called, I think it was called Purdy, and he loved the dog to bits. He was completely besotted by Labradors. And I always remember him, you know, making the effort to, always with him in the car, feeding the dog. And also the way he dressed. He was always so smart. And he was also very, very witty and sharp as a button. Much sharper than most people of half that age, you know.
0: When I built this, I didn't want to build another XF. XF exists. It has been through many rebuilds and variations and changes of cockpit form, etc. Now it's gone back to as it was when Henschel took it to the Cape, which is how it should be. So I wanted to build something which was how it originally left the factory, and that's what this is. And to see just how the performance compared. His book said he flew to the Cape flat out, full throttle all the way. Well, yes, the engines were rated to be able to do that. Once you're above 6,000 feet, that's what you have to do. Having built it, let's see what the performance is like. And sure enough, the performance modifications that Jack Cross did to the Mughal, as Percival said, you've ruined a perfectly good aircraft. And yes, it's got more drag. They've lost some of the performance of the aircraft doing the modifications. And we found that out by flying, effectively, two identical aircraft side by side with the same engines and same propellers.

This day, he's been holding ground for their race at Greenland.

0: Bradshaw returns like the heroic conqueror of an adventure story, bearing all the signs of his fierce battle with the giant nature. Gravesend's mayor is here to welcome him.
1: May I congratulate you on your wonderful achievement.

0: Castles are our most dramatic landmarks from the Middle Ages, built as monuments to domination and power. Scattered all over the Irish landscape, these ancient buildings with their soaring walls and great towers leave you in no doubt about their military and defensive purpose. Just hope we brought a ladder. The Anglo-Norman aristocrats who invaded Ireland in the 12th century built their castles to control and intimidate the unruly Irish. As English rule was consolidated, the castles served as administrative centres, garrisons and jails, as well as lavish homes for the English lords. In this series, I'll be telling you stories about dramatic sieges, bloody battles, lavish lifestyles, ghostly presences, warring families and feudal lords. After all, the history of Irish castles is the history of Ireland itself. The 17th century had been one of the darkest times in Irish history. The Irish uprising, Cromwell's brutal campaign, and then the war between King William and King James 40 years later had seen Irish castles centre stage as English and European history was played out across the land. That bloody century saw the death of about a third of the population through war, starvation and plague. And in the dying years, many of the lordly classes and leaders had left with the flight of the wild geese. The 18th century would be, in contrast, a period of relative peace, allowing the landed gentry update their medieval castles.
1: The 17th century was a time when you're locked up, you kept the murder hole, you kept the musket loops in the doorway and so on. It wasn't until, really, the end of the 17th century that houses, what we would call fortified houses, you know, came in. And then, at the beginning, in the 1700s, all of these landlords, plenty of money, newfangled ideas, you could do away with all the buttresses and the machicolations and all of that, started to build houses.
0: The wealthy Anglo-Irish families still needed fancy buildings from which to administer their vast estates. But the emphasis moved from battlements and defensive keeps to homes on a more elegant scale.
2: The families who are settling here in the 17th century, right, are rising from army officers to very wealthy landlords, and the further they rise, they want to reveal their newfound status to their peers and friends and so on. In some cases, they build grand houses. Those grand houses get grander and grander over successive generations, probably to reflect the fact that they're getting wealthier and wealthier.
0: It was during this period that Dublin Castle was transformed into what we see today. Although you can still see the marks on the walls of the gatehouse, where the sentries used to sharpen their swords back in more tumultuous times. There's nothing much left here that gives you a flavour of the castle that King John built just 30 years after the invasion. That medieval fortress from which the British ruled their ungrateful colony, it's all but gone. It was destroyed in the Great Fire in 1684, and it was replaced by this 18th century palace, complete with its state apartments. No longer primarily a garrison, Dublin Castle now needed to be a comfortable home for the Lord Lieutenants. The epicentre of the social life for the landed gentry, it was the scene of great soirees and ceremonial get-togethers. And the event of the year was the Grand Ball, held every year on St. Patrick's Night.
3: So the flags that are here in this room, they belong to a very important order called the Order of St. Patrick.
0: Which I never knew existed.
3: The Order of St. Patrick. Don't. Right. So each knight had a flag which displayed its family crest, and those flags were hung in St. Patrick's Hall. And the other flags for the other generations of that knighthood, going back hundreds of years, they fly in St. Patrick's Cathedral, just around the corner.
0: Gotcha, very knowledgeable, Melanie.
3: I know, yeah.
0: Yeah. Whose family crest would have three cows' heads on it?
3: That I have no idea, but this one over here with the shells in it, that's the Spencer family from Althorp in England. Lady Diana Spencer, yeah.
0: Right, yeah. Right. Another subtle room.
3: A very subtle room.
0: I'm going to take a stab in the dark and guess that this is the throne room.
3: Well, actually, to give it its correct title, it's the presence chamber, because you would have been in the presence of...
0: Greatness.
3: Very good.
0: That's a big throne. Who was that made for?
3: Well, the throne was designed for King George IV of England, and he was a very big guy, weighing in at over 28 stone on his deathbed. So they had to bury him in a square-shaped coffin.
0: They had to bury him in a square-shaped coffin.
3: That's true, yeah.
0: Yes. Yeah. Oh, yeah, look at them.
3: I know, they're fabulous looking.
0: Aren't they fabulous?
3: Absolutely beautiful.
0: So this is a gallery of those men who were sent over here to rule the roost.
3: Yes.
0: Who are some of the gents that we're looking at here?
3: Well, the first one that we're going to take a look at is the Marquis Cornwallis. Now, Cornwallis wasn't a very popular man, mainly because as a way of interrogating people, he was pro-torture.
0: Right.
3: So, yeah. And his particular form of torture that he practiced was something known as pitch capping. Now, I hope you haven't just eaten, because this is quite a gory story.
0: It's not going to be good,
3: so,
0: yeah.
3: Pitch capping, you take the poor condemned prisoner, you take a large cap and you fill it with pitch or tar. You put it down onto their head, and that's going to burn, and it's probably going to kill you. Now, for just to make sure, you then rip the pitch cap.
0: Take the scalp off.
3: Take your half your head off, exposing your brains to the elements and killing you instantly.
4: In 1907, there was a very curious happening in the castle. Someone stole the Irish crown jewels. The investigation uncovered stories of gay employees and drunken parties, which included, shock horror, a leading member of the royal family. The Irish crown jewels consisted of ceremonial gold collars and maces, but the centrepiece was known as the Star of St. Patrick, bejewelled with 150 Brazilian diamonds, a shamrock of emeralds and a ruby cross. The jewels had great symbolic value, as well as being worth millions at today's prices.
5: So the cleaner arrives for work in the morning. She goes into the library and she discovers the safe is unlocked. So she goes and she gets her boss. She says the safe is unlocked. He comes down, has a look, and sure enough, the jewels are gone. And there were only two keys to that safe. One was on his person, this guy Arthur Vickers, and the other he kept in his house in Clonsky Road.
0: So what happened then, you know, when the crime was reported?
5: Now, the police didn't have to come far because the Dublin Metropolitan Police and the Dublin Detective Squad were both housed right
0: here
5: in the castle.
0: So, that's handy, isn't it?
5: Oh, yeah, very handy.
0: So there must have been all sorts of theories at that time as to who took them, where they went. So the finger must have been pointed somewhere.
5: There were certain kind of activities, late night activities taking place in the tower.
0: And when you say certain activities, what was going on over there?
5: Well, there were parties taking place, late night parties. And there was a certain group of men that were employed over there of dubious character or questionable character. as they would have called them back then.
0: Right.
5: In particular, one Francis Shackleton. Now, he would have been a brother of the Arctic explorer, Ernest Shackleton, who, of course, was a bit of a celebrity at the time and very close to Edward VII. But they discovered that he was... It's anecdotal evidence now, obviously, but there was reason to believe he may have been having an affair with the King of England's brother-in-law, the Duke of Argyll.

0: brother-in-law, the Duke of Argyll.
1: What would Shackleton's motive have been?
0: He was in financial difficulties at the time.
1: Right.
0: He also had the means to do it because he shared a house with Vickers here in Dublin when he was in Ireland on Clonsky Road. So he could have gotten access to this second key.
1: And made a copy of it.
0: And made a copy. So...
1: yeah, you don't need to be the world's greatest detective to put that evidence in front of you and go, there's your man, my lord.
0: No.
2: To prevent a scandal, the blame was placed on Sir Arthur Vickers. He was dismissed, only to be taken out and shot years later by the IRA at his home in County Kerry. In his will, he was still protesting his innocence, pointing the finger at the disreputable Shackleton.
1: The theft of the Irish crown jewels was a huge scandal. Remember, this was around the same time that Oscar Wilde was jailed for his homosexuality. And some of the parties that went on in here involved the king's brother-in-law. So, of course, the king ordered the suppression of the most shocking, lurid and sensational scandal of the day. The career of an innocent man was ruined, and all the files and documentary evidence were destroyed. And as for the Irish crown jewels themselves, well, they were never seen again.
2: As life in Ireland settled into a period of relative peace for most of the 18th century, castles and country house building flourished around the countryside. These new buildings brought a mystery and drama to the Irish castle. The castle's style suited the landscape, as well as the military background of many of these Anglo-Irish families. And with the new fashion for romantic gardens, these fairy tale estates would allow the Irish imagination and inventiveness run riot.
1: All around the country, the castles of the lordly classes were being turned into lavish homes. You see, there was no longer any need for these big, impenetrable stone keeps with curtain walls and baileys to protect the Anglo-Irish from the warring natives. No, no, no. It was time to modernise. Time for comfortable houses in all the latest styles with all the mod cons. However, for the wealthy classes, a castle was still a status symbol. So the bigger and more lavish, the better.
2: Kilkenny Castle was remodelled in an Italian style. Ashford Castle done up as a French chateau, but neither were quite as dramatic as the neo-Gothic, an architectural movement that saw restrained 18th century houses transformed into fabulous confections that wouldn't be out of place in a Disney movie.
3: You know, some begin to actually build castles from scratch. Others modify their houses and they remodel them and castellate them. So they create neo-Gothic castles from original classical structures.
4: In the 18th century, it was all about rationalism and everybody wanted to be Italian, you know, so it was like it was the aristocratic version of the hacienda bungalow. You were showing off that you were a cultured person, you'd done the grand tour to Italy. Anglo-Irish gentlemen, when they crossed the Alps, drew the carriage blinds down so they wouldn't have to look at horrible, rude scenery. And only when they got onto the cultivated plains of the Veneto did the carriage blinds go up again. But then suddenly we had Lord Byron, and in Ireland we had the first Celtic rock, before Riverdance, was Tom Moore, the first Celtic pop sensation. So suddenly it was hip and cool to have a wild castle and have an antecedent. And everybody wanted to go back to their medieval roots. Everybody wanted the Gothic castle. So even the Leslies pulled their real old house that actually ironically had a real castle in to build a fake Scotch baronial castle. The Pakenhams had Pakenham Hall, perfectly nice Italian at house. No, no, we want Pakenham Hall to be Tullinally Castle and, you know, to show that we have aristocratic roots.
2: Originally built as a fortified house in the 17th century, Tullinally has been remodelled and extended over the years.
5: Well, Tullinally is extraordinary, really. It's not so much a house as a village, really. It just keeps going on and on and on. And it is wonderful as you approach it to see that roof line with all of those turrets and chimneys and so forth. I know it's a nightmare for the poor Pakenhams because there's always some problem with the roof or a drain or whatever because there are so many of them. But it creates the most extraordinary spectacle on the horizon, and it must be one of the biggest houses in Ireland.
6: The porch was put on in about between 1803 and 1806 by Francis Johnston, the Irish architect, as part of the Gothicisation of what was an ordinary Georgian house. And the first thing he did was the porch and these battlements. If it was a more sensible, nice, square Georgian house, we wouldn't all be constantly worrying how we're going to pay the bills. So it's good and bad.
7: In 1961, when I inherited, there was 63% death duties, including succession duty. And most estates crumbled and vanished under that. All the farm had to be run from bank loans. We owed the bank a great deal of money. So I never felt I was rich and never felt I was particularly well off. But I was always in love with the house.
5: If you inherit a large house, everything you do, everything you think about, everything you struggle to achieve is based around making enough money to keep the roof on, to keep the drains clear, to keep the furniture in decent nick, to keep the pictures on the wall, to keep the floors polished and so on and so forth, to try and get more people to come in through the door in order to make money. It's a lifetime's task. The rewards are minimal. It's personal satisfaction has to be your only reward because there is no other.
2: Thomas Pakenham didn't expect to inherit the estate, but his uncle, the 6th Earl, died childless.
7: I was very small. I was 11, but very small 11. My sister, 12, was very tall. And we were brought to the local pub, which is still there, and the butler took us down and then said to the rather amazed people drinking their pints, he said, "Gentlemen, let me introduce the next Earl of Longford." And my sister, Antonia, stepped forward. She thought she was going to be.
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0: was going to be.
1: So here's Edna O'Brien with her two sons.
0: I didn't think Pakenham Hall was really a good name for house. I mean, not in Ireland, and it was only called that because they'd come from carpetbaggers who'd come from East Anglia. But the original name of the house was Tullin Alley, so I thought I'd restore it, and I did it as soon as I came. It's amazing this flamboyant man should have had such a tiny little signature. Anyway, there he is, July the 22nd, 1930.
2: Renowned worldwide for his passion for trees, Thomas Pakenham has planted over 90,000 on the estate.
0: I think everybody loves trees, don't they? I'm the caretaker, aren't I? I'm the steward, and I'm responsible for these trees, so I have to love them, but they're mine, my family, if you like. In 1993, there was a big storm forecast. Every day I watched it on television coming close to this great black spider on the television set, and it's going to hit us one night. And I wasn't normally a kind of tree-hugging person, but that night I felt they deserved a hug, and I said, good luck tonight. The storm was coming, and in the morning, boom. I mean, there was a certain amount of crashing and banging in the night, but in the morning there were, not all of them, but a lot of them in different parts of the estate were lying flat. And though that was an emotional business, I think people do feel a sort of bereavement when their trees blow down. If they've been responsible for them and looked after them and watched them grow, they're not static objects, they're living objects. Well, buildings are different, aren't they?
3: Irish castles are rich in history, and they don't go much richer than the Pakenham family. Now, even though the castle itself didn't see any military action, the family, including one Duke of Wellington who married Kitty Pakenham, well, they all saw battles across North America, the Mediterranean and India. Remember the Duke of Wellington? Yeah, exactly. He was the guy who beat Napoleon at the Battle of Waterloo.
2: Money problems meant that marriage was always a business in the 18th century. A gentleman's daughter would be presented at the age of 16 to the Lord Lieutenant at Dublin Castle and then chaperoned to a series of balls looking for a wealthy catch. The Pakenham's Dublin house was on Cavendish Row, just across the road from the Rotunda Ballroom, where Kitty Pakenham was introduced to the dashing Captain Arthur Wellesley. Soon the pair were openly courting.
4: The Wellesley family were classic Anglo-Irish family, well got with good lands in Kildare, but they had an arty and spendthrift head of the family, Lord Mornington, who was a professor of music at Trinity College. Had a whole lot of very talented sons. The eldest son had a distinguished political and military career, but I think the second or the third son, Arthur, he said, you don't go into politics because I want the family, you're a good violinist. And poor old Arthur practiced the violin, but never quite made the grade. So the rich uncle by marriage said, I put him in the British Army, he'll never be heard of again. I can get him a commission in a good regiment.
2: The Wellesley family were up to their neck in debt at the time, and so the young captain's proposal was rejected by the sniffy Pakenhams. There was more to the violin-playing Arthur Wellesley than met the eye. While Kitty stayed at home and pined for her lost love, he went off and joined the army. And after major successes in India, Captain Arthur became the Duke of Wellington, going on to defeat Napoleon at the Battle of Waterloo and twice becoming Prime Minister of Britain and Ireland. So when they met again 18 years later, they were both very different people. She was a shy, artistic woman in her 30s, and he, well, he was now a powerful and arrogant war hero.
4: When the Duke of Wellington, having not been good enough for the Pakenhams when he first proposed to Kitty, made off and became fame and fortune and become the second most famous person in Europe, you know, after Bonaparte, having agreed against the advice, felt he had to do the honourable thing, and he married her.
0: His opening words at when they were being married in Longford House in Rutland in Cavendish Row was, by God, she's grown ugly. And that was to his brother. And that wasn't a good omen for the marriage.
2: Letters in the archive in Tullin Alley Castle recount the gossip of the time about the unfortunate Kitty and the infamous marriage.
1: Lady Exeter insisted that the Duke had never been told of the alteration in her appearance and was held to his bargain. The Countess, that's this lady's mother, exclaimed, "She was as fair as you are, and you are very like her." As you can imagine, there were a lot of jealous women who couldn't understand why he decided to marry her, you know, and so they would propagate this story that she was, you know, mad, ugly, you know, sort of stupid. All those things would be encouraged.
2: The late 18th century saw tectonic shifts in the politics of the Western world. New ideas were in the air and the old order was under threat. When a new movement for freedom blossomed across the country, the challenge to the crown was led, once again, from one of the oldest and most powerful families in the land. The Fitzgerald family of Maynooth Castle, who had ruled Kildare since the 12th century, were one of the most powerful feudal lords. In the turbulent 17th century, the Fitzgeralds had maintained their estates by becoming Protestant. And by the 18th century, Carton House and its 1,000 acres was their main estate. And Leinster House, the present-day Irish government building, was where they stayed when in town. But the old trait for rebellion was about to re-emerge in the son of the first Duke, their most famous and dashing hero yet. Lord Edward Fitzgerald is one of the most romantic figures in Irish history. His remains are buried in the crypt of Werburgh Street Church, which is just over the wall from Dublin Castle, which of course is the institution that he tried to overthrow by force. You see, dangerous ideas about liberty and fraternity were starting to circulate. In America, there was a revolution against the British. In France, there was a revolution against the monarchy. So our young aristocrat joined up with the United Irishmen, headed up by Wolfe Tone.
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0: The whole ascendancy in Ireland towards the end of the 18th century was beginning to feel there weren't civil rights for the population of Ireland.
1: Including the Protestants.
0: It was really Protestants who founded the United Irishmen. And Lord Edward Fitzgerald, one of the fifth son of the man who founded Leinster House, who built Leinster House, he was the most unlikely rebel to join the United Irishmen. But he had actually served with the British Army and distinguished himself fighting the Americans during their revolution. In France, he was swung over to the ideas and the ideals of the French Revolution, and that became quite public. He was cashiered out of the British Army, and he found his way back to Ireland, brimful of all these ideas that Ireland should have its own freedom from England. And this was shared by a lot of the Protestant ascendancy here. He wasn't on his own. In fact, the United Irishmen, which were founded in 1791, were basically founded by the Protestant elite in Ireland. And in 1796, because of his military experience, he was made Commander-in-Chief of the United Irishmen.
2: Werburgh Street was where the Lord Lieutenants of the castle attended church on Sundays, as did the Fitzgerald family when they were up in town.
3: The first Duke of Leinster is the premier peer in Ireland at that particular time. So the son is essentially going in a very different direction to what the family would have expected him to do. He would have become a source of embarrassment to his brother, who was then the second Duke of Leinster.
0: Now, Lord Edward Fitzgerald, when he was planning along with his colleagues the revolution, they hadn't reckoned on the very professional network of spies and traitors and informers that had infiltrated through their ranks. And all their secrets were known to Dublin Castle.
1: Those inside the castle knew that Lord Edward's capture would create huge problems. I mean, he was a duke's brother. He had powerful allies. And many of them inside the castle were conflicted in their allegiances. In fact, the Chancellor is said to have whispered into the right ears, "For God's sake, will somebody please get Lord Edward out of the country? I pledge myself that I shall leave every port in the country open to him." But of course, our Edward was going nowhere.
0: And before the Dublin Committee, as they were called, could put their plans into action in 1798, they were literally all arrested. Lord Edward Fitzgerald managed to escape capture for about 2 months, living in safe houses. And in one of those houses, he was finally rumbled, and the party arrived to arrest him. There was a skirmish. He was badly injured. He hurt a few people himself. And he was taken by sedan chair to Dublin Castle for some interrogation and then incarcerated in prison.
2: Edward Fitzgerald died in prison, his body handed over to his mother on the understanding that he would be buried without ceremony at night. An unmarked coffin was to be slipped into the crypt. However, a Republican-minded bystander scratched EF on the side when the authorities' backs were turned. It's still there beneath the altar. In 1798 turned into the biggest show of defiance against the British to date. There were uprisings all around the country, with rebels pitted against supporters of the Crown and the soldiers from the garrison towns. Over 30,000 people were killed over a 3-month period. The leaders were all executed and the country traumatised.

0: just like that castle. And we climbed in a window over there and started to explore.
1: And you're still exploring.
2: When they moved in, the most urgent task was to repair the roof, making the castle waterproof again. The main house has now been saved, but the west wing, including the chapel, is still in ruins.
1: So over the past 25 years, I mean, you've obviously done huge amount of work to the castle. And you're still doing it. You're still doing it. But you have a lot of volunteers who stay with you now at the moment and help.
0: Oh, the volunteers are fantastic. We wouldn't have gotten to this point without them.
1: And they
0: it's
1: work
0: amazing.
1: For, they work for their food.
0: They work for their food.
1: Well,
0: for the love of the place, really. I mean, in the end, we're all volunteers because the building belongs to everybody and it needs loads of love. It really needs love.
3: The thing about castles is we regard them as objects of romance. And actually, that's why so many castles in Ireland were built in the late 18th, early 19th century, because they were perceived as being romantic, and also because they were perceived as providing a kind of instant history. And you notice that families who wanted to associate themselves with the past and give a sense that they had a long line of forebears behind them very often built castles.
4: I think the engine's stalling out on me.
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1: Charleville Castle is the work of architect Francis Johnson, also responsible for two iconic structures on Dublin's O'Connell Street. The General Post Office, or the GPO, so symbolic with the 1916 Easter Rising, and opposite, Nelson's Pillar, blown up by the IRA in the 1960s.
2: Francis Johnson, Richard Johnson and Richard Morrison were the three great exponents of Romantic Gothic architecture. And they all began as classicists, they could do Roman and classical, but at the end of the 18th century, the Romantic movement brought in all of this castles, and it was all at a one with kind of Romantic Irish nationalism.
3: Francis Johnson came up with this new Gothic style, which is very different to the Gothic styles that were developing in Britain at the time. It's very French, Irish, English mix. Experts in architecture would know this building. You know, sometimes we have experts coming from

0: Russia or even from Japan who know of this style of architecture. The main feature of the ceiling here is the fan vaulted design, which is, you know, very kind of neo-Gothic. This room works really well acoustically. People come to play here on their own even, just to experience the really good acoustics of the room. It's really the upside down egg box thing. So, you know, if I go down there, I can be heard perfectly well up at the other room. There's no need for any kind of amplification in this room at all.
1: You know, with their history of violent deaths, warring families and all sorts of skullduggery, it's no wonder that so many Irish castles are haunted. Now, of course, stories are told, mainly at midnight, about a ghostly presence, cloaked strangers, white ladies and all sorts of things that go bump in the night. Now, are these just restless spirits? Are they vivid imaginations? Or is it just faulty plumbing?
2: Probably the most famous instance mm-hmm. in terms of a ghost in the castle, and that's little Harriet. Have you seen Harriet?
3: Oh, yeah. I've heard her more than I've seen her.
2: Right.
3: When we first came to the castle, my son Michael went missing, and we were starting to get to that panic point, you know, yourself as a parent.
2: Yes, yeah, yeah.
3: We finally found him after panicking on the bottom of the staircase, which has been known now as Harriet's. And he said, "Little girl, help my hand." Then we researched and found out indeed there was little girl Harriet that was almost 8 when she fell on a midsummer's party, looking over to see if her friends were there.

0: Charleville is also a magnet for those interested in the paranormal.
1: According to the legend, Harriet was getting ready for a dinner, was sent upstairs to get changed by her governess, and on the way back down was messing on the stairs, slipped off the banister, and fell to her death.
0: Right, so Trey, tell me about this room.
2: Well, this is the library. When Harriet fell from the staircase out there, right, is that this is the first place she was brought into after the accident. So basically, she would have probably drawn her last breath in this room.
0: After hearing about the tragedy of Harriet, I had to go one step further. Therese is a medium, and she's offered to try to contact the dead.
3: Right, so that goes. What do we do?
2: Put your finger on the glass.
3: Okay. But you have to ask the spirits.
2: I'm going to ask, yeah. You can ask too if you want.
3: No, you walk away.
2: If there are any spirits in this room here now present with us, could you please bring the glass forward to the gentleman standing in front of me? If there are any spirits here in this room with us now, could you please move this glass to the gentleman in front of me?
3: See, I think you're confusing them by saying gentlemen. Ask them to move it towards you.
2: Towards me, okay. If that was you, could you move the glass towards me, please? Could you direct the glass straight towards me?
3: Ask them if they got the lotto numbers for next week. I'm going for a lie down.
0: Charleville cost the first Earl a fortune to build, and the family were eccentric and feckless with money. The income from the lands here in Ireland were spent on lavish parties in London and touring Europe in grand style. In fact, when the Earl died in 1835, he was heavily in debt, so his son had to close up the castle and move abroad. Always more of a statement than a home. The last owner, Charles Howard Bury, well, he hated it. In fact, he insisted on living up the road in Belvedere House in Mullingar. Charleville Castle seems a folly now, a monument to the Irish craftspeople who built it for the Bury family after the suppression of the rebellion of 1798.
4: I think what we need to appreciate about all old buildings is that they were built by Irish craftsmen. So it doesn't matter who lived in them, who created them. Our ancestors created them. Our ancestors were responsible for putting one stone on top of another, for designing very often the houses, for the plaster work inside, for laying those floors, for every detail within that building. Those were our forebears, and we should celebrate their skills and their craftsmanship, and we should appreciate, therefore, all that they achieved. What we have left, we should cherish.
0: Despite once being the most castellated country in all of Europe, few of our castles still have descendants from the original families living in them. Most are now in ruins, or museums, or five-star hotels. Birr Castle is a glorious exception, still the family home of the Earl of Ross. The Parsons family have been living here since they were given the lands during the plantations of Offaly in the 17th century. Over the subsequent years, with wars off the agenda, the varied Earls of Ross distinguished themselves in more peaceful pursuits. Birr Castle was famous for its huge telescope, the Leviathan, built by the 3rd Earl in the 1840s. And for hundreds of years, it was the biggest telescope in the world. So when William, the 3rd Earl of Ross, looked up into the night sky through his massive Leviathan, he realised that the universe was made up of infinite galaxies. In other words, he discovered that we were not alone.

0: Words, he discovered that we were not alone.
1: I suppose the interest of these men who had been educated, after all, the Enlightenment was just at the beginning of the 19th century, and people were being educated in the arts and sciences. And, of course, the only people that could afford the time to devote interest in these things were the landed class, who were the only people that had money at those times. When he decided to build the world's largest telescope, and to do that, it was all a matter of the size of the mirror in the telescope. It was a reflector telescope, and that means you have to have a big, large reflector mirror. In those days, prior to the invention of Pyrex glass, you had to make the mirrors from metal.
0: The third Earl did almost everything himself. In the remains of the moat, you can see the big cooling ovens that were the key to the success of his massive mirror.
2: First time he made it, it cracked, and I believe it cracked the second time again. So he then realised he had to cool it very slowly, and he built this oven that you could keep the heat up, but yet lower it slowly, slowly, slowly. And he took 6 weeks to cool it, and it didn't crack.
3: This has been a great trip for me. I've come from Minnesota in the United States just to see this telescope, the Leviathan of Parsonstown. It's a historically such a phenomenal telescope. It really is the Hubble of its day. When initially they were looking at the sky, they saw these faint fuzzy objects and just thought they were little gas clouds and called them nebulae, short for gas cloud. But once they could see detail, then they knew at that point that these things had to be large collections of stars and therefore much further away than the Milky Way, maybe even similar to the Milky Way. And that meant the universe was much, much larger than people thought.
1: And this is the eyepiece. You look into the small mirror, the secondary mirror, which is receiving light from the great mirror below. Of course, once you look through it, you had to quickly come to the drawing board and draw as accurately as you could what you saw. And you had to do this in the dark because with a candle or any form of light, it would interfere with your eyesight.
4: Lowell, in America, gets all of the credit for discovering that there are other galaxies. But in fact, the great Earl of Ross, the Earl, wrote very clearly, I have realised that these other blotches in the sky are other firmaments. He realised that they were outside the Milky Way, you know, and still not generally acknowledged that Irishman did that. And the fact that 1,500 tonnes of turf had to be mined from the bog just for the cooling ovens when he was making that mirror, you know, it's the man who burnt a bog to discover a galaxy.
0: The scientific tradition in Birr has continued into the 21st century. The current Earl is another tree collector and regularly travels to North Africa and China in search of rare plants.
5: Ah, maybe there is. We are really lucky. A tiny bit of a flower left to see a tiny little pink bud of one of the magnolias that is just exceptionally late.
6: Birr Castle is almost like the National Botanic Gardens in Dublin. You know, it has all sorts of extraordinary species and plants that you wouldn't find anywhere else. And in that sense, it's a very important place within Ireland.
5: I'm really third generation tree buff, to quote what Thomas Pakenham calls himself. This tree, which as you see is of lovely bluish hue against the blue sky, is the blue Atlas cedar from the Atlas Mountains in Morocco. This one my father would have bought himself, planted probably in the 1920s. I've continued that tradition, having collected largely in China itself. This tree, in a way, is the one we're proudest of all of, the Populus canescens or grey poplar. I don't know, as a tree hugger, I just do love just kind of getting up and hugging them and seeing how many people you need to go round to hug the whole of the tree.
0: When Brendan Parsons inherited the castle in 1979, he had to tackle the massive cost of running it and maintaining the famous gardens.
5: But then one didn't realise the huge responsibilities that would come with it. where everyone would get the money to pay everyone enough people to look after the garden, but then had over a dozen gardeners, for instance. And it was a big, big headache when the day came and one learned, tragically, the whole place was in debt and what everything cost. But as one got one's head round it, I loved it more and more and more.
2: We're very glad that nobody made the house any bigger than it is, because at the moment it's big enough to try and heat and look after, and we continue, like the family has always done from the 17th century onwards, to hang on in here. The son is also coming back and hoping to do the same one way or another.
4: How appropriate that a family that has involved themselves with great plant collecting expeditions over at least a century, or at least over three generations, and have created one of the finest collections of rare specimen plants, particularly from Yunnan and obscure parts of China, that Lord Ross's son, Patrick, is married to a beautiful Chinese girl, Anna, and that we're going to have an Irish-Chinese-Irish countess in the castle.
0: Without income from tenants' rents, these families have had to find new ways to maintain their historic homes. The current Lord and Lady Ross have opened up the parklands to the public, though the castle itself is still a private home. I mean, the temptation must be to turn it into a hotel or a museum. So you have to admire the families who hang on in there. Maintaining these windows into our past and keeping our history alive comes at a high price. I mean, imagine the roofs that have to be maintained, the gardens that have to be weeded. And as for the hoovering, if it was me, it'd be a hotel in a heartbeat.
7: I think because these buildings were such symbols, if you want, of imperialism, of colonialism, that there was no interest on the part of the state to say, actually, let's invest in them. Let's make them part of our common heritage.

0: The Yak was a series of superb Russian fighters, from the Yak 1, the Yak 3, Yak 9, and so on. It was designed to suit the combat that took place on the Eastern Front.
1: We made a list of everything we need to do to put it back together, and it wouldn't be hard to do it.
2: Take much.
1: It wouldn't take much at all.
2: Allison, you know, we pickled it, and also it wouldn't be much to get it going against. Unlike a Merlin or something, it'd take a lot more if it's been sitting that long.
0: The Frenchman that flew this aircraft with Normandy Neiman really adored the nimble little fighter that could tackle 190s and 109s.
3: If you read books about the war, especially Western books, you watch the films about the war, you would think that Russia had very little to do with what was going on, but it was absolutely massive. Stalin had this policy that it was every last man. So when Operation Barbarossa kicked off and the Germans were invading, if you were caught fleeing, you were shot. And the statistics talk for it. So 25 million Russians were killed. That's, when you compare it, every life is important, of course, but when you compare it, 450,000 British, 400,000 Americans in comparison to 25 million really makes it hit home.
4: In the centuries since powered flight began, thousands of models of aircraft have come and gone. All but a handful of historic planes have been consigned to the scrap heap or the museum gallery. But there exists a core of devoted enthusiasts keeping the world's greatest aircraft operational and often still flying. These are the stories of those machines and those people making history come alive. Each one, a plane resurrection.

0: I've never flown a Yak 3, but I've flown in the Yak 9 and I've flown in the Yak 11, and they got the same wing on them. And when you sit down in the fuselage and look sideways, the wings are so short you can barely even see it. It's a wonderful little airplane. I would, you know, I don't fly these airplanes. I'm just a mechanic, but I would love the chance to fly this. And nearly everybody that flies for the museum, the pilots we have, they all would really love to fly this. So I think one of these days when we have time, we'll get it back going. Wouldn't take much to do it, but time's something with just a luxury we don't always have.
1: The Yak 3 was developed from the Yak 1 aircraft. It was an amazing machine, and like its predecessor, it was designed for the Russian front, obviously, to meet the combat conditions that the Luftwaffe and the Soviet Air Force were facing. As opposed to the Western front, with combats occurring at 25, 30,000 feet upwards, and the demands, as per the Mustang, for long range, the Yak 3 was ideal for where it fought. It did not have tremendous range, upwards of an hour at a bit flying time, rather like the Spitfires and Hurricanes during the Battle of Britain. But the Yak, being one of the smallest fighter combat aircraft of the war, could tackle the FW-190s and the ME-109s with gusto at its optimum height of 13,000 feet and down. Unlike their Western counterparts, the Russians were not fighting a strategic air campaign, so range was not as important as it was in the Mustang escorting strategic bombers. The Russians and the Germans had developed their air arms on that front, in essence, as long-range cannon. They were not carrying strategic heavy bomber loads or performing strategic heavy bomber duties. So the fighting took place very low down over the front, and Russian fighter pilots would take off to provide escort for PE-2s and other bombers, or protecting the advancing Russian infantry and Russian tanks. That was their role, and they performed it to very high acclaim in their Yak 3s.
2: The Yak Company was the brainchild of Alexander Sergeyevich Yakovlev, born in 1906 in Moscow, to the relatively affluent family of an oil engineer. He always had a passion for flight, and even as a teenager he'd begun building his own gliders. By the tender age of 21, having been initially turned down for a place at a state engineering academy, he defied the odds and produced his own tiny powered aircraft, what we'd now call an ultra-light design. He was lauded for his efforts, and in fact the Air 1, as it became known, was produced in six different versions. After graduating in 1931, his rise through the ranks in Russian aviation design was no less than meteoric, heading up the design team at the Moscow Aviation Plant at just 29 years old, before forming his own experimental design bureau and creating his eponymous aircraft line. The line of designs made under the Yak name is as diverse as it is long. Still active today, the company has produced trainers, airliners, vertical takeoff fighters, transports, and, drawing directly on its experience with the piston engine fighters of World War II, modern aerobatic aircraft.

0: The Yak design team really came of age in the Second World War with a systemic approach to design and manufacture that would, in some measure, influence the future of military aircraft. The Yak fighters were less individual designs, more variants on a common platform. From the original Yak 1 fighter sprang the 3, 7 and 9 improved piston-powered models, the Yak 11 trainer and, most surprisingly, the Yak 15 jet, using captured German engines just after the war. It was, however, the 3 and 9 models that warmed the hearts of Soviet pilots.
1: One of the difficulties the Russians had was the quality of their aircraft output. There were examples of the wooden wings delaminating in combat, equally examples of undercarriage failure or engine problems, because while they could get the quantity, they were unable to bring up the quality standards to those that were required for an aircraft fighting arduously at the front. And this was a problem that bedeviled Russian aircraft production throughout the war.
0: The Russians were innovative in their designs and aware that it was crucial to construct aircraft using the minimum of precious commodities. So often their aircraft would be heavier than the ideal, as they made the most of a limited supply of materials such as aluminium. Their engines were also handicapped by the shortage of the highest grade fuel on the front line and the fact that they were operating in extreme winter conditions. Many adopted air systems which would not freeze for items like control surfaces and undercarriage in place of hydraulics, with weight saved by not having fluid in the lines. These systems, though, were prone to damage and proved unreliable. The greatest impediment to the Russian-built Yaks, though, was quality control on the production line. The factories employed low-skilled workers, and under the oppressive war-focused regime, sheer numbers of aircraft produced outweighed quality and safety. As good as the basic design was, many lives were lost through avoidable mechanical failure in combat. One of the terrifying and often fatal consequences of poor quality control was the plywood flight surfaces simply peeling back when coming out of a dive, a situation that rarely ended well for the pilot or the aircraft. The Yaks, though, were well loved by pilots, to the extent that, 50 years after the war, the aircraft went back into production.

0: This is a Yak 3, and I believe it was built in 1994, around thereabouts. It was built in the factory in Russia by some of the same people who had built them during the war. The main difference being that they put an American engine in. In fact, it's got the same engine that the P-40 does on it, an Allison, to replace the original Kimlov engine that would have been in there. And they did that because those engines just weren't available. And even now, there's really none available, and those that are available, they're not very reliable. This one, like any Allison's, a turnkey airplane when it comes to an Allison engine. They're great. This Yak 3, we bought it, or the museum acquired it, several years ago, and had a back seat in it. The intent was to add rear dual controls in it, and the intent was to enlarge the back cockpit just a little bit to get taller people in there to where they could actually sit in it and fly in it, because otherwise, if you're much taller than me, your knees are up in your throat on this. It just wasn't meant to have two seats. And so they started doing all the work on it, and the next thing you know, air show season started, and work turned to other things, and we never really got it finished. So it's on the list to someday to go back in. You could have it flying again in a couple of weeks if you really wanted to, but we've got so many other airplanes that we do air shows with that this keeps getting pushed a little further back. But someday we would very much like to have it. It'd be fun to have a Russian airplane to add to our repertoire for air shows.
1: The modern reproduction of Yak 3 and 9 models was unlike the other resurrection seen in the warbird industry. Whilst many warbirds are in effect very close to new production, the vast majority do start life as the original article, passed down from museums or collections, or restored from recovered wrecked examples. Occasionally, there are continuation series aircraft made. Recent examples include private companies taking on the Messerschmitt 262 jet and the Focke Wulf 190. These, however, were specialist bespoke efforts at enormous cost. The Yak models were a prudent return to production by the original factory using the original drawings and jigs. 21 variants were produced, most using the Pratt & Whitney Wasp series engines or the inline Allison V1710. Sales of these proved very successful, with the majority quickly snapped up by collectors and flying museums. One new build version of the Yak 3 proved a particular hit. Dubbed the 3UPW, it was equipped with a Pratt & Whitney R2000 radial engine and, in the hands of pilot Will Whiteside, set an unofficial speed record for a conventional piston engine aircraft in its class, recording an average speed of 416 miles per hour at Bonneville Salt Flats, Utah, in October 2011. Whiteside and his Yak, nicknamed Steadfast, also broke 10,000 and 20,000 feet climb to altitude records, proving a 70-year-old design, albeit with an improved engine, is still no slouch.
2: This aircraft, the markings are interesting as well, because it tells something else, another story from the aviation annals of World War II. It flies in the skies over Texas. It's a Russian aircraft, but the markings are from the French Normandy Niemann unit. These were volunteers at the encouragement of General de Gaulle, who wanted Frenchmen to fight on all fronts during World War II. And so a unit was established that started off as the Normandy unit. They were French volunteers, some ex-RAF, who then went and fought. There were only some three, less than a handful of Western units that fought in the Great Patriotic War. And it was brutality under regimes run tragically by two tyrants, Hitler and Stalin. Neither, in many ways, had any care or capacity for life. But the French wanted to show, as did the Allies, their support and loyalty to the defeat of Nazi Germany. And those young men that volunteered went, operated in Russia. And it was the Normandy unit until they won their battle colours at Niemen, over the River Niemen, where Stalin personally honoured them with the name Normandy Niemen Regiment. And so impressed was Stalin by their victory ratio and by their determination and courage that at the end of the Second World War, he allowed them to take their aircraft home to France as a gift. And that is a tremendous honour for a soldier to return from battle bearing his arms. And in this case, of course, it was some 38 Yak fighters. They were then positioned in tribute as the war ended, a mark of respect, one in Paris under the Eiffel Tower on display. And for a few years after the war, those aircraft were still kept, but rather sadly and ironically in a way, as they became harder to repair and replace, they ended up flying Fokker Wolf 190s for a brief period of time, which some of the pilots were not too happy about. In that great patriotic war, the Russians employed everything that they had to defeat Nazi Germany, and that included women power. They were the only belligerent power in the Second World War to engage and employ women fighter, bomber, and reconnaissance pilots, and they flew Yak aircraft.
1: Some of the female pilots who later took their Yaks into direct aerial combat with the Luftwaffe learnt their craft on planes that were a far cry from the sleek fighters being churned out of the factory at the height of the war. They were deployed under the command of a dynamic young woman who took her quest for equality in training and deployment to the very top.
3: Marina Raskova, very in with Stalin, called him my dearest person of all. She spied for him, and her family were actually quite high society as well. Her father was into opera. They wanted her to be a musician. Before the war, she was actually quite a famous long-distance aviatrix as well. And she was the one who convinced Stalin, through her influence, to allow women to be in the war effort, and through her, three female regiments of aviators were formed.
1: Alexander Yakovlev would have no doubt been less than amused if he knew his future female pilots in those newly formed squadrons were learning their trade on the ancient biplanes of his great rival Nikolai Nikolaevich Polikarpov. The women, who would later hurl the 300 miles per hour Yaks around in combat, were undertaking missions in the altogether more pedestrian 94 miles per hour Polikarpov U-2.

0: pick up off you too.
1: So some of these Russian women pilots were flying these old bangers, but they were using them to their best advantage. So one of the things that they would do is taking advantage of these aeroplanes and their lack of abilities is they would basically cut the engines and they would swoop down silently and manually drop the bombs on top of the Germans. And you can imagine the Germans in their trenches as they were listening, alert, aware of things that were going on around them, were there people creeping about, they would hear this whooshing. And that whooshing sounds to them conjured up these images of these women on broomsticks, these witches. So they called these Russian pilots, these Russian women, night witches, because they would literally swoop down, seemingly on a broomstick, and drop bombs on their heads. And for me, you can imagine the psychological impact of that as well, because when you know, if you're in a bombing raid, you hear the aeroplanes going ahead and you know that the bombs are coming. But this is silent and you don't know when it's coming unless you listen really carefully. Is that the trees or is that a night witch on her way?
0: The harsh lessons learned by those pilots in the night witches' raids stood them in good stead as the war progressed. The fine throttle control and knife-edge, low-level, low-speed handling of their biplanes, merely ticking over at idle during their bombing runs, gave these girls a phenomenal, almost psychic grasp of what was happening in the airframe around them. When they progressed to the faster, heavier and heavily armed Yaks, their intuitive understanding of dynamic energy management allowed them to get the very best from their machines, as many astonished foes found out.
2: Lydia Litviak becoming one of the aces, shooting down a German ace, who would not believe at first that he had been shot down by a woman, until Lydia went to see him as a prisoner of war and described the combat. He then realised how tough and effective the Russian women pilots could be, and many of those aces became legendary. And it's a mark of respect in a sense that we remember their contribution today.
0: The phrase ace isn't a simple term of endearment between fighter pilots. An ace is a pilot who has scored multiple kills of enemy aircraft. The actual base number, though, has varied over time and between countries, but the generally agreed number of kills to achieve this status is 5 or more. So huge and intense were the battles over the Russian front that aces on both sides became almost the norm rather than the exception for the competing combatants.
3: Combat over the Russian front was fierce and unforgiving. And in the diminutive little Yak series of fighters, the Yak 3, there were many fighter aces, some 14 in all, and one, Vladimir Markov, recognised in his reminiscences post-war the difficulties in flying that aircraft in combat. He admired it. It could take on 109s and 190s. And he knew and he experienced the quality problems that sometimes handicapped operations. Engine failures, for example, undercarriage difficulties. But persevering with the Yak, he tackled many German aircraft in combat. Low over the front, Markov flew 139 combat missions, and the stresses and strains on the Russian pilots were identical to the tensions that faced their adversaries. And sometimes, of course, the pilots on any side in any war would resort to some way of relieving the tension, alcohol being one. On one occasion, the mess sergeant mistakenly gave the pilots methyl alcohol, and the results were tragic. The mess sergeant himself died from poisoning. Several of the pilots actually went blind, and others were incapacitated for weeks.
4: They're pretty airplanes, but they're not pretty construction, the way they build things. The way the Russians put stuff together is not always the prettiest. This one's got a lot of upgrades to it, like, you know, hydraulic brakes and things like that. Originally, they had air brakes. The Russians used a lot of air systems on stuff. because it wouldn't freeze up and sludge up and stuff like that. It's been Americanized a lot by previous owners and other people that have been associated with it, like with the brakes and stuff like that. And it's got some metric gauges and some, you know, standard gauges. But there's nothing on here that's not present on any other airplane. You know, an airplane's an airplane. It may be written in a foreign language, but as long as you can decipher what that is, you can figure out how to operate it. So from a maintenance standpoint, with an American engine and all, it's not any different than the P-40. It's a little more modern than the P-40, really, when you get right down to it.
0: Despite the shortcomings in build quality and reliability, the Yak fighter series were cleverly designed to make best use of the resources available to the manufacturer. If they had been built in the West, the likelihood is, as the new build series later proved, that they would have been world beaters. The plywood surfacing of the wings may have seemed crude, but an identical method was used on the British Mosquito to great effect. However, the variation in glues and laminating techniques in the USSR meant that ensuring the wings stayed together was something of a hit-and-miss affair. This was later addressed by Soviet metallurgists as their expertise in high-strength alloys increased, leading to the use of aluminium wing skins on the Yak. There were, though, clear signs that the Yak 9 in particular had its roots in a much earlier era of design. Before starting the Klimov V-12 engine, lubrication was needed in the cylinder bores as it lacked the closed, force-fed oil systems of German and Western engine designs. To achieve this, the pilot or ground crew had to hand-crank a small cockpit-mounted pump. However urgent the scramble or mission, this was a vital item to avoid disaster. Failure to do so could result in an engine seizure during early running, occasionally as takeoff power was applied after taxiing, but more often in the initial climb. If you knew the drill, as all Russian pilots did, there should have been no issue. However, in the translation of the aircraft's operations manual after the war, when many of the type were in use by the newly aligned Eastern Bloc countries, this stage was omitted, resulting tragically in the death of a number of pilots, as their aircraft failed.
4: Well, people always say that, you know, the Russians are accused of stealing stuff. You know, the British accuse us of stealing the flying tail for supersonic flight and everything like
5: that.
4: But we may very well have. But a lot of times it's not stealing so much as it is you look and you go, well, that's a great idea. Let's use that idea. You know, everybody always said that the Hughes Racer was the thought behind the Japanese Zero. In reality, that couldn't be further from the truth. It may very well be that somebody looked and went, you know what, they've got streamlined landing gear doors. That's a great idea. They've got a streamlined canopy. That's a great idea. Now, the Russians, they do have some airplanes that are just look like carbon copies of our stuff. And so they probably are guilty of stealing a little bit here and there. But more often than not, I think they look and go, you know what, someone's already done the hard work and figured out a good wing. They've already done the hard work and figured out a good radiator design. Why don't we just stand on their shoulders and take what they've already done? We do the same thing. We're just not as blatant about it, I don't guess.

0: We do the same thing. We're just not as blatant about it, I don't guess.
1: Perhaps the most blatant example of the Russian technique of reverse engineering was the Tupolev Tu-4, a B-29 superfortress landed in the far east of Russia after an issue on a raid over Japan and was subsequently taken apart with another example for reference and remade, part by part, piece by piece, to give the Russians a heavy bomber. It's known that a number of Bf-109G models were captured almost intact in the wake of the Battle of Stalingrad, and they were subsequently returned to flight, with at least one disassembled and shipped elsewhere. It's possible that some of the Russians' later improvements to a variety of their flight types came with knowledge gained from these aircraft. Perhaps more significantly, the Soviet industry also gained access to the more advanced Fw-190. The British had captured and flight-assessed the Focke-Wulf as early as June 1942. However, the Russians had obtained details of the Fw-190 even earlier and then captured an example of the engine they knew was destined for the aircraft.
2: Like many aircraft, the Yak-3 went through a series of developments, both through the war and post-war. The earlier examples had synchronized cannon, two machine guns mounted on the engine top. Lighter armed, perhaps, but in the sort of close combat that took place over the Russian front, it carried enough weaponry to do the job. True, though, it did lack the endurance. And Markov, like many of the other pilots, although an officer, chose not to wear an officer's uniform in combat flying. The reasons being, in the no quarter given very often there, officers, if shot down and captured, could be very harshly treated, more harshly treated than the enlisted man. And when we think back to that war, the brutality, the savagery of it, the Yaks and the 109s and the 190s, fighting over a battlefield that extended for thousands of miles as the Russian juggernaut began to first halt and then roll back the Wehrmacht. But there was little, in fact, almost zero mercy shown on either side.
3: If you read books about the war, especially Western books, when you watch the films about the war, you would think that Russia had very little to do with what was going on. But absolutely, it was absolutely massive. Stalin had this policy that it was every last man. So when Operation Barbarossa kicked off and the Germans were invading, if you were caught fleeing, you were shot. And the statistics talk for it. So 25 million Russians were killed. That's, when you compare it, every life is important, of course, but when you compare it, 450,000 British, 400,000 Americans in comparison to 25 million really makes it hit home.
1: The Kavanagh Museum is as intriguing in itself as the aircraft it contains. Headquartered in a northern suburb of Dallas, Texas, Addison, it was established by Jim Kavanagh, a hugely successful businessman running one of the world's largest janitorial companies. Over decades, he has assembled and now owns around 70 aircraft, but the museum itself, whilst it houses and operates his aircraft on two sites, trades as a standalone organization, greatly helped by a team of enthusiastic volunteers, taking in air shows, static displays and tours. Carefully controlling their budget, the museum keeps all its flying aircraft in airworthy condition. But like the Yak, they are rotated through flying duties year upon year, depending on maintenance and parts availability, as well as what's happening in the entertainment aviation business. New purchases for the collection, though, are not infrequent and often occur in an unconventional manner.
4: It belonged to a fellow named Jim McKinstry, and he used to race it up at Reno. And we were at Oshkosh one day, and Mr. Kavanagh just happened to look at it and kind of thought it was kind of cool. And being a two-place, thought it'd be really something good to have. So we, did a little bit of finagling back and forth, and I think it took probably about a year to get everything totally ironed out. and finally purchased it and added it to the fleet.
0: We took all these side panels off and the bottom inside cowlings here just a couple months ago, 2 months ago or whatever. It took us about an hour and a half to unzip the entire airplane and just kind of look.

0: modifications we want to do to it. The rear seat's kind of tight, doesn't have a lot of room in it, so we can make a few mods there, and then fix the fuel cells. And of course, the engine's Allison, so they're almost, you know, it's like sewing machines. Don't have many problems with those.
1: Russian airplanes and helicopters are built to be maintained with a metric crescent wrench out on a farm strip somewhere on a gravel road. This one's not, it's not quite as bad as some Russian airplanes as far as quality or whatever goes. But with American systems in it, you know, American engine and all that, it'll be a lot easier to maintain than a Russian airplane. In fact, if you looked at the majority of the Russian warbirds that are restored, I don't think there's but just one or two that actually have Russian, the Mikuni engines, you know, that go on like the IL-2 Stormovik. Even if you have one, it's in good shape. They're just too difficult to keep running due to the lack of spares. And there's just not enough interest in maintaining them to start digging them up and everything. So you can put an Allison in it, and from the outside, nobody can tell the difference. And here about 2 months ago, I guess, one day we pulled the cowling off the bottom of it and looked to see what all's there. Because we've had to borrow a starter off of it for the P-40 one time. And so we sat down and made a list of what's taken off of it and everything. So if it ever does come its turn in the queue to get running again, at least we know what we're starting with.

0: Well, you know, it kind of depends on the times. You know, like the TBM, for instance, when President Bush was president, you know, we went to every air show. And even when Junior was president, still, because of the memory and the connection, went to a lot of air shows. As soon as the election changed and the Bushes were out, it just dried up. Nobody ever asked for it. Nobody ever wants it. So we kind of started shifting, you know, a little bit more towards the Vietnam aircraft, because now it's gotten kind of approval to, you know, start recognizing the Vietnam vets, and people like to see that, and it's something we like.
1: I'll tell a little story that I don't know how true it is, and you'll have, you know, thousands of your people correcting me on it, but this is a Yak-3, and people ask the difference between a Yak-3 and a Yak-9. My understanding was that the guys that had these built, the original quote was to build so many for so much, and so when they got to the first 10 or so, they said, man, we need more money for the rest. It's not going to work. And they said, hey, a deal's a deal, you know. So the next however many, 20 or so they built, you know, they just kind of put them together and didn't do quite the craftsmanship. That's the story. I don't know if that's really true or not. But they did, because they were so different, they designated those Yak-9s. It could be purely hearsay.
2: The single-seat, high-performance, heavily armed nature of the Yaks inevitably brings comparisons on the Allied side with the Spitfire and later

0: later in the war, the Mustang. However, the two couldn't really be further apart. The P-51, often referred to as the Cadillac of the skies, epitomizes everything America. Hugely powerful and physically large, 5 feet longer than the Yak, 7 feet wider in span, and an incredible 5,000 pounds heavier, fully loaded at takeoff, it was perhaps a metaphor for what was to come in the Cold War. The brash, shiny metal of the West versus the basic, utilitarian East.
1: This aircraft is amazing. Compared to a Mustang, it's simpler. But if you look at it, its construction, much simpler. But they wanted them out in vast numbers because they needed to push back the Nazi invasion. The aircraft also has a very wide undercarriage down there. They needed to be suitable for operating from the rough fields. As the Russians first retreated and then began to advance, the Yak fighters of different families then became one of the premier aircraft. And it was, in its later derivative, the Yak 9, it was an aircraft on a par with the Allied fighters of the day. This Yak 3, it's unbelievable to sit in this cockpit and think of, particularly again, it was not just men in these aircraft. It's a fairly small cockpit, but then the women that flew with the Russian Air Force were generally quite small, very nimble and very effective. And to be in one of these, looking out at the wings, I can be there in a sense, feel the combat. Behind, you know, 109s, 190s, this thing, twist, turn, dogfight. And quite literally, that's what dogfighting was. It could be low altitude, 190 versus Yak, hundreds of aircraft in combat, some going down on both sides.
0: As with all of the losses suffered by Russia in the Second World War, aircraft attrition was on a simply epic scale. 17,000 bombers were lost, 500 more than the RAF, and 23,000 ground attack aircraft, including many Yaks. The most terrifying number of all, though, is the fighter losses. The Russian Air Force saw 46,800 of their single-seaters down, with a huge number actually lost in training, many suffering ground accidents or technical mishap. Despite the ferocity of the Battle of Britain, the RAF lost 30,000 fighters over the 6 years, and the Germans even fewer, 17,900.
1: The Yak aircraft were mass-produced, and they needed to be of relatively simple construction compared to some of their Western counterparts, so they could get them out in vast numbers for flying combat. And the Frenchman that flew this aircraft with Normandy Neiman really adored the nimble little fighter that could tackle 190s and 109s. Pilots, Louis Delfino, whose aircraft this represents, faced an additional hazard because orders were given that they were to be shot on sight if they were shot down. They had a very high kill ratio, though. The Frenchman achieved some 273 kills in combat.
0: One of the most harrowing losses attributed to the Yak, and more particularly to the Normandy Neiman squadron, isn't, however, a direct combat loss. Initially, the squadron were accompanied by their own French mechanics, but as the war dragged on, the grueling conditions and attrition meant that the French spanner men moved back to France or other Allied countries. The pilots were joined by native Russian mechanics, many of whom proved to be outstandingly skilled in preparing their aircraft. The battlefront was at that time highly fluid, so it was often the case that flyers and their ground crews needed to relocate to and from forward operating bases. Unlike the Allies, the Russians didn't normally have utility, transport, or liaison aircraft at the disposal of their fighter teams, so mechanics were transported, somewhat implausibly, within the actual fuselage of the aircraft, bolted into the void behind the pilot. One such pilot was Maurice de Seine. He took off for a new base with his crew chief, Lieutenant Vladimir Bielozub, on board. During the flight, though, he was blinded by a leak in the cockpit and forced to consider a bailout or crash landing. However, he was determined not to leave his colleague, as the epic 1960 film dramatization makes clear.
2: Donnez la direction l'altitude. Donnez la direction l'altitude.
3: Henri, écoute-moi. Saute.
2: Donnez la direction l'altitude. Donnez la direction l'altitude.
0: Despite the intensive bloodshed of the conflict, Vladimir Markov returned unscathed, a hero of the Soviet Union. But he, like so many of his colleagues, was never fully able to leave the war behind him.

0: Years later, like many veterans, Markov would look back at those days with understandable pride, with pride in the achievements of the Soviet Air Force in defeating their German counterparts, with pride, whatever its problems and faults, in his tiny little Yak fighter aircraft. And the men and the women in Soviet Russia who produced this aircraft under tremendously difficult conditions. The war on that front saw a scorched earth policy on both sides. As the Germans advanced, the Russians would not want to give them anything. And so villages were torched, fields were burned, and as much as could be taken further back was drawn beyond the reach of the Germans, and anything else was destroyed. And when they halted the German advance at Moscow and the tide began to turn, the Germans realized, with supply lines stretched, with ill-equipped aircraft, because they were not prepared for the bitterness of the Russian winter.
1: History is absolutely littered with evidence of hubris, isn't it? Over here we said, oh, it would be all over by Christmas when we had World War One. Well, it was hubris that really was the downfall for the Germans and Operation Barbarossa, because they felt it would be a quick, swift campaign and it would all be over. And then, of course, they didn't bank on those harsh, bitter, dreadful Russian winters. And when you are embroiled in those a long way from home, the balance of power very quickly swings.
0: The Russians, of course, had seen this many times, and their Yaks were often hauled out onto muddy, frozen, destroyed aerodromes and somehow made to fly. Because the men and the women of the Soviet Air Force had that desire for revenge. Their land was being trampled by the Nazi hordes. And they had an additional bitterness then to their combat. They wanted to reclaim their dignity, their honour, after months of retreat, and using their Yaks fighting ferociously over the front, they turned the tide until ultimately it ebbed back in towards Poland, then through Poland and into Germany, and then Markov and his companions were flying and fighting the Germans over Berlin, the heart of the Third Reich and Nazi Germany. And they saw beneath them, beneath the tiny wings with the red stars, the burning ruins of Hitler's Third Reich.

0: Landu brainstorms boat names for the boat he hopes to own.
1: How about Fishful Thinking? 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C'est la vie. Would be better if I was French.
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1: Oh, I know. Boy, oh boy. Or barely awake. Paddle to the metal. Oh, man. I should do this for a living.
0: It feels good to be Boatview. It feels good to Geico.

0: Throughout history, the technology of war has continually changed, but the art of war, how a commander commands, has remained more or less the same.
1: Nations have gone out of existence because of their failure to understand what war is all about, including its diplomatic, economic, and social elements. A great commander, one way or another, always seems to understand how all these forces are interrelated.

The Union commander, Ulysses S. Grant, knew that the outcome of this, the Battle of the Wilderness, would decide the future of the United States.

0: At the outbreak of the American Civil War in 1861, Grant was working in a hardware store. Within 3 years, he had become commanding general of the armies of the northern states, and within 7 years, had been elected president. Although a modest and simple man, the upheaval of civil war gave him the opportunity to show that he possessed the qualities of a great commander.
1: We're beginning to see Grant as almost the patron saint of American modern military thought. He's probably the first modern total warrior that the Americans have produced, and as such, probably since the 19th century, since that the world produced, he seemed to recognize both the practical aspects and the emotional aspects of total war, which means that you make war on every single facet, at every level of society, culture, political, military, economic, virtually the whole spectrum of life.
0: The U.S. Military Academy at West Point, New York State. In the middle of the last century, officers were educated here who would soon have to fight each other in a bloody civil war. One of these, born in 1822 in Point Pleasant, Ohio, son of a leather merchant, was Ulysses Simpson Grant.
2: A military life had no claims for me. And I had not the faintest idea of staying in the army, even if I should be graduated, which I did not expect.
0: Not an ideal student, his list of misdemeanors was long. However, he graduated in 1843, intending, after a spell in the small National Army, to become a professor of mathematics. But 2 years later, the United States went to war against Mexico, and Grant was called upon to fight. He fought with distinction, and when the war ended in 1848, he decided to remain in the military. But peacetime soldiering did not suit him. He resented the strict discipline and turned to drink. He resigned, and having failed in farming and real estate, he rejoined his younger brothers in the family business.
3: I think Grant had a very sensitive temperament. He was an accomplished painter of natural scenes. And I think he was a very sensitive man. You can see that in his dealing with subordinates. I think he would have been offended at some of the things in the Mexican War. And his own career after the Mexican War was marred by the fact that in his assignments he could not have his family with him. And so I don't think it was disillusionment with the Mexican War as much as the family situation that prompted him to resign his commission. And he always thought of himself as a businessman. He wasn't, but that's the way he viewed himself.
0: The Union of States was, at this time, undergoing great change, and as a result was beginning to tear apart. The northern states, with a population of 22 million, were industrializing and absorbing increasing numbers of hard-working immigrants. The southern states, with its population of 9 million, over 3 million of whom were slaves, were staunchly agricultural.

0: Landu brainstorms boat names for the boat he hopes to own.
1: How about Fishful Thinking? 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
1: Oh, I know. Boy, oh boy. Or barely awake. Paddle to the metal. Oh, man. I should do this for a living.
0: It feels good to be Boatu. It feels good to GEICO.

0: When the Northerner, Abraham Lincoln, who had expressed anti-slavery views, was elected president in 1860, 11 Southern states voted to secede from the Union. They declared themselves a Confederacy, outraging the remaining 22 states. In April 1861, the first shots of the Civil War were fired.
1: The American Civil War is a linking struggle between, on the one hand, the dramatic wars of Napoleon at the beginning of the 19th century and the lead-up towards the Armageddon of the horrors of the First World War in the early years of the 20th. Now, in terms of actual elements which were new in it, it was a war fought by mass conscript armies on both sides, and that was a novelty. There had been conscripts before in Europe, the French army of Napoleon, for example, but very often he was fighting against regular forces. But here we have two national people's armies, if you like, fighting one another, and that had various effects. Secondly, there was, of course, the impact of railways on warfare for the first time on any scale. Case of logistics, it was a matter of moving your troops and their supplies far faster and more economically than had been possible in earlier generations when it had to march or haul their stores in wagons. And secondly, the railway telegraph was going to make it possible for politicians in Washington, above all the president himself, Mr. Lincoln, to keep a very close tab on what the generals were doing at the front.
0: Volunteer soldiers rushed to fight, but the U.S. Army consisted of only 16,000 officers, widely scattered, protecting settlers on the western borders. The South had no army at all. As a West Point graduate, Grant offered his services, but was rejected, possibly because of his earlier resignation or reputation as a drinker. But he persisted and eventually secured command of an infantry regiment.
2: I saw new energies in him. He dropped a stoop-shouldered way of walking and set his hat forward on his head in jaunty fashion.
3: Grant is, on the surface, a quite simple man. He does not try to be something he is not. He is not a man of great pretensions. He doesn't like the fanciful trimmings that often go with the military. He is well known for hating to wear dress uniforms, for instance. And a lot of times when you see him in pictures wearing just a private's uniform with his rank just loosely sewn onto the shoulders, you're seeing the real Grant there.
0: The North intended to strangle the rebel states without delay by naval blockade and two main military thrusts. The first in the east against the Confederate capital Richmond, the second in the west to gain control of the Mississippi River and two of its key tributaries, the Tennessee and the Cumberland. Grant, having been promoted, was soon in command of minor engagements on and around these rivers.
4: Certainly there's nothing that really stands out about Grant in the first several battles that he participated in that would indicate here was a great commander. But there were some features of his character that might suggest this. The first time he was in a real situation where he might confront the enemy. He wrote that as his men marched around a bend expecting to find Confederates, he said, "Our hearts were in the throat, every one of us. When we got there, we found that the enemy had discarded his equipment and left." And he said, "I learned there a lesson I never forgot, and that is that the enemy is as afraid of me as I am of him." Sounds very simple, but it's a very profound truth.
0: In February of 1862, Grant was in command of the attacks on Fort Donelson on the Cumberland River and Fort Henry on the Tennessee. His perseverance brought him success, the first major Union victories. He wrote to the defeated Confederate commanders demanding unconditional and immediate surrender, and the legend of U.S. Unconditional Surrender Grant was born. He carried on southward and fought his first major battle at Shiloh, in April 1862.
3: After the first day at Shiloh, Grant is standing behind his lines, just thinking about what he's been through, no doubt smoking a cigar. You never saw Grant too far from cigars. And General Sherman comes up to him, and together they begin to talk about what they've seen that day. Sherman's a bit more rattled than Grant is. Sherman has seen his lines break. He's had to try to rally his men. He's had a rough day of it. But he notices Grant, after all of this action, seems very, very calm. Now, Grant's been put in a very busy day. He's gathered a great deal of Union artillery and basically established a safe haven for the Union troops to retreat to. He's been very active, but he doesn't seem to be out of sorts for it. He doesn't seem to be unduly flustered by watching his army collapse around him. And Sherman says, "It's been a rough day, hasn't it?" Grant just leans back and says, "That's all right, we'll just get them tomorrow."
0: And get them he did. By the end of 1862, he had reached the key to the Mississippi, Vicksburg, a city that the Confederate President Jefferson Davis had called the nail that holds the South's two halves together. It was a well-fortified stronghold dominating the river. Attempts to assault the city in the past had been unsuccessful. But Grant refused to be beaten. He decided to steam a little way down the river and disembark onto the western bank. Then he and his men began to hack their way through forest and swamp. His superiors were convinced that by abandoning his lines of supply, he would certainly fail. Grant pressed on, convinced that too many generals did not understand the nature of this war.
2: "Some of our generals failed because they worked out everything by rule. They were always thinking about what Napoleon would do. Unfortunately for their plans, the rebels would be thinking about something else."
0: With the support of Union ships, which had succeeded in steaming past Vicksburg, Grant transported his soldiers back across the river, worked his way up to the city of Jackson, and then attacked Vicksburg from the east. After a short siege, the stronghold fell. The Union now had control of the Mississippi. President Lincoln had been watching Grant and was impressed with his victories. Since the beginning of the war, Lincoln had appointed and dismissed three commanding generals. Numerous attempts on the Confederate capital, Richmond, had failed. At last, Grant seemed the kind of commander that he needed.
5: "Well, you know how it's been with all the rest. As soon as I put a man in command of the army, he'd come to me with a plan of campaign and about as much say, 'Now, I don't believe I can do it, but if you say so, I'll try on,' and so put the responsibility of success or failure on me. It isn't so with Grant. I'm glad to find a man who can go ahead without me."
0: In March of that year, Grant was summoned to the White House in Washington and made the new Union commanding general.
1: Lincoln used to say to critics of Grant, who was accused by many of his contemporaries of being a drunkard, which he had been, of being a failed tanner and a failed farmer, which he had been too for several years, was interposed in the middle of his military career, he would always answer these kinds of criticisms with the phrase, "I need this man, he fights."
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1: This man, he fights.

0: The Battle of the Wilderness marks a watershed in the history of warfare. The men who fought so furiously through the undergrowth and trenches in this tangled forest were among the first to experience the devastating reality of modern warfare. Exploiting the North's superiority in men and materials, Grant's strategy was to attack on many fronts and keep up the pressure, no matter what, until the South had been so stretched and weakened that it would be forced to surrender. The two main Union thrusts would be in the direction of the capital, Richmond, in the east and Atlanta in the west. It wasn't the cities that Grant wanted, but the Confederate armies that would be forced to come out and defend them.
1: What Grant does, among other things, is teach armies how to put together a coordinated strategy. The Civil War, when we first started out, was a series of unrelated campaigns. When Grant became commander, every Union soldier who wore a blue uniform was technically under his command, and he could order multiple armies to do multiple things just by sending off a wire on the telegram. He was one of the first to really conceive of strategy in a national sense, grand strategy. A strategy that was not just one army against another army for a theater goal or an immediate goal, but how to make many armies do many things to accomplish one big final victory.
2: I look upon the conquering of the organized armies of the enemy as being vastly more important than the mere acquisition of their territory.
1: It's okay to capture southern geography, but only if it's going to lead to the result that everybody wants, the end of the war, the crushing of the rebellion. What Grant will do is to change the goals, change the focal point of his actions. Instead of the Union armies going after a city such as Richmond, or going after another piece of geography such as a mountain range or an important river, it is now important to go out and find the Confederate armies. It's the Confederate armies that is allowing the Confederacy to continue to exist. Defeat the armies, you defeat the rebellion. And that's an important switch.
0: The Confederates were already having trouble recruiting and supplying their armies. Grant made matters deliberately worse by putting an end to prisoner exchanges, by seizing or burning crops, and by destroying factories.
3: I think he applied common sense to war, and that is one definition of strategy, common sense applied to the art of war. He did that. I think he was able to bring to bear all of the superior resources of the North against the South. That had not been done before. I think he understood the relationship between the military and the political and never tried to intrude. I think he had faith in himself, in his plan, and in his men. And I think that paid off. He's not a Napoleon with bold proclamations and dazzling campaigns. But he looked at war very much the same way that Napoleon did. One phrase they both use in the correspondence is to maneuver according to circumstances. They both made plans. They realized they were going to have to adjust, perhaps abandon one plan to do something else. They accepted that, felt quite comfortable in that environment. So I think Grant orchestrated all of the forces of the democracy that was the North in 1864. As long as Lincoln would continue to support him and those casualties, victory was just a matter of time.
0: Grant was not the sort of man to stay in Washington when the fighting began. He would be with the army that made the assault towards Richmond and against the South's leading general, Robert E. Lee. Lee had been one of West Point's finest cadets, and when the Civil War began, both sides asked him to be their commanding general. He chose the South and had become the Union's most difficult opponent.
4: Robert E. Lee is still the most romantic figure coming out of the Civil War. Both North and South. He's undoubtedly the most popular military commander out of that war. he's been viewed as a saint. The Lost Cause group after the Civil War showed him to be almost a messiah. And he was a great general, there's no doubt about that. He did, with limited assets, an amazing amount of damage to the Union cause. But my feeling is that he could probably be best remembered as the last of the great old-style warriors. And Grant is the first of the great new-style warriors.

0: Grant based himself with the section of the Union Army commanded by General Meade that was stationed between Washington and Richmond, and which Grant had detailed to head south to confront Lee. The army of 120,000 men was to cross the Rapidan River and, by heading for Richmond, draw Lee and his 60,000 troops into battle. Grant, having crossed the river, had no choice but to march through an area of dense forest known as the Wilderness. He hoped to clear the area before Lee arrived. But Grant was willing, if necessary, to fight him, even here. Grant intended to keep fighting until the war was won. Preparations were the key to maintaining what could be a long campaign.
1: The region is heavily timbered, and the roads are narrow and very bad after the least rain. To provision an army campaigning against so formidable a foe through such a country from wagons alone seemed almost impossible. System and discipline were both essential to its accomplishment.
2: He was a master of logistics and used the river system very effectively during the 64 campaign to provide his armies. I think he changed his base of supplies three times during a campaign. He had 125,000 rations afloat that he could land anywhere he needed them. You could not have run Grant's campaign in 64 without the steam engine.
3: He is absolutely efficient in the logistical preparations he makes for this campaign. He is not going to move off, despite the pressures he is receiving from Washington, until he was ready, got the right supplies ready, the right forms of wagon trains and what have you to support his army. Therefore, it is sure careful preparation of this campaign, which I also think marks him as a great commander at this stage.
0: By May 1864, he was ready.

0: Grant hated the war. Indeed, he hated the sight of blood. But he was sure that only by fighting on until the rebel states realized they could not win would the conflict be brought to an end. This he was determined to do. On the 4th of May, Lee looked down from a hillside camp and saw Grant heading towards the Rapidan River. Lee was outnumbered, but he intended to use the terrain to his advantage. Neither Grant's numerical superiority nor his artillery would be decisive if Lee attacked him in the woods. Lee knew the area. This was Confederate land. Some of his soldiers had been brought up here. The odds were evened out. Grant crossed the Rapidan unopposed, unsure of Lee's intentions. It was impossible to get through the wilderness in one day because of his long, slow train of supply wagons. He was forced to stop overnight. The next morning dawned, hot and humid. Grant ordered the advance to continue. Meanwhile, Lee's armies were closing in. If attacked, Grant had no plans for elaborate tactical deployments. He would rely on brute force.
1: Grant is, in my estimation, the first modern military commander that the Americans have to look to. And in the words of Russell Weigley, a very acclaimed military historian, Grant is, in fact, the basis of American military doctrine. It's not very subtle. It's kind of in-your-face military operations. Find them, fix them, destroy them, and get it over with.

The fighting focused on the two main east-west roads, the Orange Turnpike and the Orange Plank Road. On the turnpike, Union soldiers saw Confederates in the distance and deployed to attack.

0: Meanwhile, Union cavalry along the southern plank road had been confronted by a large force of Confederate infantry. Grant's men beat a hasty retreat.
1: It was a wrestle as blind as at midnight, a gloom that made maneuvers impracticable, a jungle where regiments stumbled on each other and on the enemy in turns, firing sometimes into their own ranks, and guided often only by the crackling of the bushes or cheers and cries that rose from the depths around.

0: Throughout the war, frontal assaults had usually failed. The introduction of rifles and the rapid disappearance of smoothbore muskets had given the defender the upper hand. Along both roads, inconclusive skirmishing continued. By dusk, the opposing sides had dug in, scouring the landscape with trenches. That night, Southern soldiers discussed the threat they faced.
1: That man will fight us every day and every hour until the end of the war.

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1: Grant is interesting to watch during the Wilderness campaign, mostly for what he doesn't do. He doesn't ride through the front lines. He doesn't live up to the old traditional way of leading troops by waving his saber and yelling forward. And he's obviously not out to show personal courage and try to enhance any kind of personal reputation here. He is the more modern soldier in that he directs from the rear. He allows his field commanders to fight the battle in the field. He stands back, he takes in all the information that's coming from different parts of the battlefield, and he redeploys where necessary, he pulls back where necessary, he orders advances where the opportunity offers itself. He is a very modern commander in that regard. He is directing from the rear. They used to say, when that war began, that an army commander leads from the front. Grant rewrites that script a bit.
2: I think the most fascinating thing about Grant is his mind. He is portrayed very often as sort of stolid, unimaginative, a man who liked to drink, and a man who won by overwhelming numbers. And the more I read of Grant's own correspondence and the more I study his campaigns, the more ridiculous I think this is. He was for his time, I think, a very sophisticated general. But his genius lay in simplicity, not complex maneuvers. I think he had all of the temperament that a commander, successful commander, needs. And he had great moral as well as physical courage.
3: As the general felt that he could be found more readily and could issue his orders more promptly from the central point which he had chosen for his headquarters, he remained there almost the entire day. He would at times walk slowly up and down, but most of the day he sat upon the stump of a tree or on the ground, and his penknife was kept in active use whittling sticks.
4: Grant spent the evening of the 5th issuing overall directives while leaving General Meade in direct control of most of the troops.
3: There is one striking feature of Grant's orders. No matter how hurriedly he may write them on the field, no one ever has the slightest doubt as to their meaning, or even has to read them over a second time to understand them.
5: He was a man like Wellington, with an extraordinary eye for ground. An extraordinary memory for maps. His staff always commented on that. An extraordinary memory for detail. And yet at the same time, he was able to dismiss irrelevant detail and to concentrate his mind on the very essence of the task, the problem, the situation. And as a result, issue a very clear direction to his subordinates as to what was required of them. He had a genius for war, there is no question of that.
4: His order for the next day's fighting was typically to the point.
6: If any opportunity presents itself for pitching into a part of Lee's army, do so.

Grant ordered an early morning attack on either side of the plank road to the south. Despite the difficulties of terrain, it began well and forced the Confederate troops back as far as Lee's own camp. But artillery and the fortuitous arrival of reinforcements stopped and reversed the attack. The Confederates then launched their own assault, but it was cut short when their general was accidentally shot by his own troops.

0: At 3 p.m., Grant ordered an offensive, but the ground was simply too difficult to cross with any speed or cohesion. Lee made his response soon after, but he could not breach the Union defenses. Near the turnpike to the north, the Confederates discovered that the Union's right wing was weak. A strong attack beat back that end of the line, but night fell before more than a few hundred prisoners could be captured. By the next day, the 7th of May, Grant felt the battle had run its course. Neither side could claim victory, though Grant wrongly believed he had suffered fewer casualties than Lee. In fact, 18,000 Union troops lay dead or wounded compared to 11,000 Confederates. The Union soldiers now waited. The battle had ended in stalemate. Would this advance on the Confederate capital conclude, like previous attempts, in a retreat to Washington?
1: I would say Grant's greatness in the wilderness comes on the 7th, the day after the fighting is over, when his army is pulled out and heads south instead of north. Traditionally, after a big battle and after taking heavy losses, the army separated, would go back into camp, heal their wounds, and then perhaps a few months later, a fight again. I think the important contribution that Grant makes here is that he was not going to allow this breathing spell this time. He was going to continue to move south toward Richmond, put himself or try to put himself in a position where Lee would have to attack him, continue to fight Lee, continue to drain Lee's strength, and keep the fight going. I intend to fight along this line if it takes all summer, he'd say. And the reason was to keep on wearing Lee down.
0: Grant's decision to continue south, despite the high casualties, was a turning point in the conduct of the war. The Union soldiers, often demoralized in past campaigns by the order to retreat, responded with excited enthusiasm.
2: Soldiers, weary and sleepy after their long battle, with stiffened limbs and smarting wounds, now sprang to their feet, forgetful of their pains, and rushed forward to the roadside. Wild cheers echoed through the forest.
3: It's an example, this campaign, of how tactical failure can, on rare occasions, in fact, achieve strategic success. Grant, by tying down Lee, ensured the success of Sherman in his campaign over by Atlanta and thence eastwards, southeastwards, towards the sea. That was going to be one of the great events which brings the Confederacy, virtually speaking, to its knees within the next 12 months. His view of the war, therefore, was much more orientated to the strategy or even the grand strategy of it rather than the immediate fighting of the battles on the particular sector. He could see beyond the immediate fighting. And in that vision, I think, lies one of the attributes of greatness in Grant.

0: Grant allowed no respite. He ordered all Union armies to keep on fighting. Although throughout May the Army of the Potomac alone suffered 70,000 casualties, Grant knew that Southern resources were at breaking point.
1: Grant was called a butcher. Most of the people who called him a butcher were Southerners. Different people who study the numbers and proportions of casualties have shown very effectively that in all of his battles that he fought, Grant lost maybe a total of about 9% of his army. On the other hand, Robert E. Lee is up above 20% casualties. And when you recognize the difference in the numerical numbers of those casualties, you find out that in real numbers of thousands of soldiers, Grant lost many, many fewer thousands of soldiers than did Robert E. Lee. And just from a practical point of view, Lee couldn't afford to lose that many people. And so who's the butcher?
2: Underneath the surface, I think he's a very complicated man. He has to deal with a great deal of contradictions in his life. He has to fight a war to end slavery, yet his wife owns slaves. He has to fight a war that will force him to fight against many of his own best friends. Some of the best men at his wedding were now wearing Confederate gray and fighting across the lines. One of the most telling things about the kind of challenge that faced Ulysses Grant during the war was during the Siege of Petersburg, when he hears about one of his friends across the line who has just had a baby son. He lights up, he orders some of the soldiers in his area to light up bonfires as a salute, and through the lines, he and a few of his other brother Union officers send a children's tea service across the line to the son of Confederate General George Pickett.
0: The battles continued. Lee was so tied down by Grant's persistent offensives that he couldn't send help to Atlanta, which fell to Sherman in September 1864, just in time for the Northern States presidential election.
3: I think one could argue that Grant probably, in a very real sense, was the man primarily responsible for winning the Civil War, because there was a strong peace movement growing in the North before Grant took over. The draft was far from popular. You had draft riots not only in New York City but in others. There was a war weariness, and you began to find soldiers. Oliver Wendell Holmes, a Supreme Court justice, wrote after Gettysburg, "I'm not going to reenlist," and he was an officer. We can't beat these fellows. Grant gave them the determination to do that. He infused the army with his determination. And if it had not been for, this is my view, if it had not been for Sherman's capture of Atlanta and Sheridan's victories in the Shenandoah Valley just weeks before the election, I think that Lincoln might well not have been reelected. His opponent was General McClellan, now out of the army, running on a peace compromise platform. So I think we were much closer in 1864 to not winning that war than most people now would readily assume.
0: Grant and Lee continued to fight until the ruined Confederate capital fell on April 2nd, 1865.

0: By April 9th, Lee had little option but to surrender, here at the Appomattox Courthouse. Within a month, all the other Southern armies had given up the fight. The war was over. The Civil War had resulted in over 1 million casualties, but Grant had been undeterred by the realities of battle. He had fought ruthlessly to destroy his opposition and to end the war. Grant had seen warfare for what it was, no longer the province of professional armies, but entire nations, no longer reliant on brilliant tactics, but on persistent, determined strategy.
1: Grant's influence on the course of history was simply in the fact that he won this war. If the Union had lost this war, certainly the history of the United States would be very different. In fact, there might be the history of the United States and the Confederate States.
0: The United States was left with the task of reconstruction. The South particularly had been devastated, and its economy could no longer rely on slavery. In 1868, Grant, who had won the respect of both sides in the war, was elected president, but his eight-year presidency was undistinguished and marked by scandal involving members of his administration. In the year before his death, he wrote his memoirs, considered to be one of the finest pieces of American literature. With typical determination, he finished it days before he died, on July 23rd, 1885.

Ulysses S. Grant could easily have remained an unknown and undistinguished small-town businessman, but war provided the opportunity for him to prove himself. The characteristics that may have ill-suited him in peacetime fueled his rise to overall military command and subsequent Union victory. He has established his name in American history as both a president and as a writer, but above all, he is remembered as a great commander.

0: The Stuarts, a bloody reign, is an evocation of the extraordinary era when these four Stuart kings lived through turbulent times. Catholic versus Protestant. Parliament against King. The English Civil War. Europe torn apart by religious conflict. The plague, the Great Fire of London, and finally, a Catholic king fled his country and his throne. Charles II finally came to the throne after years in exile following the execution of his father, Charles I, who had struggled to be the king that everyone longed for. The restoration would bring unity and glamour back to the country. The people worn out by the austerity of Cromwell and the parliamentarian era, and they ecstatically welcomed the new king.
1: People always say, oh gosh, Charles, he was so relaxed, you know, just interested in a luxurious life. But there was one part of him that was unforgiving, and that was his attitude towards those who had been involved in the death of his father.
2: I've always thought that the key to understanding Charles II's reign is he spends 11 years just desperately wanting to be king. So once he becomes king, he doesn't want to do anything.
3: In the reign of Charles II, you have the birth of modern times. Clever people who were literally rebuilding England. And then the fire in London, which enabled London to be rebuilt. It must have been so exciting by the time you got to about 1700 to look around and find yourself in this spanking new city.
0: In this series, we're examining the reigns of the Stuart kings through the lives of the Wynne family here at Gwydir Castle in North Wales. The Wynnes had flourished during the reign of King James I and his son, King Charles I. Sir John Wynne, the patriarch of the family, had been knighted and honoured with a baronetcy. His son, Sir Richard Wynne, was a friend of King Charles I and had been appointed first gentleman of the bedchamber, as well as treasurer to the new queen, Henrietta Maria. But now, the situation had reached an all-time low for both the Stuarts and the Wynnes.

0: King Charles I was executed on the 30th of January 1649. The Royalists had lost the Civil War. The reign of the Stuarts appeared over. The entire system of monarchy appeared over. In its place was now the Commonwealth, a new system of government where England, Scotland, Wales and Ireland were ruled over by Oliver Cromwell, the Lord Protector.
1: The hero of the new model army was Oliver Cromwell, and he had a spectacular career. From the minute he gets into Parliament, as the poorest man to make it to Parliament in 1640, he is a dynamo. I mean, he's a man totally committed to godly reformation, completely convinced of the fact that God has called him to some great cause. And he just rises from being a captain in 1642 and then becomes the Lieutenant General and the head of the cavalry for the new model army. Eventually, of course, the head of the whole army, leading unparalleled the successful and brutal campaigns in Ireland and Scotland.
0: After the execution of Charles I, his wife, Henrietta Maria, had to escape and found refuge in the French court. His son, Charles, attempted to muster forces in France and the Netherlands.
2: They became royal prey. They were pursued out of the country. Henrietta Maria fled in a ship from the southwest to France under gunfire from Parliament. The future James II, as a young boy, managed to escape from Sion House in Middlesex, dressed as a girl, and was spirited away to the Netherlands. And there was a little Princess Elizabeth who sadly sort of faded away and died in Carisbrooke Castle in the Isle of Wight. Between 1646 and 51, the future Charles II endures a really humiliating exile. The story is that nobody dared tell Charles II that his father had been executed, and they didn't know what to do. So one of the senior courtiers went in to see Charles II, and instead of saying, "Your Royal Highness," which would have been his title as prince, bowed and said, "Your Majesty," meaning you are now the king. And Charles took a moment to understand it, but when he did, it was an absolute body blow.
0: The Wynne family at Gwydir Castle were deeply affected by the execution of Charles I. Sir Richard Wynne had lost both his king and his seat at Parliament, as he'd been expelled by the Pride's Purge of 1648, orchestrated by Oliver Cromwell. Sir Richard was heartbroken. He would never recover. And he died just a few months after King Charles was beheaded. Succeeding Sir Richard as the new head of the Wynne family would be his younger brother, Sir Owen Wynne. Owen was a very different character, bookish, endlessly intrigued by the possibilities of alchemy.
3: It wasn't easy for poor old Sir Owen Wynne. He was the third son, and he was the more bookish one. He wasn't the sort of glamorous courtier as his brother Richard had been. And so he was given all the kind of difficult jobs. He had to look after the estate for his brother. His brother gave him an allowance to do so. And he was at the brunt of it here during the Civil War. He and, of course, Lady Grace, his wife. So it can't have been easy during the Civil War, having all of this going on, being twice sacked, being seriously squeezed in terms of finances.
0: Sir Owen had to be especially careful under this new Commonwealth. The Wynne family had been close to the deposed Royal House of Stuart, and there was a very real threat that the Wynne estate could be seized by force at any moment, just like royalist families up and down the country. Following the end of the English Civil War and the battles that occurred across Wales, Scotland and Ireland, known as the War of the Three Kingdoms, Oliver Cromwell had firmly established his grip on power. He'd been sworn in as Lord Protector in 1653 and drastically altered the cultural landscape of the country. Theatre was outlawed, celebration of Christmas and Easter was banned.
1: For quite a lot of the 1650s, Oliver Cromwell is ruling England as Lord Protector, refusing to take the title of king, but very much like a king. And his policy of promoting religious liberty, you know, does benefit a lot of people, including, of course, former Anglicans and even Catholics, who have a much easier time under Cromwell than they had under any of the Stuarts. If Cromwell had lived beyond his 60th birthday, the real possibility that the Stuart option might have faded away.
0: In 1658, Oliver Cromwell fell ill and died, and was succeeded by his son, Richard Cromwell. But Richard lacked any real authority, because if the position of Lord Protector could be inherited, so how was that any different from the monarchy? A power vacuum was developing, and the Booth Rebellion was one of several attempts to fill it. Sir George Booth was a former member of Parliament who organised an uprising against Richard Cromwell in 1659. Joining him in his efforts would be another former member of Parliament, Sir Thomas Middleton, and Middleton's son-in-law, Sir Richard Wynne the Younger, son of Sir Owen.

0: Younger, son of Sir Owen.
1: The Booth Rebellion had been planned in the regions near Gwydir Castle, North Wales, and the northwest of England. The forces assembled were able to take the important city of Chester. But although Cromwell's power was undoubtedly failing and the Commonwealth was weak, Booth Rebellion was still put down. Booth himself managed to escape capture dressed as a woman. But Sir Richard Wynne was not quite so fortunate.
2: When Booth's revolt happens in 1659, it is Sir Thomas Middleton and Sir Richard Wynne. They are rising North Wales at the same time as George Booth is rising Cheshire. It was supposed to happen all over Britain. But the problem is, these were the only two areas that did rise, so the full weight of the New Model Army under General Lambert were there waiting for them, and they didn't stand a chance, as you can imagine. Sir Richard Wynne is caught in the fallout of that. Obviously, he's one of the casualties of being mopped up, and he's dragged off to Carnarvon Castle, where he's a prisoner.
3: I would have had you in the dungeon.
4: Mother, I did not think to see you. My keeper permits me no letters.
3: I've met the colonel.
4: He's a villain, is he not?
3: I found him amenable.
4: He's Parliament's creature.
3: Courtesy will loosen a door rather than spite, Richard. And a ready purse is more persuasive still. I think he will see you released. His expectation was to be courted.
4: I'm in no mood for wooing.
3: Perhaps you were enjoying your little game too much.
4: There was a time to end this tyranny under which we live, Mother. If General Monk had joined
3: us. But he did not. He waited to see how the die would fall. Parliament and the army are in dispute. Our king may return, and our prayers rest upon that hope. But some new Lord Protector may rise in Cromwell's place. We have weathered this long darkness, estate and family intact. But you do not throw away your winter garb at the first bud of spring. Snows may return as quickly as they are banished. You are of no use to me here. Recall the habits of a courting youth and practice them upon the colonel. My purse will do the rest.
1: The failure of the Booth Rebellion, a terrible blow to Sir Richard Wynne the Younger and all royalists across the country. Even in its weakened state, Cromwell's Commonwealth had somehow hung on. But their disappointment wouldn't last for long. Across the English Channel, King Charles I's son and heir was patiently waiting in exile. Within a year, he'd be summoned back to London, and a new Stuart king would be back on the throne. The Booth Rebellion of 1659 had failed to bring down the Commonwealth, but it hadn't been totally in vain. The actions of Sir George Booth, Sir Thomas Middleton, and Sir Richard Wynne the Younger had inspired another key figure of the era, George Monk, Governor of Scotland. Monk was a man of floating allegiance. At one point, he considered defending Richard Cromwell. Later, he thought of joining Booth's rebellion. But now, in 1660, he was launching his own uprising. He led his army of loyal soldiers down from Scotland to London, and no one could stop him. He became the most powerful man in the country. But Monk was not in the mould of Oliver Cromwell. There would be no new Lord Protector. He made overtures to the Stuart family in exile. They were the only ones who could offer the country the stability it so desperately needed.
5: General Monk realised that the mood in the country was fed up with Cromwell, fed up with the rule of the major generals. The army had stopped being on the side of the revolution. The army was reverting to the king. And once that happened, there was no hope of keeping Richard Cromwell. He didn't have any of his father's bullying strength. He was a quieter man. And anyway, there's something absurd if you've given up the concept of monarchy, thinking that there should be a hereditary protectorate.
2: Even though the Great Rising didn't happen and it was put down, nevertheless, all eyes were on it. And at that moment, George Monk makes his move. And he could have been king, of course, and in fact the throne was offered to him tentatively in that in the way of him becoming the inheritor of the protectorship. But wisely, he decided, no, it's much better to be the kingmaker than the king. So he is the grand choreographer who brings Charles back, or enables Charles to come back.
6: Of course, Charles doesn't actually win back the throne. It's Parliament and the Commonwealth that lose it. They haven't got somebody to succeed Oliver Cromwell, who has the substance or the respect of both Parliament and the army to take his place. So it's really because of Oliver Cromwell's death and the inability of anyone following him to grab that power that eventually the English resort to a default and think, well, we'll have a king back then.
1: Charles had spent most of his exile in the Dutch city of Breda, and on the 4th of April 1660, he issued the Declaration of Breda, promising a general pardon for crimes committed during the Civil War, recognition of property rights, religious toleration, and payment of army wage arrears. 4 days later, the Parliament in London proclaimed Charles King. At once, the young exile made preparations in Europe to return home.
6: Charles II and his advisers, they were convinced that if there were conditions, they were going to be very onerous, and they'd be probably close to what Charles I had turned down before his trial and execution. But actually, the English Parliament had turned around on its head in just 2 months in early 1660.
7: Although he has promised everything be settled by Parliament, he is returned unconditionally. I mean, Parliament passes a declaration that he has been king since the moment of the death of his father of royal memory. So they say, come back unconditionally, but thank you for your promise that you will accept any settlement we make on the most neuralgic terms.

0: neuralgic terms.
1: Charles landed at Dover on May the 25th. He made his way to London, which he reached 4 days later. He had deliberately timed it so that he'd re-enter the city on his birthday. He was exactly 30 years old. The people of London were lining the streets. The crowds were so thick that it took 7 hours to cross the still familiar city. Perhaps some of them had been there that cold January morning, more than a decade earlier, when the king's father had been beheaded in Whitehall. Now they were cheering the return of the Stuarts. Charles II had come home to claim his crown.
2: So great a multitude.
3: And in so merry a spirit too. Holding the king's picture aloft that was near a hanging matter but weeks ago. It must be all of London.
2: We shall know of his coming from the crowd.
3: They line the streets like this from Dover to Whitehall. In all the years of Cromwell, did you ever see such a thing?
2: No. Nor can I remember when last we two had an afternoon of leisure such as this.
3: He will be a fine king, I'm sure of it.
1: Despite the general pardon offered by Charles in his declaration at Breda, not every crime was forgotten. 50 people were deliberately excluded from Charles's acts of forgiveness. 9 men who'd signed his father's death warrant were executed. The identity of the executioner who actually carried out the beheading of King Charles I is still a mystery to this day. As for Oliver Cromwell, the man who usurped Charles's father, even after death, he would be held accountable. As would the judge who oversaw Charles's trial, John Bradshaw, and Henry Ireton, who'd signed the king's death warrant. The three of them were removed from their graves and hung up for the crowds to witness before they were all decapitated and their heads placed on spikes.
4: There was one part of him that was unforgiving, and that was his attitude towards those who had been involved in the death of his father. And that's the 59 men who signed the death warrant and another 20 or so who were either legal officers in the court case or on the scaffold at the execution. And Charles's hatred for them never ended.
5: The people he most blames for his father's death, their heads were cut off and their bodies thrown into a lime pit and the heads stuck on spikes on the Palace of Westminster.
4: I think he just adored his father and couldn't believe that these people could expect any sort of sympathy at all. And there was also an underlying point, too, that if he had been soft with them, what would it have said about him as a monarch? So I think that there was a cold part of Charles II, and it was absolutely focused on those who had killed his father.
1: Life would change drastically with the return of the king. Puritan repression was lifted almost at once. A new age of liberty and even debauchery took hold. Amid a dazzling cultural rebirth, poetry and the arts would prosper. Theatres reopened with women appearing on stage for the first time.
6: The sciences flourished as well, with luminaries such as Sir Isaac Newton and Robert Boyle, expanding the horizons of human knowledge.
7: I think there was an enormous mood of optimism when Charles II came back, partly because he did this clever thing. He was prepared to tolerate an awful lot of people who had supported the Civil War. Therefore, because he was a genial person on some levels, and certainly politically very intelligent, he was able to create an atmosphere in which political reconciliation could happen.
5: Charles is very keen to work with as many people who'd work with Cromwell as possible. He wants to see healing and settling. His former enemies were much more likely to send him on his travels again than his former friends. He'd rather disappoint his friends than his enemies, because his aim is not to have to go away again.
1: Charles himself will be the founder of the Royal Observatory, which you can see here in this painting from its earliest days. He had an interest in the burgeoning field of natural sciences, and he would grant a charter to the Royal Society.

Sir Owen Wynne would not get to see much of the Restoration. He died in the same year as King Charles II was crowned. The period that Sir Owen Wynne had lived under so cautiously in the last years of his life was now called the Interregnum. Sir Owen's son, Sir Richard Wynne the Younger, freshly released from Carnarvon Castle, inherited the Wynne estate. Sir Richard Wynne's uncle had been such a key figure in the court of Charles I. There was no reason to believe that the Wynne family would not prosper once again, now that the Stuarts were back. King Charles II was finally on the throne, and he needed a queen. During the reign of King Charles I, there'd been negotiations with the royal family of Portugal for the hand of Catherine of Braganza. This arrangement had been put on permanent hold thanks to Oliver Cromwell, but it was brought back to life following the Restoration. King Charles II married Catherine of Braganza in 1662, and a nation of tea drinkers was born. Catherine brought over the custom of tea drinking from Portugal, and it quickly became popular amongst the aristocracy in the reign of King Charles II. Sir Richard Wynne the Younger would be a key part of this restored royal court, taking up the position of Chamberlain to Charles's new queen. A delighted nation dubbed the new king the Merry Monarch. But just like his father, Charles had married a Catholic, and the religious difficulties that had so blighted the past did not simply disappear. However, there were far more pressing problems just around the corner. The worst outbreak of plague since the Black Death and the Great Fire of London.

0: Your fire was dying.
1: Lady Grace, let me summon the maid.
0: I have brought it back to life.
1: It is quite all right.
0: I can manage a fire. Sit. I thought I heard the footpost not long ago. Yet I know that cannot be. I forbade the London post from approaching our gates, and none would be so disrespectful as to disobey my wishes.
1: Do not blame the poor man.
0: No, I do not. You commanded him and he obeyed as he should.
1: I had not heard from Richard in so very long.
0: He lives then. The existence of the letter was all you needed to know that.
1: I fear it is very bad this time.
0: I remember the plague in 1625. I was younger than you, not long married. Old Sir John kept carts of London cloth outside for days at a time, happier as he was to see his finest purchases ruined than risk plague within our walls. It must be destroyed.
1: It is one letter.
0: Let us pass through what hands and what parts of the country we know not. Every moment it is in this house, the danger deepens. I will have it removed from you if I must.

0: In 1665, the Great Plague of London hit the city. There had been large outbreaks throughout the 17th century, particularly in 1625 and 1636, but nothing as bad as this. It would be the last major outbreak of the disease to occur in England. A quarter of the population of the capital died in little over a year.
1: Plague had been something they'd all lived with forever. It's something that they were pretty wised up to, and there are accounts of bolts of cloth, for example, being sent up from London, which would be kept outside the gates of Gwydir for up to 2 weeks. So the carters would not be allowed into the great court. They'd be kept outside by the porter, and they would observe for 2 weeks. They knew that one thing was certain: if you have an infected cargo that came into somewhere like Gwydir, the house would get it.
0: King Charles II and the family escaped to Salisbury, and England's Parliament relocated to Oxford. By the spring of 1666, the outbreak had died down, and it was deemed safe for the Stuarts to return to London. But just as life was returning to normal, yet another disaster unfolded. The Great Fire of London broke out on the 2nd of September 1666. What began in a Pudding Lane bakery spread out of control and burned for 3 days straight. The fires gutted the medieval heart of the city, and the ancient St. Paul's Cathedral was utterly destroyed. Fears abounded that the fire was a foreign plot, and King Charles II worried that the entire city might fall into anarchy. England was at war with the Netherlands at the time. The Dutch saw the fire as a divine retribution for the actions of the English Navy and Rear Admiral Robert Holmes, who'd set the town of West Chelishing ablaze in what became known as Holmes's Bonfire.
2: The disasters that befell Charles, the hammer blow of the plague, the fire, the wars with the Dutch. Meanwhile, the people of England were predominantly in favour of the Dutch, so he was out of kilter with the political feeling of his parliament for a lot of his reign. These were terrible things because the mentality of the time was somehow that the monarch was responsible for life, for everyday life.
0: King Charles II was facing battles on all fronts, just like the Stuart kings who'd come before him. His capital burned to the ground, the economy in the doldrums. The only reason why he'd gone to war in the first place was to try to help the economy. The Dutch Republic was in the midst of its golden age, lucrative trade routes across the globe. Charles's younger brother James had suggested they seize lucrative colonial possessions from the Dutch, disrupt their trading dominance. Charles agreed. He was keen for a popular war to boost his standing. The war was not a success. The Netherlands may have been a smaller nation, but it had a far superior navy and much more money. Disasters such as the Great Fire of London further sapped England's ability to prosecute the war.

0: By 1667, the Dutch controlled much of the waters around the south of England. They'd secured pivotal European alliances, and that June, they staged a devastatingly bold naval assault, dubbed the Raid on the Medway. They attacked the English fleet at anchor in the mouth of the Thames. Many ships were destroyed, and it remains one of the greatest disasters in the history of the Royal Navy. Charles, crushed, had to sue for peace.
1: The Royal Oak burned, the Loyal London and the Royal James too. The flagship carried off without a single shot fired in her defence.
2: I thought the Dutch are much lesser power than England.
1: We are the more numerous, but they are richer, and they have directed their wealth with far greater wisdom. Since the last war, they've rebuilt their navy and plain made expert study of river navigation and warfare. And what have we done? Beggared our garrisons with masks and courtly merriments. I have no place there.
2: Then be done with London. Go not there again.
1: The pride and pomp and luxury. All the jails of England hold no more cunning a collection of thieves than court. They never leave off robbing His Majesty. Even his dogs are targets for pilfering. It was thought the Dutch could not even set out a fleet this year. It will have to be peace, or the kingdom whole may be undone.

The treaty ending the war was signed in 1667 in the town of Breda, where Charles had made his famous declaration that had allowed him to return to the English throne several years earlier. Charles was humiliated.

0: design, and his designs remain some of the most famous in the London skyline.
1: Because there was a sense of a new beginning, but a new beginning not out of total novelty, but out of something that was old. All sorts of exciting things happened during the Restoration and then, as it unfolded, the full reign of Charles II, the birth of the Royal Society. Figures like Boyle, figures like Christopher Wren, clever people who were scientists, who were architects, who were literally rebuilding England. And then the rather good luck, as it happened, of the fire, which enabled London to be rebuilt and gloriously rebuilt. It must have been so exciting to look around and find yourself in this spanking new city with so many absolutely mind-bogglingly beautiful buildings all around you on a River Thames which was crammed with ships, commerce, entertainment, theatres. It really was bliss to be alive, I think, in the reign of Charles II.
0: As King Charles arranged for his city to be rebuilt, he was also building up the forces for another battle with the Dutch Republic that had so humiliated him. In secret, a new alliance was forged with Louis XIV of France. Together, they take on the Dutch. In 1670, King Charles II made a monumental decision. He signed a secret agreement with the French, known as the Treaty of Dover. Charles had been humiliated by a loss to the Dutch Republic 3 years earlier. He was determined to gain revenge by joining forces with France to conquer the Dutch. But one of the provisos of the pact was that Charles would convert to Catholicism. Charles was playing with fire.
2: Perhaps the thing which historians are most divided about over Charles II is what on earth he was doing in the Treaty of Dover when he told Louis XIV that he would become a Catholic if Louis would give him the men, the money and the troops to make good his claim. Now, there are plenty of people who think that he's being too clever by half, that he's simply using this as a device to get Louis to leave him and give him other things. I've always been inclined to think that Charles always yearns to become a Catholic, that for most of his reign he can see that it will be very dangerous, that it will cause a huge amount of political reaction. But there's a point around then when, you know, he's under such pressure from his Catholic wife, his Catholic mistress, and there's just a moment at which he thinks everywhere in Europe, where monarchy is strong, Catholicism is strong, Catholics have been the people who have been my most loyal supporters. But for the Catholics, I would not have escaped after the Battle of Worcester. It was the Catholics who risked their lives to hide me, get me out of the country. And it's just possible that he went through a moment when he thought, I wonder if I can get away with becoming a Catholic.
0: England was still fiercely divided by religion. A Catholic king would rip open old wounds. In March 1672, Charles made the first moves towards fulfilling part of the secret deal with King Louis XIV of France by making the Royal Declaration of Indulgence. It promised religious toleration for all, including Catholics, and seemed to be a first step towards some kind of reconciliation between England and Rome, following the great break of Henry VIII's reign.
3: You seek stained glass for the new chapel.
4: I shall not ask how you came by such intelligence, lest you implicate the walls and doors of my chamber.
3: I had thought it an art lost in this country.
4: There are men in Paris who preserve the skill.
3: Why not Rome?
4: The king has declared indulgence on matters of religion.
3: And Parliament?
4: I care not.
3: Is his declaration even legal?
4: I care not. I have an image in my mind, Mother. The chapel shall not be complete without it. It is a cross. A fine cross. I must have it.
3: It was working too long of a day that took your father ill.
4: It is not that.
3: Yes, you must.
4: Mother, it is not that.
3: We shall consult physicians.
4: I have. the outward application.

0: applications having proved unsuccessful. They now prescribe inward medicines.
1: And what course do they predict?
0: I must have that glass, Mother.
2: After the Declaration of Indulgence, things become obviously much easier for not just Catholics, but crypto-Catholics. We don't know precisely where Sir Richard Wynne the Younger stood on this, but we know that he's the Chamberlain of Queen Catherine of Braganza, and we know that he's trying to get a stained glass cross for the new chapel he's building in 1673-4. If you look at the chapel, you would think it was a Catholic chapel, actually.

0: In April 1672, just a month after the Royal Declaration of Indulgence, England and France declared war on the Netherlands. It did not go according to plan. The money promised by France to Charles was not enough to cover the military expenses. The king was forced to recall Parliament, and it contained many members who were fiercely opposed to the Royal Declaration. They deemed it far too generous to Catholics, and they now had the king in a bind. Parliament refused to fund the war until the declaration was withdrawn. Charles had to comply. But worse was to come for the king. The details of his secret pact with Louis XIV were leaked. The public was furious. Charles quickly realised that to defend his own position, he had to pull out of the alliance with France, end the war with the Netherlands. In early 1674, the Treaty of Westminster was signed, which brought peace between England and the Netherlands. The war had achieved precisely nothing.
1: Fortunately, the full details of what he'd agreed to never did come out, but it clearly helps to build a climate of anxiety in the 1670s about whether there is a drift back towards Catholic monarchy.
2: There were still a lot of political tensions and the constant question of if Charles couldn't produce a legitimate heir with Catherine of Braganza, who was going to succeed? And then the realisation that his brother, James, Duke of York, was a Roman Catholic, it led to a flaring up of intense anti-Catholic feeling. And part of that was driven by a wish to make sure that James could not become the future King of England. So all in all, I think Charles II would have preferred a much quieter time than he was handed.

0: 1674 also saw the death of Sir Richard Wynne the Younger. He'd been a Member of Parliament for a total of 20 years, both before and after the interregnum. Without any male heirs, the Wynne estate passed to his daughter Mary, but his title of baronet would be given to his cousin, John Wynne. The strength of the Wynne family seemed to be dissipating. Charles II had returned to England, and so many across the country had such high hopes. But his reign was turning out to be a disappointment. Just like the Wynnes, the Stuarts were losing power. Despite having many children with his numerous mistresses, King Charles had no legitimate heirs with his wife, Catherine of Braganza, nor would any be born in the remaining 11 years of his life. The heir apparent throughout was his younger brother James. Many suspected that James was a Catholic. They were right. In fact, Charles II himself converted to the Catholic religion on his deathbed.
1: He became incredibly ill in February 1685, very, very quickly, and suddenly he had a massive seizure. And then, poor man, he was handed over to the combined ignorance of the royal physicians, who did not know what to do. And they took a view that the best thing they could do was stimulate him and get his whole energy pulsing through him, I suppose. So they shaved off his hair and applied white-hot glass to his scalp. They put a sort of acid in his nostrils. They pumped him full of laxatives and enemas. And they gave him tonics of ground-up man's skull and put poultices of pigeon droppings on his feet. And although occasionally, bizarrely, he seemed to be getting better, the general flow was towards death. And one of his mistresses, Louise de Kerouac, took James, Duke of York, the king's brother, aside and said, look, please don't tell anyone I've said this, but his one wish has always been that he dies a Catholic.
2: The evidence that Charles II converted on his deathbed is, in the end, the testimony of the tiny number of people who are witnesses to it. It is very widely accepted that it was so. The man who is supposed to have received him into the church was someone who had helped him during his escape after Worcester in 1651 and had been, in that sense, someone he trusted for many years. And for me, at any rate, it is the logical outcome.
1: Out of the shadows, James brings a man called Father Huddleston, who had helped Charles survive during his 6 weeks on the run after the Battle of Worcester. And James utters the immortal line of, Sire, I bring you now a man who once saved your life, and now he'll save your soul. And Huddleston sits with the king and takes him through the various processes to bring him to Catholicism, including what I'd imagine was rather a long confession by Charles. And he dies the following day, having just reconnected briefly with the 6 weeks in his life of which he was most proud, when he had shown himself to be brave and resilient.
0: If anyone thought that the controversial issue of religious tolerance had gone away, they were mistaken. The reign of James II would bring with it another crisis in England and another war. In the next episode of The Stuarts, A Bloody Reign, we see how the committed Catholic James II ascends to the throne of England, succeeding his brother. What had seemed an impossibility decades earlier was now a reality. The religious tensions across the British Isles reached fever pitch, and they would test the loyalties of the Wynne family at Gwydir Castle in their relationship with the House of Stuart. All across the country, plans were made to usurp the Catholic king, but the real danger lay very close to home. James's own daughter Mary and her husband, the Protestant William of Orange of the Dutch Republic, were the greatest threat of all. This would spell the end of the House of Stuart and the beginning of the glorious revolution.

0: Germany, September the 12th, 1919. At the Sterneckerbräu restaurant, located in the heart of Munich's old town, history is about to be changed by a single man.
1: He was basically a loser. I mean, his chosen profession, to be an artist, he was a failure. He barely earned a living. There was nothing that would mark him out for greatness.
0: For the past few months, a new political movement known as the German Workers' Party has been holding regular meetings at the Lieberzimmer on the first floor.
1: He had attended a lecture in which a professor had advocated Bavaria splitting off from the rest of Germany. He got up to rebut this professor, and he launched into a tirade, and when he stopped speaking, he looked around and he could see people with their mouths hanging open.
0: That stranger's rant would impress Anton Drexler, the founder of the German Workers' Movement, who would invite him to join the party. Drexler would later write to a friend.
2: An absurd little man has become number seven in our party.
0: 13 years later, on January the 30th, 1933, and that absurd little man would be saluted and acclaimed by thousands on the packed streets of Berlin as the new Chancellor of Germany.
3: We read that a funny little man called Hitler had come into power in Germany.
1: The Nazi Party became a huge organization, and when we see the propaganda tactics that they did, it becomes obvious how much money was needed.
0: But how was that even possible when Germany had been on her knees economically since the end of World War I? Who paid for the massive propaganda machine that helped Hitler become a media sensation, tour the country in a private airplane, and even build his own private army?
4: It's backed by this petition signed by prominent far-right politicians and industrialists and bankers. You've got a lot of powerful people supporting Hitler.
0: Was Hitler being manipulated by the shadowy financiers and industrialists who were funding his irresistible rise to power? Or was Hitler the one doing the manipulating?
5: All along, when they started to say that he was a puppet of big business, Hitler said, come and have a look at the accounts of the Nazi Party, and you'll see that all of our money comes from membership fees.

August 1936, the height of the Nazis' glory and power. Hitler was the supreme Führer of a resurgent German Reich. Its growing economy was admired and envied by leaders from around the world who flocked to the epic opening ceremony of the Berlin Olympics. Not even the triumphs of America's new track and field star could spoil Hitler's opportunity to show off on the world stage.

0: A few months later, in a note in his diary, Hitler's propaganda minister, Joseph Goebbels, couldn't help but reflect on the meteoric rise of the Nazis. Since their chaotic attempt to stage a coup and seize power in the abortive Munich Beer Hall Putsch of 1923.
1: How poor we were then. The Führer tells how he wanted to shoot himself once, because the bill debt grew over his head.
0: Goebbels was writing about a time when the very idea of Hitler as Führer of Germany would have been laughable, when the man who would become Germany's supreme leader was fresh out of prison for his failed beer hall putsch of 1923, banned from speaking in public and struggling to keep his party against internal divisions and soaring financial debt. This was the third devastating blow Hitler had suffered in his life, after losing his beloved mother to breast cancer when he was just 18. And then, the humiliation of defeat at the hands of Britain, France, and America in the First World War. Back then, Hitler was a mere army corporal. Though Austrian by birth, he had proved his loyalty to Germany and her Prussian ideals by his bravery in the trenches.
2: There was nothing that would mark him out for greatness except that he had won the Iron Cross. When he joined the German army in World War I, they put a rifle in his hand, they gave him self-discipline, they taught him how to kill, and he was a completely different character coming out of that war.
0: After the German capitulation, Hitler feared for his future in the army, the only place where he had so far found the purpose and recognition that he was looking for. But the impoverished and increasingly desperate Weimar Republic would be fertile hunting ground for his extremist ideas.
3: And of course, we have these sort of famous images of people taking, you know, wheelbarrows full of money to buy one loaf of bread and a bit of ham. It is absolutely chaotic. The country is in a mess. So that creates a lot of resentment. And what you get emerging in Germany is increasing political fanaticism. So what you've got is a country becoming more and more poor, more and more fanatical. It's the perfect breeding ground for a fanatic like Adolf Hitler.
0: During his military service, Hitler had shown he had the gift of gab and a knack with public speaking, with which he had openly voiced his strong nationalist beliefs, a good use of. At the end of the war, he would be drafted into the Army's new Education and Propaganda Division.
2: He kept on an Army salary, and his job was to talk to the troops before they were demobilized and keep them loyal to Germany and the Army, keep them from going over to communism. And his commander was a Captain Marr, who spotted his talent early.
0: Captain Karl Mayer was a young, ambitious officer with the talent for picking the right agents and choosing the right missions. These skills earned him the commanding post of the Education and Propaganda Department in Munich, and he would be the man who, with the help of the Army's secret slush fund, would kickstart the Hitler money trail. In 1919, the Treaty of Versailles had dictated that the German army should be limited to only 100,000 men. To tackle these terms, the commanding officers created a special money reserve that would be kept under the noses of the Allied Supervising Commission and finance a secret army reserve named the Black Reichswehr. This was mostly formed by nationalist, private, paramilitary organizations made up of demobilized soldiers from the Great War and known as the Freikorps, who would be used to fight and contain the growing number of communist uprisings in the streets.
4: There's no doubt that some of these paramilitary groups were being financed by the army, because the army had the intention of suppressing socialism. In a way, the army in Germany was a kind of state within a state. It was sort of saying, look, we call the shots here. We want to have a big say in who rules Germany. So that's why the army was getting involved.

0: army was getting involved.
1: Black Reichswehr funds would also be used to infiltrate newly emerging political organizations and disrupt those who could pose a potential threat to the army or support those who were sympathetic to their aims, such as the German Workers' Party.
0: They get Hitler to go along to a meeting of this Deutsche Workers' Party led by Anton Drexler, and he goes along. He's supposed to actually be eavesdropping on them to take information.
1: And that's how Adolf Hitler would be invited to join the German Workers' Party, the DAP, which would eventually become the Nazi Party. Karl Mayer trusted his agent's capacity and would give him an extra 20 gold marks a week on top of his salary for the young corporal to help in the fledgling party's expansion. Mayer's investment paid off. In just a few weeks, Hitler would organize his first public speech on October the 16th, 1919, before an audience of 111 people. On February the 20th of the following year, more than 2,000 would listen to the presentation of the 25-point party program at the Hofbrauhaus in Munich. Hitler would soon become the party's star speaker, mesmerizing audiences hungry for someone who could show them a new direction. In 1921, Hitler would be elected the leader of the now rebranded National Socialist German Workers' Party, and his rapid rise to prominence would be noticed by the party's first serious potential financiers. Having helped to put the newly rebranded National Socialist Workers' Party on the map, star speaker Corporal Adolf Hitler was attracting attention from some unexpected circles.
2: Hitler bekam schon in seinen frühen Jahren Unterstützung von Unternehmern, aber das waren keine großen Unternehmer, sondern es waren mittlere bis kleinere Unternehmen. 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
1: Then there were those who, besides financing Hitler personally, would also become fundraisers for the party. The first would be Dietrich Eckart, one of the founding members of the party and a father figure to Hitler, who would introduce his protege to the higher echelons of German society. Then there was Emil Ganser, the man who would introduce the Nazis to the Berlin business community, organize lectures, and organized fundraising trips to Switzerland. There was also Ernst Hamstengel, who would loan $1,000 to bail out the party's newspaper from bankruptcy and would become one of Hitler's close confidants. Kurt Ludecke, a shady dandy who made a small fortune gambling and with dodgy businesses, who became the international fundraiser and the man who would connect the Nazis with the Italian fascists. And also Max Erwin Schubner-Richter, a Baltic German who fought the Bolsheviks during the Russian Civil War and who would become a key connection with exiled white Russian families all over Europe. But still, all the money raised was inadequate to cover the party's growing expenses.
0: When we sort of talk about the influences on Hitler in terms of money, we need to be clear about how much money is being given. And in this sense, we're talking about minuscule amounts of money. It helped Hitler to tick over. Hitler didn't have a job, and he wasn't claiming unemployment benefits, so therefore he needed some money.
1: Bigger donations would soon start to arrive, and when they did, they'd come from an improbable source.
3: If you read the New York Times from the 20th of December 1922, that early on, that article accuses none other than the very, very rich and famous American industrialist Henry Ford of actually supporting the Nazis.
1: Among the Nazi Party's most fervent and prominent early supporters in the early 1920s was Winifred Wagner, the daughter-in-law of famous composer Richard. While touring the U.S. with her husband in the early 1920s, the Wagners would be invited to the estate of famous American car manufacturer Henry Ford for dinner. Later, When interviewed by writer and historian James Poole, Frau Wagner would confirm the rumors.
4: When I was doing my interviews with Frau Wagner, who was the daughter-in-law of the composer, Richard Wagner, I said to her, some people think Ford gave Hitler money. And she said, oh, I know I did. I said, well, how do you know? She said, I was the one that arranged it. The money was transferred by a man who worked for Ford named Boris Brazel. So Brazel had been a Russian prosecutor, and after he fled Russia, escaped successfully, and then went to work for Ford. So it was Boris Brazel that carried the money from the U.S. to Germany, where it was given to Cyril Romanov, who was the pretender to the throne, passed it to Ludendorff and then to Hitler. There was never any evidence of this. There were no documents of it. Fortunately, I was just in my 20s when I interviewed Frau Wagner, and she was about 80 at the time, and then in a couple of years, she died. So she was the last living link that knew this.
1: One name from this secret transaction who would go on to play a crucial role in Hitler's money trail was Erich Ludendorff. General Ludendorff, a German war hero of great standing, would become an important conduit between right-wing militarist organizations like the Nazis and prominent industrialists like German steel magnate Fritz Thyssen.
3: In 1923, he meets Ludendorff, who at the time is a very pivotal figure in the Nazi movement. And Ludendorff says, look, come on, why don't you come along and watch a speech by Hitler? And, you know, Thyssen, of course, is thinking, who is this guy? You know, I've never heard of him.
2: Thyssen war extrem antisozialistisch, er war auch antiparlamentarisch und hatte große Hoffnungen, einen starken Führer, der Deutschland wieder als politische Macht und militärisch stark machen und die Sozialdemokratie und die Kommunisten und die Gewerkschaften bekämpfen sollte.
5: I followed his advice. I attended several public meetings organized by Hitler. What impressed me most was the order that reigned in his meetings, the almost military discipline of his followers.

0: Military discipline at Hitler's public meetings was kept by the Nazi Sturmbannteilung, the SA, the paramilitary wing of the party, that not only provided security in the rallies, but were dispatched into German cities to stir up trouble, which they could then brutally suppress.
1: There's a famous Elton John song, it's called Saturday Night Is All Right For Fighting. But in Weimar Germany, every night was all right for fighting, because there was fighting all the time, tremendous violence.
0: It was German nationalist and Hitler confidant Kurt Ludecke who would take that bunch of Nazi thugs to the next level. He alone would finance the first uniforms, weapons, and logistics, and appoint as their head an old comrade of Hitler's and an early party member, Captain Ernst Röhm.
1: Ernst Röhm was one of the leading figures in the Reichswehr, in the army. He was actually the commander of Hitler. He was already in this German Workers' Party. We don't know whether he was in the party to infiltrate it, but there's good evidence that, yes, he was.
0: Röhm had a keen eye for business, and right after the end of the Great War, he'd made a tidy sum of money by smuggling weapons to the Freikorps. All his deals were off the books and highly illegal. His efficiency in moving weaponry illegally under the noses of the authorities earned him the respect of the Black Reichswehr, and which in turn enabled him to recruit experienced military men to the Nazi cause.
2: Röhm definitely had access to weapons. He had access to, for example, it was very important for Hitler to be able to mobilize these men and go from one town to another. Röhm had access to trucks to supply them. So he was a key figure very early on.
1: There's no evidence actually linking sort of payments to Röhm from the army and then he gives wages to these stormtroopers. No, the stormtroopers paid membership fees to the Nazi party. Even the Nazi party may have helped them out, you know, some beer, which they would have liked, some food. But it wasn't really rich enough at that stage to actually do anything. The Nazi party didn't have a lot of funds in the early days.
0: With Röhm now on board and the Thyssen-Ludendorff Axis now in place, they had the beginnings of a network of senior military figures and industrialists, which could bring in a steady flow of money and manpower to the party's cause. Fritz Thyssen, in particular, was now ready to place a big bet on Hitler and the Nazis.
3: I gave him about 100,000 gold marks. That was my first contribution to the National Socialist Party. These funds, however, I delivered neither to Hitler and neither to Schäubner Richter, but to Ludendorff, who I desired to use it as best as he could. I did not examine the details of the plans evolved by him and Hitler. I have already said that I did not wish to mix in politics.
0: And Hitler and Ludendorff had an audacious plan to put Thyssen's money to work straight away.
1: He hears about Mussolini's march on Rome, so he knows that the fascism is on the rise. And he has this idea that, you know, they want to take over the local Bavarian government, then they're going to march on Berlin.
0: Emboldened by Mussolini's dramatic move, Hitler took to the streets of Munich on November 9, 1923, with 3,000 of his stormtroopers, supported by Ludendorff and other prominent nationalists, demanding the Nazi Party be installed as the new government of Bavaria. Unlike Mussolini's PNF, however, there was no public acclaim for the Nazis and no popular uprising in their support. Instead, armed police were sent in to break up the insurrection. The resulting violence left 14 Nazis dead and Hitler and his leadership colleagues on the run. They would all be rounded up and tried as conspirators for plotting to overthrow the government. With Hitler in prison and the Nazis in disgrace, he and Thyssen would have to go their separate ways. But not for long. Emerging from his 9-month incarceration in Landsberg prison, Hitler knew exactly what he needed to do to revive his and the Nazis' fortunes.
1: Hitler decides that he's going to stop trying to overthrow the government, because he realizes that's going to be impossible if the army don't support him. He can't try and do it by a civil insurrection. He changes tack. He decides he's going to take the legal route to power. He's going to create now a proper political party with membership fees, organization. It's going to fight elections. It's going to need money. And he's going to try and win in the ballot box and come to power legally. Now, that's important because he's given up being the street fighter and the revolutionary for being the manipulator.
2: His single focus was to grow the Nazi Party, and he was clever at selecting good businessmen as his allies. For example, key man was a man named Max Amann. Max Amann had been a bank manager, had been Hitler's sergeant major during the war. Hitler picked people that he knew he could absolutely trust.
0: Indeed, Max Amann couldn't be a better party business manager, since he was pretty much the opposite of Hitler. He was highly organized, hardworking, and his banking experience allowed him to obtain credit on good terms. He would also be trusted with the running of the Nazi propaganda press. Where Hitler would think about content, Amann would think about sales and distribution. And that's how he would come up with a new idea. Though the beer hall putsch may have been in reality a bloody farce, in Amann's hands, it would be mythologized as an act of supreme self-sacrifice by Hitler and the Nazis.
4: And this is what makes them such amazing politicians, is that they later will turn that disaster into a kind of moment of significance, of triumph, a key moment in the establishment of this new political religion. And so when Hitler ends up in prison, it looks, you know, as if he's become even more of a kind of Christ-like figure. He's suffering for his politics. He alone is the man, you know, who's sacrificing himself.
0: For the Nazis, there was no such thing as bad publicity, and Amann was confident that they could capitalize on this momentum. So he encouraged Hitler to work on his autobiography while in prison. The book would be published in the summer after Hitler's release, with the title Mein Kampf, or My Struggle. Hitler was betting on it as the political manifesto for the party's new direction. Amann was thinking about the profits. Although its initial impact was disappointing, in time, it would make Hitler millions.

0: In actual fact, Mein Kampf doesn't sell very well originally. I think it sells about 10,000 copies between 25 and 27. It's not a bestseller, let's put it that way.
1: The lukewarm reaction to Mein Kampf put Hitler in a bind. With a ban on the Nazi Party still in place, how could he hope to get this message out to the German people? In February 1925, the Bavarian government agreed to lift the ban on the Nazi Party on certain conditions. Conditions which Hitler, in his excitement, broke within 24 hours at his first public speaking engagement. The ban was immediately reinstated for a further 2 years.
2: It was a very difficult period for him. He gets out of prison after the German recovery has begun. The currency was stabilized and the economy was pretty good. Consequently, a party like Hitler's doesn't attract many people.
1: Since Hitler was banned from speaking in public, he would resort to small, secretive meetings held in tiny, secluded rooms with select businessmen and industrialists. But this tactic failed initially to get results.
0: Big companies, they don't want to be attached with something that's going to bring them bad publicity. So what we know is that the major industrialists in the Weimar period, they support the traditional parties, not the socialist parties, but the liberal parties, the conservative parties that are around. Why would they want to get involved with the Nazi Party? It's going nowhere. It's just a group of fringe people out on the streets. A respectable company would not want to get involved in it.
1: But on a spring evening in 1927, while giving a secret speech in Essen, there would be one man who would listen to Hitler and decide to take him seriously, 80-year-old Emil Kirdorf.
3: Emil Kirdorf war vielleicht einer der berühmtesten deutschen Bergbauunternehmen, einer der Führungspersönlichkeiten der Ruhrwirtschaft. Kirdorf war ein strammer Monarchist, Antirepublikaner und Antidemokrat.
1: Kirdorf and Hitler would first meet on July the 4th, 1927, at the Bruckmann's Villa in Munich. The chimney baron, as Kirdorf was known, was very favorably impressed by Hitler's views and was curious about what else he would hear in person.
4: The inexorable logic and clear conciseness of his train of thought filled me with such enthusiasm with what he said. I asked him to write a pamphlet on the topics he had discussed with me.
1: Hitler did as Kirdorf asked and wrote a brochure titled Der Weg zum Wiederaufstieg, or The Road to Resurgence. Since some of the content was not deemed appropriate for the more working class members of the party, it was kept as a secret publication for distribution to a privileged few. Kirdorf, who became a member of the party in August of that year, would personally hand the brochure to his closest associates and clients. The chimney baron would also introduce Hitler to his better acquainted business colleagues in formal meetings held at his home. In this setting, Hitler had the chance to use his persuasive charm to explain his plans for the future of Germany.
3: Hitler war für viele Angehörige der deutschen Elite ein Emporkömmling, jemand, der nicht mal einen richtigen Schulabschluss hatte. Hitler galt also im Prinzip zunächst als politischer Parvenu, aber er konnte Unternehmer durchaus durch seine Kenntnisse über die Lage der Wirtschaft in Deutschland.
1: Although Hitler made a good impression, there were no financial results from this meeting besides Kirdorf's regular contributions. And Kirdorf wasn't just contributing out of the goodness of his heart. He had a very specific agenda and plan for the party. He would start to infiltrate his own people into the party and try to push the Nazis into a more pro-capitalist, pro-business direction. This was something that the party's working class faction, led by Gregor Strasser, resented and resisted. Used to getting things done his way, on August the 12th, 1928, Emil Kirdorf would write his letter of resignation from the NSDAP. The Nazis had lost their main benefactor. Nevertheless, things were about to get better for them.
0: In 1928, the Nazi Party polls about 2.8% of voters. So the strategy of coming to power peacefully isn't working that well. In 1930, though, the vote goes up to around about 12%, and about 6 million people quote Nazi. So something happens between 1928 and 1930.
1: What happens is a global economic collapse. On October the 29th, 1929, the American stock markets crashed and the Great Depression began. Germany was back in a deep economic crisis, just like in the good old days before the beer hall putsch, when the Nazis had first started to become popular.
3: Unter Handwerksmeistern und Einzelhändlern die Existenz zu verlieren, dieses verstärkte die schon bereits vorhandenen Vorbehalte und Ressentiments gegen die Demokratische Republik. 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
1: Fear and growing unrest at the economic downturn was catnip to the Nazi Party cause. When the opportunity came to buy the recently vacated Palais Barlow in Munich, named after its English owner, Hitler saw it as the ideal place for the new party seat. But once again, money was a problem.
2: Hitler approached Kerdorf again for money, and Kerdorf was having business problems. And so then Kerdorf passed him on to Thyssen.
1: Kerdorf would arrange a meeting between Fritz Thyssen and Rudolf Hess in late 1928. But Thyssen wasn't so keen on just giving away his money, so he opted to facilitate a generous bank loan through a Dutch bank. Thyssen was back on the Hitler money trail.
5: And then he then becomes, very, very quickly, a huge financier of the Nazi Party. And he even admits as such in his biography, and he calls it, I paid Hitler. He claims that he's donated more than a million marks to the Nazi movement. So Thyssen money is really important.

0: is really important.
1: In 1929, when Germany wasn't repaying their loans, the Allies reorganized the payment system into what would become known as the Young Plan. Although it reduced the debt, it would have a heavier burden for the country in the longer term. And many Germans, especially in the business world, would be against it. Diesen would be one of them, and that's when he decided to join the Nazis with an old political ally of his, German Nationalist People's Party leader Alfred Hugenberg.
2: Hugenberg was a wealthy man, not an industrialist, but he was a media tycoon. He owned cinemas and newspapers all over Germany. And he was really the leader of the nationalist right.
1: Thiessen and Hugenberg already had the largest paramilitary right-wing organization in the country, called the Stahlhelm, and the Pan-German League in a coalition against the Young Plan. But they were missing the support from the working class that Hitler and the Nazis could lend to their cause. While an alliance with the Nazis helped create a much broader coalition against the Young Plan, the alliance gave Hitler what he craved, financial stability.
3: We shall carry on our propaganda at the expense of the others. At least we are gaining access to the funds which until now were reserved for German nationalists.
1: On July 9, 1929, Hitler and the Nazis joined the committee to support a new law, the Law Against the Enslavement of the German People, designed to undermine and ultimately destroy the Young Plan. The Liberty Law, as it became known, not only called for the rejection of the Young Plan, but the immediate cancellation to all war reparations. The law would be submitted to the popular vote in a nationwide referendum to be held on December 22nd that year.
2: And then Hitler's on the newsreels in all of Hugenberg's cinemas, and this is a big break.
1: Though the Liberty Law would ultimately not be passed, the Nazis had many reasons to celebrate. Their fame, membership, and money had grown as never before. The worse things became with the Great Depression, the better it would become for the Nazis. When, in September 1930, the government collapsed due to the economic crisis and new elections were called, the Nazis would become the second largest party in parliament with 107 seats.
4: And in that period, Hitler's message starts to get through. I am the savior. And it gets through, first of all, not in the cities, but in the rural areas, because the rural areas suffer even more in this depression.
1: The Nazi success in the elections would attract the curiosity of a prominent figure who would change the Nazis' economic policies. President of the Reichsbank, Hjalmar Schacht. Like Thiessen and the Nationalists, Schacht himself was a critic of the Young Plan and would resign as president of the Reichsbank in late 1930 and started to tour the world campaigning against it. During a trip to the United States, Schacht would read Mein Kampf and started to look at Hitler and the situation in Germany from a different perspective.
5: Seit 1932 versuchte Schacht, als informeller Berater Hitlers, auch Einfluss auf Hitlers politische Überzeugungen zu nehmen und Hitler zu einem, kann man sagen, wirtschafts- und finanzfreundlichen Reichskanzler in spe zu erziehen.
1: Sometime after his return to Germany, Schacht would attend a dinner at the house of his friend, bank manager Emil Georg von Strauss. Among the guests, he would meet someone who was already a prominent figure on Hitler's money trail, World War I fighter ace turned socialite and nationalist politician Hermann Göring.
5: Göring war nach 1923 Repräsentant einiger Luftfahrtfirmen im Ausland, vor allen Dingen in Schweden. Göring hatte auch auf

0: His wife, Karen, were energetic socialites who could move in circles still closed to Hitler. He would prove an important player in Hitler's plan to woo big business. On January the 5th, 1931, the Goerings would hold a New Year's dinner at their lavishly refurbished house. Among the guests were Thiessen, Adolf Hitler, and Hjalmar Schacht. This was the ideal opportunity for Hitler to impress, and he did not disappoint.
1: Everything he said, he stated as incontrovertible truth. Nevertheless, his ideas were not unreasonable.
0: With the former head of the Reichsbank now in his camp, together with one of the country's leading industrialists and a war hero, Hitler was finally going places. ...1931 was the year when Hitler intensified his approach to big business. Crisscrossing the country, he would stop off wherever he could to give public lectures, receptions, and dinners, trying to forge new alliances and lobby for donations to the party.
2: Really significant break that Hitler had was when Fritz Thyssen gets a speaking engagement for him at the industry club in Dusseldorf. That was where all the big industrialists. So here Hitler has a chance to talk to the wealthiest men in Germany, and he needs money.
0: On January 27, 1932, Thiessen would introduce Adolf Hitler to some of the wealthiest men in Germany. Sure, many of the guests would give some generous donations, but there would be a few who joined the party in the following days and whose support would grow over time.
3: By 1932, the Nazi Party is in much better financial shape. It's expanded, it's consolidated, and its financial problems are well on their way to being solved. It's got a lot of responsibility. It employs thousands of people. You know, each district, known as a Gau, had at least 1,000 people working for the Nazi Party. That's a lot of people to look after. But of course, the party needs to keep growing.
0: In that year, Adolf Hitler decided to make his most ambitious move so far, to run in the German presidential elections. And when he learned that he could only campaign for 7 days for the runoff, he thought about a bold way to reach the most people in that short period of time, to fly. Through Goering's connections in the aviation industry, the company Lufthansa provided an aircraft for Hitler's exclusive use to enable him to crisscross the country in double quick time.
4: Hatte auch die gute Idee, diesen Flug auch medial zu vermarkten, indem auch noch einen Film Hitler über Deutschland produzieren ließ. 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

0: Despite the immense success and popularity of Hitler's campaign, he would lose narrowly to incumbent President Paul von Hindenburg. Yet this massive investment would pay off at the following federal elections 3 months later.
1: He gets 37% of the vote. Over 12 million people are voting Nazi of their own free will. Now, in that election, he starts to attract white-collar workers in big cities, upper-class civil servants. He attracts people, you know, from the higher echelons of society, not because they're losing their jobs, but they fear they're going to lose their jobs.
0: But despite his apparent success, this election would have a sting in the tail for Hitler when President Hindenburg refused to nominate him as chancellor, preferring instead conservative party leader Franz von Papen. The cost of both electoral campaigns had left the Nazi Party in desperate need of further funds. And, to make matters worse, their main benefactor, Fritz Thiessen, had money worries of his own and was having to nationalize part of his empire to avoid bankruptcy. Still, the Nazis were now the strongest party in parliament, and they wouldn't hesitate to use their influence to leverage political and economic advantage.
2: But what Hitler was good at doing was getting money out of people. So in many ways, it's kind of like a mafia operation. You know, give us the money. You know, that, you know, and if you don't, you know, maybe, you know, bad things are going to happen to you.
0: And this is when one of Germany's largest industrial conglomerates would join Hitler's money trail, the massive chemical cartel IG Farben. Founded in 1925 as the conglomeration of six leading chemical companies, IG Farben would become one of the largest industrial corporations in Europe. But they had a problem.
3: They make a food dye called butter yellow that was put into the butter in most of Europe. And they discovered that their workers that handled this food dye were getting cancer at a much higher rate than the general public. It was about to break as a scandal in the Reichstag. So they went to the Nazis and said, if you can suppress this, our money will flow to you.
0: And this was the beginning of perhaps the most infamous partnership with big business during the Third Reich and the Second World War.
1: This is a company that really gets involved with Hitler's regime. It actually helps to finance the Auschwitz-Birkenau camp. It's a kind of, if you like, private enterprise state activity where the SS and the IG Farben join together. But it is a company you can call a partner in crime.
0: With IG Farben's backing, the Nazis would use their strength in the Reichstag to overthrow von Papen's government in a vote of no confidence. New elections were called, and Hitler and the Nazis would once again be the outright winners, although with a marginally reduced majority. This is when Fritz Thiessen and Hjalmar Schacht would make their crucial move to put pressure on President Paul Hindenburg to nominate Hitler as chancellor. They drafted a petition called Industriellenangabe.
4: Diese Petition jedoch also hatte weitaus weniger Unterstützer gefunden, als es die Initiatoren Fritz Thiessen und Hjalmar Schacht erhofft hatten. 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
0: The old president would once again stubbornly refuse to nominate Hitler as chancellor. Even though he had won the latest election, Hitler was worse off than he had ever been before. To regain the political initiative, he needed a miracle. And the saint who would perform this miracle would be none other than former Chancellor von Papen, whom the Nazis had helped overthrow the previous summer. Von Papen was desperate to find a path back to power and thought he might succeed in convincing Hitler to accept the vice-chancellorship of the state, with him as chancellor. But Hitler was ready for this offer and told von Papen that he would only agree to such a deal if he, Hitler, were nominated chancellor, with von Papen as vice-chancellor. Von Papen, naively thinking that with Hindenburg's help, he could control Hitler and the Nazis, stupidly agreed.
4: Entweder ich werde Reichskanzler oder ich bleibe in der Opposition. und Franz von Papen und der Vorsitzende der Deutschnationalen Partei, Alfred Hugenberg, waren beide bereit, diese Vorbedingungen Hitlers zu akzeptieren. Und wir wissen ja alle, das war der große Fehler.
0: After 13 years of struggling for every penny to keep his party's head above water, Hitler's rise to power was achieved with something that no money in the world could buy, von Papen's naivete. A few days later, von Papen would meet with President Hindenburg to make his case.
1: He says to Hindenburg, in 6 months we'll have him squeaking in the corner like a mouse. And so Hindenburg says, okay, I'll go along with it, he said, but God help me if I'm wrong here.
0: God help him indeed. The only consolation would be that he would not live to see the catastrophe he had unleashed.

0: Throughout history, the technology of war has continually changed, but the art of war, how a commander commands, has remained more or less the same.
1: Nations have gone out of existence because of their failure to understand what war is all about, including its diplomatic, economic, and social elements. A great commander, one way or another, always seems to understand how all these forces are interrelated.

A strip of land on Turkey's Mediterranean coast. Thousands of people drive past every day without giving it a second glance. But here, 23 centuries ago, Alexander the Great led his men to victory against an army that outnumbered him by at least 6 to 1. This, the Battle of Issus, changed the future of the Western world.

0: Alexander of Macedonia is perhaps the greatest commander in human history. In little more than a decade, he created a vast empire, stretching from Greece through present-day Turkey, Egypt, the Middle East, Afghanistan, Pakistan, and into India.
1: He had a persona, an image, a charisma, if you like, which somehow has come down the ages almost undimmed. Now, in part, of course, he worked upon this himself. He is undoubtedly a great publicist of his achievements and so forth. The very fact he named so many cities Alexandria around the empire proves that very point, I think. But he has a certain, I don't know, tremendous romantic quality. And the fact, of course, that he dies so young with so much achieved puts him into a special category.

0: Alexander was born in 356 BC in the kingdom of Macedonia in northern Greece. His father was Macedonia's king, Philip II. Philip was a man of war, whose life was spent conquering new territories and overrunning the city-states of Greece. It was during these turbulent years that Alexander's character was formed.
1: There came a day when Philip was brought a horse named Bucephalus. The king and his friends went to watch the horse's trial and came to the conclusion that it was wild and quite unmanageable. But Alexander went up to Bucephalus, took hold of the bridle and turned him towards the sun, for he'd noticed that the horse was shying at the shape of his own shadow in front of him. Then he vaulted safely onto its back. His father wept for joy, and when Alexander dismounted, he said, "My boy, you must find a kingdom big enough for your ambition. Macedonia is too small for you."
0: The philosopher Aristotle was then paid by Philip to teach the 13-year-old Alexander art, literature, and music. After 3 years, age 16, he returned to the royal palace.
1: On one occasion, some ambassadors from the king of Persia arrived in Macedon, and since Philip was absent, Alexander received them in his place. He talked freely with them and quite won them over, not only by the friendliness of his manner, but also because he didn't trouble them with any childish or trivial inquiries, but questioned them about the distances they'd travelled by road, the nature of the journey through Persia, the character of the king, his experience in war, and the military strength of the Persians.
0: Philip now taught his son how to fight. Alexander learnt quickly, and together they led the army in the conquest of Greece. A king such as Philip had many enemies. When Alexander was only 20, his father was assassinated. In an atmosphere of suspicion and recrimination, Alexander became the new king.
1: He had invincible power of endurance, a keen intellect. He was brave and adventurous and hungry for fame. In arming and equipping troops, he was masterly. Noble indeed was his power of inspiring his men, of filling them with confidence. Doubtless, in the passion of the moment, Alexander sometimes erred. It is true that he took some steps towards pomp and arrogance. But after all, he was young.
0: Having secured his position, the ambitious young king looked east, to Persia, the mightiest empire on earth. After months of preparation, he and his army of 35,000 men set out.
2: You've got the professional soldiers, you've got the royal court, you've also got the wagons raising enormous clouds of dust. You've got the herds of animals being driven along for food. You've got the female hangers-on who attach themselves to this increasingly successful army. You've got the merchants, the traders, trying to cash in on this great economic opportunity. You've got a diverse assembly of intellectuals, experts, who are also cashing in on the gravy train. You've got the people who are measuring the roads along which they're marching. You've got an official historian. You've got poets. You've got people interested in botany who will record the various new species of plants that they come across. You've got geographers. You've got people interested in mineral wealth. When they come across bitumen in Iraq, this is something which they comment on. They investigate it. They set a light to it. Pour it on some poor unfortunate slave. And set it alight.
1: When he was at leisure, his first act after rising was to sacrifice to the gods, after which he had breakfast. The rest of the day would be spent in hunting or administering justice, planning military affairs, or reading. If he were on a march, which required no great haste, he'd practice archery as he rode, or mounting and dismounting from a moving chariot, and he often hunted foxes or birds. He sat long over his wine because of his fondness for conversation. And although at other times his company was delightful and his manner full of charm beyond that of any prince of his age, yet when he was drinking, he would sometimes become offensively arrogant, not only give way to boasting, but also be led on by his flatterers.

In Babylon, the Persian king Darius III had been informed of this impudent young man invading his empire, but expected the nobility in the western provinces to stop him. But at the river Granicus, Alexander faced the army these nobles had assembled. With courage and swiftness, he crushed it.

0: But Alexander faced another threat. The powerful Persian fleet could easily invade Greece and Macedonia in his absence. He had to destroy it. As his own navy was no match for the enemy, he fought on land. By occupying key ports, he cut off the fleet's supplies and neutralized its power. Alexander was now free to head inland and seek out Darius. Darius had used his time wisely, raising troops from his many provinces and hiring mercenaries from Greece. A huge force of up to 200,000 men gathered at Babylon. Since the future of his throne was at stake, Darius decided to lead the army personally. The Persian king, accompanied by his wife, mother, children, and harem, set out from Babylon to confront the young Macedonian. As Darius went north, Alexander headed south and brought his 35,000 men through the Taurus Mountains and into the fertile plains on the Mediterranean coast. Here, he replenished his stocks.
1: Alexander did live off the land. He lived off the well-organized system of supplies that supported the Persian provincial capitals. And Alexander has the military muscle to grab these, to claim them for himself, to exploit them. And that's how his army is able to keep on the march. It would have been very difficult at some points for his army to go back on their tracks, because there wouldn't have been any food. He has grabbed what there was and the army has eaten it. He's got to go on.
0: Having approached each other at the northeastern corner of the Mediterranean, the two armies set up camp either side of the Amanus Mountains. Darius had chosen to fight on a wide open plain where his numerical advantage could be decisive. There he waited, but Alexander failed to appear. With winter approaching and supplies running low for his large army, Darius had little choice but to break camp and go in search of his enemy. Alexander began to march along the coast. But unknown to both, as Darius went north, Alexander passed him on the other side of the mountains, going south. Reaching the village of Issus, Alexander established a camp for his wounded and sick troops before moving on. When Darius reached the coast, he was surprised to discover that Alexander's army had already passed that point. Hurrying after him, he arrived at Issus, where he had the hands of Alexander's sick troops cut off so they would never fight again. Then he continued south until stopping on the northern bank of the river Panaris. Alexander was amazed when informed that the Persians were only a day's march behind him. But unperturbed, he simply turned his army around.
2: Alexander's moves and decisions before the Battle of Issus show him emerging as a great commander. First of all, is his total determination to force a major battle as the only way in which he is going to get the results he requires in the particular campaign, and even though he is facing, of course, a much larger opponent. But also a point before the Battle of Issus I particularly admire is the way in which he was not thrown by the sudden arrival of totally unexpected intelligence to the effect that Darius and his army was behind him rather than in front of him. Now, that is usually a very unfortunate circumstance to find the enemy operating on your lines of communication. Alexander, though, is the kind of man who welcomed this opportunity and immediately set about to make the most of the changed situation.
0: From dawn the next day, Alexander marched until he could see his formidable opposition on the horizon. He was outnumbered 6-1, perhaps more. Darius had raised a huge force of approximately 10,000 cavalry and 200,000 infantry. Alexander had over 5,000 cavalry, but only 30,000 infantry. He was nevertheless sure that before the day was out, his opponent's army would have been destroyed.

The Battle of Issus changed the course of history. Along this stretch of river, how was Alexander able to defeat a force so much larger than his own?

0: Alexander owed a great debt to his father, for Philip had trained his young recruits to march with speed and fight with skill. He created a year-round professional army without equal.
1: We've got organized armies for the very first time in history. When we say for the very first time, of course, I'm talking about a very broad sweep of period. The ancient Egyptians, the Hittites and others, of course, had armies before Alexander's day. But there's a certain sophistication beginning to develop, which is going to continue in much the same general format for the next 1,000 years or so from Alexander onwards. There are roles for soldiers, there are cavalry, there are infantry, there are artillerymen, firing the rudimentary artillery of their period. There are supply trains. All the requirements of armies, right the way down to Napoleon at least, are present in Alexander's army.
2: Horses and men gleaming, not with gold, not with multicoloured clothes, but with iron and bronze. It was an army ready to stand its ground and follow its leader, and not overloaded with numbers and baggage. An army eagerly watching, not just for a signal from Alexander, but even for a nod. Any location suffice for their camp, any food for their provisions.
0: In addition to the cavalry and frontline infantry, both sides also had slingers, archers, and javelin throwers, whose role was to weaken the enemy before the battle began in earnest. But the core of an army was its infantry. And Alexander had another advantage in that the Persians used a traditional method of fighting.
3: It's, strictly speaking, a very defensive system, where you've got heavily armed infantrymen, armed with a spear and a round shield, and they stand shoulder to shoulder and they fight using the spear overhand, fighting between the darts that are left between the round shields. It's very much a defensive formation. The Macedonians had developed an entirely different type of formation, which was essentially aggressive. This, the soldiers were armed with a very, very long pike, 20 feet long, which they held in two hands, underarm. And because of the length of the pike, the points of the first five rows of spears all stuck out of the front of the phalanx. And when they charged, the other side had to get beyond 15 feet of points before they could actually reach the first person in the phalanx. And the phalanx literally ran across them and ran them down like a tank.
0: Having brought an army to the site of battle, the key to success often lay in the manner in which the troops were deployed. Darius felt confident in his numerical superiority. He established his infantry in a defensive position on the edge of the steeply banked river, then massed virtually all of his 10,000 cavalry by the sea. This cavalry was to launch an all-out strike across the shallow river mouth and encircle the Macedonians from behind.
4: I think Darius reckoned that he could deliver a knockout punch with his cavalry located on his right wing down by the beach, that they could sweep through the enemy cavalry opposed to them and then roll up the battle line of the Macedonians from there. I think that Darius thought about deploying his army and deployed it quite sensibly. The fact that he didn't win the battle was because he was fighting against a man whose military genius was unsurpassed.
0: Alexander now deployed his army. Despite being outnumbered, the narrowness of the plain, only 2 miles from mountains to sea, allowed him to form an unbroken line of troops along the entire length of the river. Alexander had seen where Darius intended to attack and encircle him, and so he sent as much cavalry as possible to strengthen that wing and hold off the Persians. But to win the battle, he'd have to launch a successful attack of his own. he saw that the Persian wing by the mountains was weak. If his cavalry could break the enemy lines at this point, it could make a direct assault on Darius himself. The king was the heart of the army, and if Alexander could kill or capture him, the massive force he faced would almost certainly collapse.
3: In an ancient battle, the position of honor was always on the right-hand side. The cream of your army took up position on the right-hand side. In a phalanx, the commander of the phalanx takes up his position on the right-hand side. This is the position of honour, and he worked downwards in rating towards the left. Now, during the period leading up to Alexander's conquest of Persia, there had been attempts to mass your cream on one side, to break the enemy's wing on that side, and this is, in fact, what Alexander is doing. He is charging with his cavalry against one side, shattering the cohesion of the army on that side, and therefore, to a certain extent, make it much easier for his infantry to come into action.
5: He takes a very considerable risk in this personal leadership. If Alexander had been killed, I mean, so important was his position in his army, he was irreplaceable. But he realizes that to win all, he must sometimes risk all. That includes his person. But since he only does it with very careful preparation, it shows the greatness of his command.

0: Well, I think we have to distinguish between being authoritarian and autocratic. People confuse these two things. They're almost the absolute opposite. Authoritarian personalities tend to be rigid, closed-minded, obsessive, mean, desperately inhibited, particularly inhibiting their aggressive and sexual drives and so forth. Unimaginative, conservative with a small c, conventional, conforming. And Alexander, like most great military commanders, didn't suffer from those defects of character.
1: His age gave added luster to his achievements, for though hardly old enough for such undertakings, he was well up to them. There are things generally regarded as rather unimportant, but which are appreciated by soldiers. The fact that he exercised with his men, that he made his appearance little different from an ordinary citizen's, that he had the energy of a soldier. These characteristics, whether they were natural or consciously cultivated, had made him, in the eyes of his men, as much an object of affection as of awe.

0: The two armies stared at one another. The fields were crammed with men who had walked for weeks through strange lands to face an unknown enemy. Now they prepared to fight each other. Many battles, then and now, are won or lost before they begin. Troops have to be willing to fight, and if necessary, die. Many were scared, soiled with fear. It was the commander and his officers who had to encourage them. Before the first arrow left its bow, the first stone its sling, the discipline and determination of the troops could decide the outcome of this battle.
1: Alexander sent for his officers and appealed to them for confidence and courage in the coming fight. Remember, he said, to preserve discipline in the hour of danger, to advance in utter silence, and when the moment comes, to roar out and put the fear of God into the enemy's hearts. Remember, upon the conduct of each depends the fate of all. Our enemies are men who for centuries have lived soft and luxurious lives. We of Macedonia have trained in the hard school of danger and war. And what of the two men in supreme command? They have Darius. You have Alexander.

0: I think that the thing that we, as soldiers, most admire about Alexander is his courage. And I don't just mean by that his physical courage, but his physical and his moral courage. He was a very brave man. He was wounded by almost every weapon of war that was available at that time. He quite literally led from the front. He was the first over the wall in his assaults on cities. He endured by a deliberate act of will all the hardships which his soldiers endured. He would pour away his water if he knew his soldiers had no water themselves. So he was physically a very tough, very driven and a very courageous man.
1: Success had bred in him both a fearlessness and the belief that he was divinely blessed. He sought glory in battle, for he was convinced that in glory lay immortality.
2: Alexander is the end of a line. He's the end of a line. He is the last of the great generals who actually leads a charge. It is something that historians, even a few ancient historians, have criticized, this leading the charge. Notice the other ones who are mentioned with Alexander, people like Pyrrhus, Hannibal, Caesar, they never lead a charge. They always command from behind the line so that they can see what's going on and make necessary changes to compensate for where they're being defeated and where they're winning and so on. This, of course, Alexander couldn't do. There is always that element in any great general, the idea that he can't fail. The gods are with him and therefore he can do anything he likes and it will work. This sort of supreme self-confidence. I will charge, and because I'm Alexander the Great, I will win.
3: Greek philosophers debated whether Alexander was truly great or whether it was all down to luck, and they argued the toss on either side. But if it was all down to luck, then one might have expected to see one or two other people managing to do what Alexander did. But if you look at other great commanders in antiquity, someone like Hannibal comes nearest to him, and he ultimately loses. Whereas Alexander never lost. Alexander set himself incredible goals, challenges, competitions to be heroic, and he surmounted these, he achieved them.
1: Alexander faced the biggest challenge of his life. From his position on the right wing at the head of his elite cavalry, he looked down the ranks of his army. Despite the numerical odds he faced, he felt confident of victory. Suddenly the battle began. Alexander launched his attack. The Persian archers and infantry buckled in the face of his fierce onslaught. At the same time, Darius's massive cavalry by the sea launched their assault. But Alexander had sent enough reinforcements to prevent that wing from breaking. As the cavalries had engaged, the Macedonian phalanx had begun its attempt to cross the shallow river. The banks and water were serious obstacles. The fighting became confused and desperate.

0: The blood really flowed, for the two lines were so closely interlocked that they were striking each other's weapons with their own and driving their blades into their opponents' faces. It was now impossible for the timid and the cowardly to remain inactive. Foot against foot, they were virtually engaging in single combat, standing in the same spot until they could make further room for themselves by winning the fight. Only by bringing down his opponent could each man advance. But exhausted as they were continually being met by a fresh adversary, and the wounded could not retire from the battle as on other occasions, because the enemy were bearing down on them in front, while their own men were pushing from behind.
1: Alexander, having smashed the Persian wing by the hills, turned towards Darius. Persian infantry scattered before Alexander's charge, but Darius's personal bodyguard fought almost to the last man. The Persian king, believing his life to be in danger, turned and fled. The Persian army, as Alexander had predicted, lost heart and turned to follow. An army is at its most vulnerable in retreat, and in the ensuing confusion, thousands upon thousands of Persians were trampled underfoot by their own troops or cut down by Macedonians in bloody pursuit.

0: Darius's tent, which was full of many treasures, luxurious furniture and lavishly dressed servants, had been set aside for Alexander himself. As soon as he arrived, he unbuckled his armour and went to the bath, saying, "Let us wash off the sweat of battle in Darius's bath." "No, in Alexander's bath now," remarked one of his companions. "The conqueror takes over the possessions of the conquered, and they shall be called his." When Alexander entered the bathroom, he saw the basins, the pitchers, the baths themselves, and the caskets all made of gold and elaborately carved, and noticed that the whole room was marvelously fragrant with spices and perfumes. He turned to his companions and remarked, "So this, it seems, is what it is to be a king."
1: Among the prisoners were Darius's mother, wife, and children. They expected to be raped and killed, but Alexander informed them that, on the contrary, they would receive the respect due to royalty. Then he concerned himself with his own men.

0: By order of Alexander, all the dead were buried with their arms and equipment on the day after the battle. And their parents and children in Macedonia were granted immunity from local taxes. For his wounded, he showed deep concern. He visited them all and examined their wounds, asking each man how and in what circumstances his wound was received, allowing him to tell his story and exaggerate as much as he pleased.
1: First of all, it established him definitely as a very high-level commander. It might have been luck to this particular time, purely, but now he has shown himself as a commander of great flexibility and adaptability, capable of defeating an enemy many times his own size. It also brings out a side of him which we do not always stress, and that, of course, is the chivalrous nature of the man in the way he treated the Persian royal family. But that must be balanced, of course, against the total ruthlessness with which he pursued and indeed cut down many, many of the rank and file of the Persian army. So you can say he shows a chivalrous instinct towards very important people, but as far as destroying the enemy's army, his main purpose, that he is absolutely ruthlessly determined to achieve.
2: From a safe distance, Darius sent a message offering all of his empire west of the river Euphrates in return for peace. Advised by his leading general Parmenio to accept, Alexander replied that if he were Parmenio, he would, but he was Alexander and would not. Instead, he methodically continued down the coast to finish off the Persian fleet by capturing their remaining Mediterranean ports. No city successfully resisted him. His opponents, unless they were politically valuable, were either crucified or sold into slavery. In northern Egypt, at the mouth of the Nile, he established a new port, Alexandria. Then he headed east to pursue Darius. He caught up with him at Gaugamela. Darius had lost many of his finest soldiers at Issus and was at heart a beaten man. In the ensuing battle, Alexander defeated him once again. There would be no further conflicts. Darius was murdered by his own officers. Alexander consolidated his victories by securing the loyalty of those he had defeated. Provincial governors kept their posts if they accepted his rule. Persian soldiers were drafted into the army. Babylon became his empire's capital. He encouraged his soldiers to marry Persian women. He himself, although he had a lifelong male companion, married Darius's daughter. The masters, he declared, were not to feel superior to the mastered.

0: for the rest of their lives. Darius's mother committed suicide after Alexander's death. But equally, more importantly, he exploited the Persian men whom he increasingly captured. He got them onto his side. He got the Persian nobility, who could administer provinces, onto his side. And through the nobility, he would get the lesser nobility. He would get the rank and file of the cavalry of the Persian infantry onto his side, so that he could use them to control Persia in his own interests.
1: Alexander was not content with Darius's empire. He was still only in his 20s and thirsted after further exploration.

His teacher Aristotle had taught Alexander that the world extended from Europe to India. His ambition would not be satisfied until all this known world was under his control. For the next 5 years, he led his men ever further east, fighting as much against nature as the guerrilla warfare of hostile tribes. Every challenge was met with innovation and tenacity. Mountain strongholds were scaled using ropes. Rivers were crossed on inflated animal skins. Nothing and no one could defeat him. And all the while, as he ventured further from Macedonia, he never failed to secure his lines of supply, leaving in his path many more cities in his name. In 327 BC, aged 29, he crossed the mountains into India. Alexander's veterans now felt that they had been pushed too far. They were anxious to get home and enjoy their newfound wealth and status. These predominantly Mediterranean soldiers had never experienced a monsoon before and were disheartened by the continuous rain. He was forced to turn and march back to Babylon. Still restless, he began to plan new campaigns in Arabia and North Africa. But in June 323 BC, aged only 32, weakened by wounds, fever, possibly even poisoned, he suddenly died. He was brave and noble, but he could be ruthless.

0: and tyrannical. Even within his own inner court, those he suspected of treachery were put to death. Among them, his leading general, Parmenio, and his personal historian. Despite this, he never lost the love and loyalty of his soldiers. They were willing to follow him almost to the ends of the earth.
1: Alexander's ability to inspire men is a very, very important thing. But he took on his father's army, which was a totally professional, thoroughly well-trained army, with much more experience than he had. And he must have relied very heavily on their experience. So it is, as I say, difficult to assess. His main thing is his own personality, which could make men follow him, and his ability to make quick decisions.
2: It's interesting how many later commanders regard Alexander as the great example which they try to model themselves. Julius Caesar, for example, in particular. I wonder why that was. Well, in my opinion, first of all, it was the sheer size of his achievement. This huge empire carved out from a very small army all the way from Macedonia and Greece to the northwestern areas of India. It is simply a boggling concept. You only have to look at the map to see that. And secondly, I'm sure future commanders were fascinated by how young he was when he achieved all these great affairs. Caesar, I remember, bemoaned the fact that he was only beginning at 40 to have a chance to make a mark upon his times, whereas, of course, Alexander was dead before he was 33. This has also fascinated the generals of the future. But at the practical level, I think they admired the way he had a grip on his men, the way in which he could control circumstances to a certain degree, or at least mould them into making a situation to his liking.
0: After his death, Alexander's empire collapsed, but his legacy proved more durable. His conquests had opened the East to a flood of Western and Greek influence, and the contact between cultures was to have a lasting effect on European and Asian civilization. While Alexander's faults have been largely forgotten, his extraordinary achievements have made him a figure of legend. For over 2,000 years, he has remained the first and foremost of the great commanders.

This is the British Commonwealth War Cemetery at Bayeux in Normandy, where are buried 4,000 men who fell during the D-Day landings. Over the memorial archway are inscribed the Latin words which mean, "We, conquered by William, have liberated the conqueror's native land." At first sight, it's extraordinary that the memory of William and his conquest still lingers after 900 years. But it does so for good reason, because the Norman conquest was a defining, arguably the defining event in English history. William and his descendants were foreigners who ruled England in a radically different way from previously. Eventually, that way proved not to work, but it's left its mark on us right up to the present. How we talk and how we are ruled, what we believe and what we are, were all reshaped by that man and those events almost a millennium ago.

In the early winter of 1066, William, Duke of Normandy, rode with his army in triumph to London. He had just pulled off the biggest gamble of his career. But then he'd always been a chancer. He'd had to be, as he'd been born the obscure bastard of an upstart dynasty, son of a tanner's daughter. But his boldness and superlative generalship had won him a dukedom and now a kingdom. The Napoleon of Normandy had come into his own. But what was it about England that had driven William to risk everything, his career, even his life? The Normans held the English throne in awe because of its age. Norman power was barely 100 years old, but in England, there was a continuous line of descent stretching back over 300 years to Alfred and beyond. For William and his house had ideas above their station, as this vast and pompous abbey at Jumièges suggests. Like rulers throughout Western Europe, the Normans had enlisted the powers of the church to bolster their own. This alone made the great Christianized monarchy of Anglo-Saxon England attractive. William also looked with envy across the Channel to the richest, the most stable, and the best administered country in Europe. When, therefore, in 1051, the childless Edward the Confessor promised to make William his heir in England, it offered the Norman Duke the prospect of a quantum leap in power. As a cousin of Edward's, William had a genuine family claim to the Anglo-Saxon succession. But then, in 1066, the dying King Edward apparently changed his mind and offered the crown to Harold, who, although the senior Anglo-Saxon earl, had no direct blood ties to the throne. William found the idea intolerable and illegal. There was only one thing to do. He would invade England and seize the throne by force. The Battle of Hastings was hard fought, and several times the Normans came close to losing. For most of the day, the English held the upper hand. But all that changed when Harold and his closest followers, the elite of Anglo-Saxon England, were killed. But in England, power was not just held by an aristocratic elite. William had disposed of his rival king, but would he be able to win over the kingdom? To do it, he had no more than 7,000 Norman soldiers against 2 million Anglo-Saxons. His chosen method was typical of the man. He would terrorise the population into submission. William advanced towards London, taking a circular route to the south and west of the city. His men burnt, destroyed and slaughtered everything and everyone in their path. The Norman army sliced through southern England and left a devastated ring of fire in its wake. William's message to the English could hardly have been clearer. Submit or die. Within weeks, William's victory was complete, and the Witan, the Council of Anglo-Saxon Nobles, accepted him as king, and on Christmas Day 1066, William was crowned king here in Westminster Abbey. William's choice of Westminster and the rituals used in the coronation service were highly significant. William was determined to demonstrate both the legality of his kingship and that he was the true heir of the Anglo-Saxon royal line.
So his coronation took place here in the church which had been rebuilt by Edward the Confessor, the Anglo-Saxon royal saint. And he was crowned with Edward's own crown, and he used the Anglo-Saxon coronation ritual. But there was one final culminating symbol. For William insisted that he should be crowned in front of the very tomb of Edward the Confessor. William was now more than just another duke. As the anointed King of England, he had entered an entirely different league. Internationally, he was one of the three most powerful rulers in Europe, whilst in England, this was the start of a new Norman dynasty that would rule for the next 88 years. Three more Norman kings would be crowned, and each, like William, would lay claim to the Anglo-Saxon inheritance. But could William build on the achievements of his Anglo-Saxon predecessors to make the English monarchy once more the most effective in the Christian world? The signs are that William began by making a serious attempt at winning over the surviving Anglo-Saxon earls. They were not killed or mutilated in the wake of the Battle of Hastings, as had regularly happened during the Anglo-Saxons' own succession struggles, instead providing they were prepared to submit and to swear allegiance, William was happy to pardon them and to make use of them.

0: William was happy to pardon them and to make use of them.
1: But once the initial shock of Hastings was over, most of the Saxon earls weren't interested in collaborating. Instead, they fled, rebelled, or went underground, and their lands were confiscated and given to William's Norman followers. The barons spoke French and brought French attitudes to their regional power, which they saw as theirs by right rather than held at the king's gift. They also had new French ways of controlling the English population. The castle.

Hundreds of castles were thrown up across the country, using the local population as forced labour. The English had seen nothing like them. For the English burhs, or fortified towns, were designed to protect the people, but the Norman castles were there to intimidate. The early castles were made of wood, not stone, and could be built in a matter of days. The Normans would choose a site, often right in the middle of a town or village. They raised a huge mound of earth. This one at Thetford is 80 feet high, and then built the castle on top. With their rough, uncut wood and raw earth hacked out of a devastated landscape, each was the symbol of a profoundly alien military occupation. But despite the castles and the presence of Norman soldiers in almost every town, Anglo-Saxon resistance was growing. William was to find that England would not be defeated so easily. William the Conqueror had captured the country, but he had not yet subdued its people. Instead, in 1069, the townspeople of Durham rose up and slaughtered a Norman garrison of 700 men. The revolt spread swiftly across the whole of the north of England, encouraged by Danish forces who had landed on the east coast. William's response was typically ruthless. He marched his army to York, drove off the Danes, and then perpetrated the most infamous event of his reign, the harrying of the north. Over a huge area, from York up to Durham and across to Chester, his men destroyed villages, burnt crops and food stores, and killed every person and animal they could find. Foreign enemies had behaved like this, but never an English king. The scale and savagery of the harrying of the north shocked an often unshockable age, and contemporary estimates of the number of victims, those who were murdered, starved, or subsequently died of the plague, total 100,000. Now, such figures aren't necessarily reliable, but here in the Domesday Book, William's own meticulous tax survey, there's incontrovertible evidence of the extent of the disaster. For from York to Durham, it notes 18 years after the event, dozens upon dozens of villages where the land is largely waste, wasta, and which are worth only a fraction of their pre-conquest value. As well, therefore, as the human suffering, the harrying put back the economy of the north by decades.

0: The commentators of the time were appalled. Even the 11th century chronicler, Orderic Vitalis, an Anglo-Norman and usually a partisan of the king, wrote, "Never did William commit so much cruelty. To his lasting disgrace, he yielded to his worst impulse and set no bounds to his fury, condemning the innocent and the guilty to a common fate. I assert that such barbarous homicide should not pass unpunished." The harrying of the North was not mere revenge or ethnic cleansing, but a deliberate policy of terror. The Anglo-Saxons of other regions might be tempted to rebel. They would share the same terrible fate as the North. But despite the threat, there were still some Anglo-Saxons who would not submit to the Norman yoke. Resistance was not yet over. And from this struggle came leaders whose exploits are still remembered today. Hereward the Wake, lionised by the Victorians as an Anglo-Saxon hero, was an English landowner who ran a guerrilla campaign against the Normans in the fenlands of East Anglia. It took William 2 years to put down this rebellion, and he never caught Hereward. Thus a legend was born. In 1075, William was faced with yet another revolt as a formidable coalition of Danes and Anglo-Saxon and disaffected Norman nobles plotted to overthrow the king. Among the conspirators was a trusted Anglo-Saxon earl, Waltheof of Bamburgh. Waltheof had been one of the very few Saxon nobles who tried to work with William. William was so incensed at his betrayal that Waltheof became the only Anglo-Saxon nobleman to be executed by the Normans. William had him beheaded for treason outside the walls of Winchester Castle. Waltheof became an instant folk hero. He was even revered unofficially as a saint. For Waltheof was a highly symbolic figure. With his death, the last of the great Anglo-Saxon earls had gone. But from William's point of view, his execution had done its work. After 1075, there was no further serious Anglo-Saxon resistance in England.
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0: in England.
1: William could now turn his attention to governing the country rather than to subduing it. The Domesday Book tells us much about the scale of his ambitions. Using the sophisticated system of local government created by the Anglo-Saxons, William was able to carry out the first ever audit of land ownership in England, right down to the last cow and pig. Here was an English king whose aim was not simply to list, but to exploit the entire wealth of his nation. As a devout Christian, William was well aware of the power of the church over a population of simple believers, so he made sure that the church was run by Normans for Normans, and he ordered a huge program of church building, including spectacular new cathedrals.
0: This is Ely, one of the most splendid of the Norman cathedrals. We think of it as a noble monument to God and the Christian faith. But there's much more to it than that. For Ely, then an island in the middle of the marshy fens, was one of the last centres of resistance to the Normans under Hereward the Wake. But within 10 years of Hereward's final defeat and disappearance into legend, there was a Norman abbot in Ely, and the building of this vast cathedral had begun, whose massive walls seem to crush out even the memory of revolt. So Norman cathedrals are like Norman castles, at once centres of Norman administration, advertisements for a new Norman way of life, and monuments to the permanence of Norman power. And above all, they were visible proof that God was on King William's side.
1: Of course, control of the church meant control of its vast wealth, and the fact that England was so rich had always been a factor in William's decision to invade. But what had attracted the Normans also drew other eyes. In 1085, William learned that the Danes and their allies were once again scheming invasion. So, next year, he brought over a great force of French mercenaries. But he also had to take political steps to head off trouble at home.
0: He summoned a meeting of the Great Council here to Old Sarum, the original site of the city of Salisbury. Every substantial landowner in the kingdom, William's own French barons, was required to attend and to swear an oath of allegiance to King William. No Anglo-Saxon king had ever needed to do such a thing, and the fight that William had showed that though he was a strong king, he had created a form of kingship that was inherently weak and depended to a dangerous extent on his own force of character. Nevertheless, the Oath of Salisbury worked. The planned invasion was called off, and William's regime was secured once more.
1: Less than a year later, William was dead, fatally injured in a riding accident. He may have been born a chancer, but he died a king. And as a king, he'd preserved the unity of England and the strength of the English monarchy, but at a terrible cost to his people and finally to his own conscience.
0: William was buried here at Caen Abbey in Normandy. For though becoming King of England was William's greatest achievement, he remained a Norman to the last, and he's the first King of England to be buried abroad. There was a final macabre postscript to William's life. In his later years, he'd become very fat, but his sarcophagus had been made too small, so that when the body was lowered into the sarcophagus, some force was necessary to fit it in. The result was described by the monk Orderic. William's swollen bowels burst, and an intolerable intolerable stench assail the nostrils of the bystanders. Despite the clouds of fragrant incense, the funeral service had to be rushed to a conclusion.
1: For all his achievements, William's violent rule also left a stench in the nostrils of his people. What kind of legacy was this for his successor? And who would his successor be? For the Normans had no strict rules of royal inheritance. Instead, it was left to the dying king to make his wishes known. Normandy, William decided, should go to his eldest son, and England to his second-born. So, at the age of 29, William Rufus became the second Norman king of England.
0: Like his father, the Conqueror, William Rufus was a skilled soldier and a natural leader of men. He was strong-willed and determined to enforce his authority on the whole country. And he was, if anything, even more avaricious. He'd need to be, because in everything he did, his ambitions were on the grandest scale. Hence the fact that he built this, the Great Hall at Westminster. It's as big as a cathedral, and when it was built, it was the largest secular space in Europe north of the Alps. It was the setting for feasts and entertainments, and above all, for the crown wearings, which took place in Westminster every Whitsuntide. The king sat here, in the middle of the dais, crowned, robed, and enthroned, whilst the choir sang his praises in Latin, hailing him like a Roman emperor and wishing him vita et victoria, long life and victory. King William Rufus was always looking for new ways to extract money from England. And when he couldn't get it from the Norman barons or the Anglo-Saxon townsfolk, he wrung it from the church instead. He taxed the monasteries hard, and when bishops or archbishops died, he often refused to appoint a successor, keeping instead the revenues for himself. But William didn't only plunder the church. He was actively irreligious. He never married or fathered children. Instead, he had male favourites and was almost certainly homosexual. This unchristian life, in turn, led churchmen to loathe him. All this meant that William Rufus was a very different kind of ruler from his famously pious Norman ancestors. And he was even more remote from the Anglo-Saxon tradition of Christian monarchy, of Alfred the Great and Edward the Confessor.
1: England, it seemed, had exchanged the iron rule of the conqueror for the dangerous whims of a capricious and degenerate tyrant.

0: William the Conqueror had been the most resolute of men, and his son, William Rufus, inherited his father's steely resolve. But too often it expressed itself merely as a whim of iron. Take the forest law. The Conqueror had ridden roughshod over English custom by inventing this law which gave him hunting rights over huge areas of countryside. William Rufus took over this arbitrary law and made it even harsher. This is the New Forest, or rather, it's a tiny portion of the vast forest that once covered most of the county of Hampshire. To make it, William the Conqueror expelled over 500 families and seized 90,000 acres, and William Rufus added 20,000 more. And the New Forest was only one of many. At their maximum extent, towards the end of the 13th century, the forest covered one third of the area of England, all of which was subject to the special oppressive system of law known as forest law. William Rufus increased the penalties for breaking forest law to barbarous levels. Killing a deer was punishable by death. If you were caught shooting at one, your hands were cut off, and the punishment for simply disturbing a deer was blinding. The laws were hated, partly because they were savage and punished poaching with mutilation, but above all, because they were perceived as arbitrary, and as being the product merely of the king's will and only serving his pleasure. In other words, they were un-English, and they were the most vivid reminder of the fact that England was a conquered country with an alien ruler with alien values. If the Normans were serious about trying to win English hearts and minds, as they sometimes claimed to be, then the forest laws were the wrong way to go about it. After only 13 years, Rufus's end was ironic, for the hunter became the hunted. In the August of 1100, he was out hunting in the New Forest with a party that included his younger brother, Henry. One of the huntsmen fired an arrow that hit William in the chest. He died on the spot. No one knows whether it was an accident or murder. Henry and the other nobles fled, and it was left to the king's servants to bundle his body unceremoniously out of the forest. William Rufus always got a bad press from contemporary writers, especially after he was safely dead. And the Anglo-Saxon Chronicle, for instance, delivered the damning verdict. He was hateful to almost all his people and odious to God. But its authors would say that, wouldn't they? Because they were monks who detested his irreligion, his homosexuality, and his plundering of the wealth of the church. In fact, William Rufus was a highly competent king who maintained the unity and the stability of the kingdom that he'd inherited from his father. But he added nothing more, with the result that even after three decades of Norman rule, the English felt no ownership in their king and had no investment in him. But this would begin to change. Within hours of Rufus's death, his brother Henry rushed to Winchester, seized the royal crown from the treasury, and rode off with it to London. There's no proof that Henry was implicated in his brother's death, but he certainly wasted no time in mourning him before declaring himself the next king of England. Henry's claim to the crown was dubious. Rufus had not named him as his heir, and their elder brother Robert was still alive and ruling as Duke of Normandy. In the circumstances, Henry needed all the support he could get, and he turned dramatically to the hitherto despised English people. Kings traditionally swore an oath at their coronation, in which they promised to rule justly and well. But Henry's coronation charter, of which this is the slightly later official government copy, was different. It was written down. It was widely circulated throughout the kingdom,
1: and the promises were more far-reaching. Above all, it announced Henry's determination to carry out a legal counter-revolution and bring back the laws of Edward the Confessor. In other words, he would rule in the traditional way, with consent, like an Anglo-Saxon king, and not with force and extortion, like a Norman.
0: Henry openly acknowledged the tyranny of his brother and father by vowing to take away all the bad customs by which the Kingdom of England was unjustly oppressed. The fundamental importance of the Charter wasn't lost on later generations. It was copied almost exactly in Magna Carta, and it was used by all the kings in between.
1: But the Charter was only one of Henry's attempts at reconnecting his rule with the Anglo-Saxon past. He married a Scottish princess who was descended directly from King Alfred the Great, and he gave his only son and heir a double name. The boy was christened William, after the Norman conqueror, and Aetheling, which is an Anglo-Saxon name meaning king worthy. There could have been no clearer demonstration of Henry's determination to found a new, genuinely Anglo-Norman dynasty.
0: And an Anglo-Norman England was slowly beginning to emerge. The ancient Anglo-Saxon kingdoms of Mercia, Wessex, East Anglia and Northumbria were gone, along with the earls who'd ruled them. In their place were the Norman barons. The barons spoke French, but they increasingly claimed the rights of their English predecessors. Similarly, many Normans took Saxon wives, and their children and grandchildren began to think of themselves as much English as Norman. And alongside this fusion of cultures, a new social class was emerging, a class that would dominate our history for the next 1,000 years.
1: By the time of King Henry, England was a heavily militarised society in which all landowners were expected to provide troops, either to their superior lord or directly to the king himself. The most important of these troops were called knights, that is, heavily armed soldiers on horseback. These too were a Norman innovation, as the Anglo-Saxons had ridden to battle but fought on foot. But the importance of knights went beyond the purely military, because knights were a social as well as a military elite, and they gave their name to a new code of values and behaviour called chivalry. The key idea of chivalry was that instead of killing your defeated enemies, you captured them and treated them honourably. At least you did if they were of the right social class. For chivalry was a purely class code. This too was a new idea, because the Anglo-Saxons had usually killed their defeated enemies, whatever their rank.
0: Chivalry was the apex of this new Anglo-Norman culture, but its foundation was the bedrock of the old Anglo-Saxon state, the coinage. England's stable currency had been the envy of Europe for 3 centuries, but it was now under insidious attack. In 1124, Henry's soldiers began complaining that their wages were being paid in coins which were less silver than cheap tin. The result was what we're all familiar with, galloping inflation. As the Anglo-Saxon Chronicle recorded, the man who had got a pound could not get the value of a penny for it in the market. Henry took decisive action, which the modern treasury could only envy. There were 150 men who made all the money in England. Henry had everyone arrested and sent for trial at Winchester. 94 of them were found guilty of debasement of the coinage.
1: The punishment for what we would regard as a white-collar crime was barbaric. First, each one of the guilty men had his right hand cut off. Then, he was castrated. The vast majority of the moneyers weren't Norman. Instead, they were Englishmen of high rank. Even so, there was no popular protest. Here at last was something which united everybody, from the Norman king to the lowliest Anglo-Saxon peasant. Everybody was agreed that the value of the coinage, that great achievement of Anglo-Saxon England, must be protected at any cost.
0: But the king was about to lose something more precious even than his coinage.

This is the harbour at Barfleur in Normandy. Here, William the Conqueror's own ships were built. And here, on the 25th of November, 1120, King Henry and his court were about to embark to return to England after one of the king's many visits to Normandy. Then as now, members of the royal family travel separately, and Henry's son and heir, William Atheling, together with his suite of over 300, including many of the cream of the young Norman nobility, were to sail in the White Ship. There was a party atmosphere. William had bought several casks of wine, and everybody, including members of the crew, had drunk heavily. They set sail in the evening, but within half an hour, disaster struck when the drunken pilot steered the ship onto a well-known hazard, a jagged rock that lay just beneath the surface at high tide. A great gash was torn in the side of the ship, and it sank within minutes. William's bodyguard managed to get his young master onto the only boat and began to row him to safety. But the young prince insisted on going back to try to rescue his sister. The little boat was overwhelmed as men desperately scrambled to get on board, and William and everybody else, bar a single survivor, was drowned. It was, as they say, a moment that changed history. For weeks afterwards, bodies were washed up along the Normandy shore, though the majority, including William Atheling's, were never found. Henry was devastated, and it was said he never smiled again. This was a personal tragedy that would, in time, tear the Norman dynasty apart. For the rest of his reign, Henry wrestled with the problem of the succession. At first sight, there seemed no shortage of possible heirs. Henry had been an inveterate womaniser, and he'd fathered a score of bastards. But none of the bastards, of course, carried the Anglo-Saxon royal blood of the dead prince, William Atheling. Nor did another possible candidate, Henry's nephew, Stephen. Stephen was a tried and tested warrior, and he was popular with the church and a large section of the baronage. But Henry rejected Stephen as well, and instead he decided that his heir should be his daughter, Matilda, named after her mother, Queen Matilda, and carrying also her mother's Anglo-Saxon royal blood. In 1127, Henry summoned a meeting of the baronage, including Stephen, and required them all to swear an oath of allegiance to Matilda and to recognise her as the future monarch of England. For Henry, this settled the matter. For everybody else, it raised the fundamental question of female succession and whether or not a woman should or could rule in a warrior age. If any woman could pull off that challenge, it was Matilda. She was an indomitable character, a woman who rode astride like a man and who led her army into battle. She also had powerful allies, as her husband was the Count of Anjou. But the Angevins were the traditional rivals of the Normans. So, if Matilda became queen, the English crown would pass, many Anglo-Norman barons feared, out of Norman control and into the hands of their arch-enemies, and that they were determined to stop. Matters came to a head in the autumn of 1135. Henry was on a visit to Normandy here when he suddenly fell ill. Within a week, he was dead. At his request, his embalmed body was taken for burial at Reading Abbey in the England that he'd made his own. But already, everybody had forgotten the oath of 1127. Instead, Stephen moved decisively to seize the throne and get himself crowned and acclaimed by the English. Stephen was popular at first, although he lacked the ruthless touch of his predecessors. But within a year or two, he had lost control over the barons. They began ignoring his commands, and some of them tried to carve out petty kingdoms for themselves, just like their cousins in Normandy. If they succeeded, it would be
the death of England. The Anglo-Saxon Chronicle described the situation. In the days of this king, there was nothing but strife.

with a large army, supported by Robert of Gloucester, and demanding to be recognised as Queen. Norman England's first civil war was about to begin.

0: to begin.
1: In petty skirmishes and long sieges, the armies of Stephen and Matilda fought it out across the length and breadth of England.

0: and the rules of chivalry only prolonged the conflict. When Stephen captured Matilda, he dutifully released her, even granting her safe conduct. Matilda then took control of most of the west of England, with Stephen holding the eastern part of the country. The fate of England now lay in the hands of two French cousins, fighting each other for the crown.
1: On the 2nd of February, 1141, the most dramatic incident of the civil wars took place here at Lincoln. King Stephen and his army were here, in the city, high on its hill, whilst below, on the plain, were Matilda's troops. It was the Feast of the Purification of the Blessed Virgin Mary, or Candlemas, and King Stephen carried the customary candle to Mass, held in the cathedral. But as the candle was being lit, it broke apart in his hands. Despite the ill omen, Stephen persisted with his determination to give battle to the enemy in the hope of striking a knockout blow. But his army was heavily outnumbered, and most of his troops fled, leaving the king and his bodyguard, who dismounted, to fend for themselves. As usual, Stephen fought valiantly and killed several of his opponents, but he was felled ignominiously with a stone and taken in triumph to Matilda's capital at Bristol. And there, as a final indignity, he was imprisoned in chains.
0: With Stephen out of the way, Matilda declared herself queen. But when she went to London to be crowned, there was a mass uprising against her, and she was literally chased out of the city. For the first time since the conquest, the people had some say in who would rule over England. The tide was turning against Matilda. She was forced to release Stephen when her greatest ally, Robert of Gloucester, was himself captured. Stephen was back on the throne.

even that didn't end the war. For the next 7 years, Matilda refused to give up, urging her army on in a conflict that was exhausting the energy and the resources of both sides. Finally, in 1148, Matilda accepted that she would never be queen and returned to France. Stephen had won, but England had paid a high price. Stephen, the last of the Norman kings, died 6 years later in 1154, having settled with Matilda's son Henry that Henry would inherit the throne. So the English crown went to Matilda's heirs after all, beginning a new dynasty that was to rule in England for more than 300 years. This is Faversham in Kent, and I'm walking across what was once the site of Faversham Abbey. Here's Stephen's wife, Queen Matilda, his eldest son, Count Eustace, and the king himself were buried in the magnificent Abbey Church which Stephen had constructed. But 400 years later, Faversham, like the rest of the abbeys, was dissolved, and the abbey was demolished, and scarcely a trace of it remains. And there's no sign either of the royal tomb of the last Norman King of England. The key to English politics has been a combination of strong government with government by consent. The latter was the great achievement of Anglo-Saxon England, which the Normans were wise enough to keep. But the Norman kings themselves, with their castles, their knights, their administrative flair, and above all, their indomitable wills, made the monarchy infinitely stronger. Their cathedrals and abbeys made England more beautiful, and their language, their courtesy, and their chivalry made it more civilized. They also, on the debit side, made it infinitely more class-ridden. But still, there are worse legacies of conquest and colonization.

0: More evil gets done in the name of righteousness than any other way. This quote by Glenn Cook may well sum up Fidel Castro better than any other. His single-minded goal to improve the lives of the people of Cuba instead spiraled the country into a place of fear and abject poverty that has lasted 50 years. With his support from his communist allies dwindling, the disastrous time warp that Cuba has been mired in is finally dissolving. The influence of Pope Francis gave birth to reestablishing diplomatic relations with the U.S. after more than 50 years of isolation. Their meeting, a side note to change. While officially, Brother Raul now runs the country, Big Brother Fidel's presence is still keenly felt. But how did this all begin? Where did things go so horribly wrong for a country and a man who resided on an island only 90 miles from Key West, Florida? For those answers, we must separate the man from the myth that is Fidel Castro. The son of a well-to-do sugarcane farmer, Fidel was born out of wedlock to Angel Castro y Agris, a migrant from the northwest Spanish city of Galica. Angel Castro's first marriage ended badly, and he found himself enamored with his house servant, Lina Ruiz Gonzalez, whom he later married when Fidel was entered into Catholic school at age 8. Together, they raised 7 children. Las Manacas, in northern Cuba, was a sizable sugar plantation that sold exclusively to the U.S. company, United Fruit Company. Fidel has never spoken of his upbringing directly to anyone. His mother, Lina Ruiz, was a poor but strong and determined country girl. She was described by some as the Cuban Annie Oakley. Calls to supper for the boys was often a rifle burst in the air as a signal. Semi-illiterate, she realized that education was paramount and insisted on only the best for her boys. Always the outsiders, the troubled Castro boys, Fidel, Raul, and Ramon, did not fare well at the La Salle Catholic boarding school in Santiago de Cuba, so much so that they were expelled. When informed of this, Fidel told his parents that he wanted to return to that school. They said that was impossible because of their rough and violent behavior. So strong-willed, even at that age, Fidel told his mother that if she did not send him back to the school, he would burn their house down. His mother truly believed that Fidel would do it. In the end, the boys were sent to a private Jesuit priest-run Dolores school, also in Santiago. At the age of 15, Fidel transferred to another more prestigious Jesuit-run school named El Colegio del Belén in Havana. The young Castro's interest in history, geography, and debating took second place to his love of sports. His rough-hewn background caused him to clash with the sons of the social elite enrolled at the school. He became well known by his nickname, El Loco, the Crazy One. His obsession to always win at any cost contributed to his insane moniker. Under the tutelage of the Spanish Jesuit priest, Fidel Castro began to form his vision of the world around him. These priests were influenced by the Spanish-American War, and so they had a very nationalistic take on the world politics, leaning very heavily towards socialism. They saw the Hispanic Catholics of Cuba as morally superior to the corrupt Anglo-Saxon Americans. His passion was fueled with anti-imperialism rhetoric and staunch opposition of the U.S. intervention in the Caribbean. Fidel's combination of natural athletic ability, near photographic memory, and unwavering tenaciousness impressed his teachers and earned him their respect. He was recognized as someone who would fill the book of his life with brilliant pages. In 1945, Fidel enrolled at the University of Havana studying law. Soon after, he became immersed in student activism and a part of the violent gang culture that had erupted at the university. The university served as the nucleus of student protest and dissent since the 1930s. This, in turn, fueled the various factions, which quickly organized into gangs. It became a normal part of campus life to carry guns to protect you and your brethren. Frustration had been building since the War of 1898, the subsequent intervention by the United States, and the so-called Platt Amendment, which gave the U.S. almost total control over the destiny of the island. A series of puppet governments and corrupt or failed leaders stoked the fires of frustration in these young idealistic Cubans, and they saw the United States at the heart of their woes. All of these things molded the young Fidel Castro into what he would become. The combination of brilliance and violence had now created a Castro capable of unspeakable acts. While never convicted, he was linked to several assassinations during this time. It was now June 1947 when Castro joined a coalition that sought to invade the Dominican Republic and depose its right-wing president, Rafael Trujillo, a staunch U.S. ally and military general. This brutal dictator used secret police, which routinely murdered and tortured any of those who opposed the government. A 1,200-man army consisting of exiled Dominicans and Cubans set sail on July 29, 1947. But the combined forces of the Dominican and U.S. governments had discovered their plot, and the rebellion was put down. Castro managed to escape by jumping off his ship and swimming to shore at night.
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These events strengthened Castro's opposition to the Cuban government. He became a leader of the student protest against the killing of a high school student by government agents. These protests initiated a U.S.-imposed crackdown on those considered to be communist. This, in turn, led to violent clashes between the protesters and the government forces. In February 1948, Castro was badly beaten during one of these events. It was at this point that Castro's public speeches took a sharp turn to the left. Criticizing the social and economic inequalities in Cuba and blaming them on corruption and U.S. imperialism. It was then, in 1948, that Castro was to meet his soon-to-be first wife, Mirta Diaz-Balart. It was in some ways an odd pairing, as the girl came from a wealthy family of the Cuban elite. She insisted on meeting the brash young Fidel. Her brother Rafael warned her, "He is crazy. He would just as soon throw you off the 10th floor as buy you a mink coat." Her reply, "I know, but I am in love." Though disapproved by both families, the marriage took place in March. Her father gave them tens of thousands of dollars to spend on a 3-month honeymoon in New York City. Even the military general and former president, Batista, gave the young couple a $1,000 wedding gift. Married on October 12, 1948, the couple headed to New York for their extended honeymoon. Fidel lived extravagantly and even bought a white Lincoln Continental and secured an apartment in the Bronx. It was said that he taught himself English by learning 200 words a day. The couple lived the good life. Returning to Havana, Castro set up practicing law. Life moved forward, and Mirta gave birth to a son, Fidelito, or Little Fidel. But Castro's law practice, set up with the goal of helping poor Cubans, was a disaster, and bills often went unpaid, even to the point of losing all of his furniture to repossession. This further widened the gap in his now troubled marriage. All he could see was the political arena. That is where his real passion for power lay. He campaigned vigorously for a congressional seat, and his win seemed assured when on March 10, 1952, it was all swept away. A coup, led by General Batista, seized control of the government, shattering Fidel's dream. Labeled a disciplined democracy by Batista, it was anything but. Backed by the United States, this dictatorship established strong relations with the wealthy and left trade unions impotent. Castro sought legal solutions in the courts, but all were rebuffed. His failure to overturn the government through legal means was a turning point for Fidel. A plan was hatched to attack the military barracks at Moncada, just outside Santiago de Cuba Oriente. Forming a secret group called the Movement, Fidel enlisted as many as he could, both arming and training them for the rebellion. Gathering almost 1,200 members over the course of 1 year, with most coming from poor sections of Havana. Even though he considered himself a socialist, he avoided joining up with the known communist faction, the PSP, which his brother Raúl was a member, afraid that it would scare away the moderate members of his coalition. Castro gathered together weapons from wherever he could, creating a stockpile for the planned attack. It was Castro's idea to ignite a revolution using the poor, downtrodden sugar cutters as his troops. His plan mirrored that of 19th-century Cuban independence fighter José Martí, attacking the Spanish encampment, with Castro taking on the role of the leader. 165 hardcore revolutionaries came together for the mission. He ordered them not to create bloodshed unless they were confronted with armed resistance. In the speech by Fidel Castro to the Movement just before the attack began, "In a few hours, you will be victorious or defeated. But regardless of the outcome, listen well, my friends. This movement will triumph."
If you win tomorrow, the aspirations of Marty will be fulfilled sooner. If we fail, our action will nevertheless set an example for the Cuban people. And from the people will arise fresh new men willing to die for Cuba. They will pick up our banner and move forward. The people will back us in Oriente and the whole island. As in 68 and 92, here in Oriente, we will give the first cry of liberty or death. On July 26, 1953, the attack was set in motion. The first catastrophe occurred when three of the 16 cars that left from Santiago failed to arrive. The next came as an alarm sounded, causing the would-be rebels to be pinned down by machine gun fire. Four of the rebels were cut down before Castro sounded retreat. The rebellion had suffered six fatalities and 15 other injuries. The government forces 19 dead and 27 wounded. A group of rebels took control of a civilian hospital, but it was soon overrun by government soldiers. After being tortured, 22 rebels were executed without trial. A group of 19, including Castro, set out for the rocky Sierra Maestra Mountains to the north, where they hoped to establish a guerrilla base. Batista's response was swift. Martial law was declared, cracking down brutally on dissidents and imposing tight media censorship. Hoping to stem the tide of rebellion, the government spread misinformation about the event. It was said that the rebels were communists who murdered hospital patients. But the truth would not be held down. News and photographs of the torture and execution in Oriente ignited the people. Batista used the attack to round up and execute any of whom he believed to be a threat. Rather than dissuade, the images of young Cubans in pools of blood only strengthened the resolve for rebellion. Castro was heralded as a hero.

0: Almost 100 defendants were arrested after the attack. Of those, 65 had not even taken part. Instead, they were Democratic-leaning politicians, including Carlos Piros, the former democratically elected president of Cuba. Castro acted as his own lawyer in his court appearance on September 21, 1953. He was eloquent in his defense, arguing the charges of organizing an uprising of armed persons against the constitutional powers of the state was false and not correct. Since Batista had seized power through unconstitutional means of the coup, and by bringing to light the torture and other atrocities that the government forces had inflicted, he not only embarrassed the army, but turned the citizens of Cuba against them even more. His most famous speech was delivered in the courtroom, saying, "Condemn me. It does not matter. History will absolve me." In an attempt to prevent Castro from testifying further, they claimed he was too ill. It did not work. And on October 16, after many of the defendants were acquitted, Castro was sentenced to 15 years to be served in the hospital wing of Model Prison on the island of Pinos, a modern, comfortable, minimum security facility. Castro put his time in prison to good use, renaming his group the 26th of July Movement in memory of the date of the attack on the Moncada barracks. He expanded his leftist views by voraciously reading Marx, Lenin, and rebel countryman Marti, but also read Freud, Kant, Munthe, Dostoevsky, and even Shakespeare, all read from a point of view of Marxism. From prison, Castro stayed in control of his 26th of July movement and published his "History Will Absolve Me" speech, furthering his popularity with the people. His movement within the prison was not restricted until inmates sang anti-Batista songs at a visit by the president. That landed him in solitary confinement. On the outside, Mirti was able to get a job at the Ministry of the Interior. Upon hearing about it on the radio announcement, Castro raged, saying that he would rather die 1,000 times than to suffer impotently from such an insult. The final straw in their marriage, both started divorce proceedings. Mirti took custody of Fidelito, which further angered Castro. He did not want his son growing up in a bourgeois world. Batista's government called for presidential elections in 1954, but with no opposition, the election was seen as a sham. Batista tried to legitimize the election by allowing for some opposition voices to be heard. Castro took advantage of this by having his supporters cry out for amnesty for the Moncada offenders. Seeing this as a publicity tool and a way to quell the masses, Batista released the prisoners, including Fidel, believing that by closely monitoring him, they could keep control over Castro. Divorced and a free man, Fidel fathered two more children in affairs with two female supporters. Politically, he strengthened his control of the 26th of July movement by creating an 11-person national directorate, placing himself as the leader. Some argued that he was now becoming a caudillo, or dictator. But his mandate that a revolution could not be successfully run by committee, but instead by a strong leader, won out. 1955 saw more violence and bombings, and the Castro brothers were forced to flee to Mexico to avoid arrest. It is there that Raul befriended and soon introduced Fidel to an Argentine doctor and Marxist-Leninist, Ernesto Che Guevara. Seeing him as more of a revolutionary than he was, Fidel embraced him. Needing money to fund his revolution, Castro went in search of wealthy supporters. Batista's men shadowed him, and an alleged assassination attempt was made, with Fidel barely escaping. José Antonio Echeverra, who had organized another anti-Batista group, met with Castro, but they were separated by the methods the two wanted to employ to overthrow him. Amid rough seas on November 25, 1956, the 65-foot yacht Granma, carrying Castro and 85 compatriots, all of them ready to wage war against Batista. But the Granma was spotted while still in the open water, and by the time they landed, a force of Batista's army lay in ambush. Castro and 40 were reported killed, but Fidel had managed to escape by taking cover in the sugarcane fields. After 3 days in hiding, he headed into the mountain range of Sierra Maestra. Believing the rebels could not survive in the mountains, the army abandoned his chase. Fidel, brother Raul, and new friend Che Guevara hunkered down in the mountains for 3 months. That is until New York Times respected war correspondent Herbert Matthews wrote a three-story series on what would create a legend out of Fidel Castro. Painting him as a champion of the oppressed, the stories heralded him as a savior of social justice and democracy. Following those articles, CBS TV sent a team to create a glossy image of Fidel and his cause. In Havana, Jose Echeverria and his group stormed the presidential palace in hopes of assassinating Batista. Instead, his failed attempt saw him gunned down in the street. The government crackdown continued in July when government forces assassinated Frank Paez, ironically leaving Castro the undisputed leader of the revolution. Castro shrewdly hid his more radical Marxist beliefs as to not alienate the moderates. It was then, ensconced in his mountain hideaway, Castro, the symbol of the revolution, was free to plot the overthrow and plan for Cuba's future government. The so-called Manifesto of Sierra Maestra spoke of a democratic government with a constitution and free elections. Looking back, it is clear that Castro never intended to fulfill these promises when he signed the manifesto. Instead, he realized that he now had the power, in Lenin's words, to tear down the state with the help of the people of Cuba. His army grew, and Fidel ruled this force with an iron fist. Some doubted his authoritative rule, but none outwardly defied or questioned him. Castro began his guerrilla war in earnest now, with attacks on military outposts and taking control of a hospital, schools, a printing press, a slaughterhouse, landmine factory, and even a cigar factory. Batista's failure to contain Castro forced him into an all-or-nothing assault. With 10,000 soldiers, Operation Verano resulted in the army bombarding the heavily forested area and surrounding villages that were suspected of aiding the rebels. Despite their superior size, the army was unfamiliar with dealing with the guerrilla warfare tactics. Using landmines and ambushes, and with the support of the local people, Castro went on the offensive, forcing the army out of the mountains. Fearing Castro was a socialist, the U.S. instructed General Cantillo to remove Batista from power. But Batista caught wind of the plan and fled into exile with over $3 million on December 31, 1958. Furious and frustrated with the turn of events, Castro employed sympathetic army leaders to arrest Cantillo. Fidel had won, and on January 2nd, he entered Havana victorious. It was then that he began what he believed was his most important fight, the battle against the United States, whom he saw as the origin of all of Cuba's troubles since his youth. An interim government consisting of a coalition of all of the opposition parties was formed in accordance with the Manifesto of Sierra Maestra. Elections, it was announced, would happen in 18 months. Castro set up his residence and office in the penthouse at the Havana Hilton Hotel. His title, Representative of the Rebel Armed Forces of the Presidency. Meanwhile, quietly in the background, Castro held secret meetings with the Populist Socialist Party, his brother's old friends, to plan the birth of a socialist nation.
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In the attempts by Batista to hold power, it was reported that 20,000 had been murdered. In reality, the figure was between 1,000 to 4,000. Castro's response now was to bring those involved to justice. This saw hastily set up military trials, execute hundreds of former government and military officials. The U.S. press condemned these as false trials, and the executions as a bloodbath. Castro was livid, and in his speech to the masses proclaimed, "Revolutionary justice is not based on legal precepts, but on moral conviction." Prime Minister Fidel Castro took ultimate control on February 16, 1959. Upon visiting the U.S. in April of that year, Castro met with then-Vice President Richard Nixon, whom it was said he immediately disliked. Furthering his goodwill tour with stops in Canada, Trinidad, Brazil, Uruguay, and Argentina, and at an economic conference in Buenos Aires, his proposed $30 billion U.S.-funded Marshall Plan for Latin America was unsuccessful. Upon returning, the first agrarian reform law was signed for landholdings to be capped at 993 acres per owner and prohibiting foreigners from obtaining Cuban land and ownership. Enraging rich landowners, Castro broke up large landholdings and around 200,000 peasants were given title deeds for the smaller parcels. Las Manacas, the Castro family farm, was not even spared, and Castro's mother, Lina, was incensed and never forgave Fidel. Advertising Cuba as a tropical paradise free of racial discrimination, Castro, as president of the national tourist industry, encouraged African Americans to visit Cuba. At the same time, low-level civil servants enjoyed boosts in their salaries, while judges and politicians had their salaries greatly reduced. And in March 1959, Castro declared that anyone whose rent was $100 a month or less, that their payments would be cut in half. Still refusing to be labeled a socialist or communist, Castro appointed Marxists in many top government and military positions. Che Guevara became governor of the Central Bank and then Minister of Industries. Raul Castro was made Minister of Defense. Many more senior government and military officials defected to the U.S. following these announcements. Slowly, the tide was turning decidedly to the left. Castro implemented a surge of social projects to improve life for Cubans. More classrooms were opened in the first 30 months of Castro's government than in the previous 30 years. A national healthcare system was expanded, and rural health centers sprang up across the island, offering free medical aid. In 6 months, 600 miles of road had been built across the island, and $300 million was spent on water and sanitation plants. In an effort to reduce homelessness, over 800 houses were constructed every month, and nurseries and daycare centers opened for the workers' children. Centers for the disabled and elderly were also opened. Television and radio were effectively used to create a dialogue with the people, thus keeping the working class on his side. But the middle class did not fare so well. The country's doctors, engineers, and other professionals moved to Florida. This caused a great drain on the economy. The conservative press expressed outrage, and in return, the government ordered a clarification to be written and printed with any story that was critical of the regime. Now, opposition movements began to spring up against Castro's government. In a historic moment, Castro signed a deal with the Soviet Union, exchanging oil for sugar. This shattered any semblance of friendly Cuba-U.S. relations. Cuba and the Soviet Union were inextricably linked together. In March 1960, U.S. President Eisenhower authorized the CIA to organize an attempt to overthrow the Castro regime. With a budget of $13 million and the Mafia as an ally, due to Castro shutting down the brothel and casino business on the island, plans move forward. When the first major shipment of Soviet crude oil arrived for processing,
Castro asked the American-owned oil refineries to refine 1 million barrels of the Soviet crude. When they refused, Castro seized the plants and nationalized them in the name of Cuba. October 1960, an economic embargo was imposed on the majority of exports to Cuba from the United States. In return, the National Institute for Agrarian Reform seized and nationalized over 500 privately run businesses owned by American companies. In December, the U.S. stopped the import of the country's primary crop, Cuban sugar. Castro flew to New York to address the United Nations. He stayed at the Hotel Teresa in Harlem and met with journalists and even Malcolm X. He flaunted his new friendship with Soviet Premier Nikita Khrushchev, with the two of them seizing on the opportunity to condemn poverty and racism in America in places like Harlem. Returning to Cuba, Castro feared a U.S.-backed coup d'etat and spent $120 million on weapons supplied by Belgian, French, and Soviet suppliers. He doubled the size of his armed forces. All relations with Cuba totally collapsed on January 3, 1961, with the U.S. formally announcing the split. A mass exodus of the middle-class Cuban population occurred shortly thereafter. These Cuban exiles organized quickly and created anti-Castro protests. Ironically, many of these anti-Castro protesters were also anti-Batista protesters. They felt alienated and betrayed by their country. The protests turned incendiary, and sugarcane fields were burned, and state-owned stores were bombed and factories sabotaged. In many areas, the poor villagers who once supported Castro turned against him. The mountain areas became so dangerous for the government forces that Castro's answer was to relocate mass groups and families, scattering them to different areas of Cuba. In Guantanamo, the CIA moved forward with its plans by training hundreds of Cuban exiles for an invasion of Cuba. April 15, 1961, President Kennedy sent B-26 bombers to strike at Cuba's major airport. The attack destroyed most of Cuba's air force. The next day, Fidel showed his true hand, announcing that he would create a socialist state. There was no more backroom whispers. The truth was out. Thousands of potential threats to his plans were immediately arrested. 1,400 Cuban exiles lay ready to attack in Nicaragua. On April 17th, they had their chance. Brigade 2506 landed at Cuba's Bay of Pigs and immediately engaged in a firefight with Castro's forces. Taking personal control of the army's response, Fidel hammered the exiles from both sea and air. Without additional support from the U.S., the would-be rebels didn't stand a chance, and in 72 hours, they unconditionally surrendered. The captured were interrogated on live television by Fidel himself. This resounding victory by Castro further enhanced his reputation and strengthened his position in Latin America. It also emboldened him to step up the squashing of any resistance in Cuba. Again, these steps hastened the departure of more of the middle class from Cuba to the shores of Miami.

0: from Cuba to the shores of Miami. Many of the Bay of Pig rebels were imprisoned, with some used as bargaining chips to secure some $25 million in medicine and food. The Cuban Air Force, though severely crippled, still participated in the critical fight at the Bay of Pigs. A mere 10 aircraft were all that was left of Cuba's aerial fighters. One of the pilots was Douglas Rudd. Hailed as one of the heroes of the Revolution for his daring flying during those three fateful days of the Bay of Pigs invasion, when we look back, we can see that the rebels had no chance without U.S. forces. But there was no way for young Douglas to know that as he climbed into his Hawker Sea Fury plane. Every flight invited a terrible death at the hands of what could have been an overwhelming onslaught of U.S. aerial fighter planes. But that did not materialize. Instead, Cuba's Air Force succeeded, and Douglas came back a hero. I spoke with Clive Rudd, his son, now living in Miami, as he recounted a bittersweet tale.
1: It's actually fairly typical of what happened at that time. After 59, after 1959, when there was a lot of injustice in Cuba, the justice system was a disaster, the corruption was rampant. The most of Cuban youth was actually very enchanted by the Cuban Revolution, and actually they thought they were leading Latin America into a new era where more justice and a fair system will prevail. So my father joined the revolution. They were very excited that they managed to actually to overthrow a regime that was supported by the United States. A year or two later, they realized that actually the power had already corrupted many, with the power itself, that they couldn't let it go. And actually, one of the key goals of the revolution was to have a fair and open election just a year after of taking the power away from the Fulgencio Batista, the dictator. So, after a year, and just a year in power, the new government led by Fidel Castro decided not to do elections, postpone elections, and keep postponing elections. And a couple of years later, start to persecute anybody that was against that, religious, believers, persecuting the arts, any expression that were against the revolution, they were heavily persecuted. So although my father was not a politician, he was a military, but a high-ranking military, everybody in the government and in the military, they thought it was the right thing to do, but they believed in that revolution. In that time in Cuba, being part of the new revolution was actually something personal. They believed in that, and they were prepared, everybody, most of them prepared to give their life for that. Once they started to realize that the new government didn't want to let go of power and started to persecute and incarcerate and in many cases execute dissidents, many started to break away from that. So my father started to dissent, and they started to ostracize him or sort of sideline him until it come to a point that actually they needed to build a case for him. So they took whatever they could to build a case, and they left renouncing the revolution, saying that he wanted to quit and go and fly for France, where he had more or less a job already waiting. So because they decided he knew too much about the internals of the revolution, they put him in prison. And then later he managed to escape prison, but instead of trying to go away, he tried to go back and debate with the Cuban leaders, because he even thought, Fidel doesn't know what's going on. This cannot be Fidel. This has to be a bunch of idiots around him. They don't know what they're doing. So he went to try to see Fidel's right hand or chief of staff, Celia Sanchez. So please tell Fidel this has happened. This is a great injustice. This cannot happen. So that's, I think, the reason my father sort of escaped from prison. They decided to let him go. When somebody was in power and suddenly become a ghost, you knew, because you knew that that person was all the time at home in pyjamas. And so in Cuba, they used to call it plan pyjama. So once when the revolution was done with you, you become plan pyjama. means you are only home. And the reason is because the only employer was the government. It's not like in any other country. You are employed by Coca-Cola and you are the CEO of Coca-Cola and you get sacked. And then I was at 10, 12 years old and I realized, oh, my father is a fighter pilot, but he never goes to the airport. I never seen him in flying or in military clothes or anything. And he has a lot of time and so something is not right. But then the interesting thing is that actually, when time passes, about, I don't know, 40 years after that, he ended up his form is full wear, so in Miami. So he actually becoming very good friends with his former enemies. So he died at the end in the house of one of the pilots that were in the Bay of Pigs invasion.
0: So eventually Clive, and then other members of his family, were able to leave the country. This is how they accomplished their escape.
1: At that time, I'm about 5 or 8 years ago, I don't recall exactly the date, the restrictions changed and opened a lot, as it was until recently forbidden to leave the country without an official job for the government or any activity representing the government. You were charged with treason. You will not leave the country where you want to go. You go where you can, whatever doors are open. The way, the path that most people took was take a raft and go to the sea and then try to cross the Florida Strait to Miami. And that's where thousands upon thousands of young Cubans had died. I was never built physically to row a big boat. I didn't have the strength or the training to row across the Florida Strait. And I tried to enlist myself in one of the rafts as a doctor. You will have hypothermia, too much sun, and you will have a lot of people sick, etc., etc., etc. So I managed at some point to sort of enlist myself in one of the rafts. But an event that happened in 1991 stopped me from doing, because Cuba was the host for the Pan American Games. I had an opportunity during the summer to work as a translator. When the summer finished, I went back to trying to help to build the raft to go across the strait. But the Swedish family that I helped to help translate, they said they're going to return to Cuba. And if I could help them translate again, I said I cannot because I'm preparing to leave in a raft. So I was very straightforward. And they said that then if I stay in Cuba and help them translate, they will have me to leave another way. Tell me to go to the States via Sweden, so fly to Sweden and then from Sweden to the States.

0: Despite everything that happened, Castro had managed to become a national icon to the people of Cuba. According to Clive Rudd, here is the story of how that happened.
1: Fidel became an icon because he managed to escape death so many times. He managed to actually, against all odds, to actually put it back in his revolution and actually make it happen. So he became sort of an indestructible icon, saint figure for many people.
0: Due to the isolation of the island, Cuba became a major way station for drugs making their way into America. Clive tells us how this came about and why, and what Castro did to stop it.
1: Fidel realized that actually the drug trafficking was, many of his high generals were involved in actually dealing with the Medellin cartel, and other in Africa as well were actually trafficking with diamonds and so on. So, and he saw what happened in Panama with Noriega. He saw what the American was actually using that as an excuse to invade the country. So he thought, that's not going to happen here.
0: After the Bay of Pigs fiasco, the U.S., deeply embarrassed, cut off all relations with Cuba, including a restriction on U.S. citizens' travel to Cuba. For his part, Castro had gained enormous respect in the socialist and communist world. This emboldened him further to implement changes in the society. Prostitutes and gay men were seen as social deviants, with many either sent to prison or to work camps. The Soviet presence increased dramatically as Cuba's economy steadily declined. With only Soviet support, Cuba became more and more dependent. Food rationing became common, and Castro began distancing himself from his old friends at the PSP, many of whom he removed from positions of authority due to seeing them as disloyal to Moscow. At the same time, Nikita Khrushchev became increasingly uncomfortable with, as he saw it, the imbalance of power between the U.S.-backed NATO and the Soviet Union. He felt that he needed a way to restore this balance. He found it in a plan to install nuclear missiles in Cuba. President Kennedy implemented an island-wide quarantine and demanded the removal of the weapons. For 13 days of hell, the world played witness to a violent chess game between these two superpowers. One misstep would result in all-out nuclear war. The missiles that were proclaimed as defense of Cuba stood now as a reason for the U.S. to invade and take over the island. Castro reportedly sent a letter to the Soviet leader proclaiming his willingness to sacrifice the entire island of Cuba to a nuclear strike, and that he would gladly do it to support the socialist cause. In the end, Khrushchev blinked and ordered the withdrawal to avoid Armageddon. Ironically, Castro only learned of the decision via a newswire announcement. He felt betrayed and realized that the Soviet Union was treating Cuba in the same way he had seen the United States treating them. Bitter and frustrated, he had no recourse. Relations would never again be the same. With no other way to go, he stayed loyal to his Russian connection. In the years that followed, Cuba's economy limped along slowly. But despite the hardships and rationing, Castro remained popular. With Fidel in ever-failing health, he turned over his presidency to brother Raúl. But with his advancing age, how long will it be till the Cuban people are freed from this failed experiment? Have the Castro brothers secretly accepted that socialism does not work? Possibly the answer lies in the renewal of relations with the U.S. Undoubtedly, Pope Francis opened the door, but Cuba has stepped through that door. Many see this as the beginning of the end of Castro's dominance of the people. In truth, only time will tell.

0: I'm Matthew Burchette, and this is Behind the Wings, and bam! That is a Cessna 172 Skyhawk. Okay, all goofiness aside, because we always have to have some of that in an episode of Behind the Wings, I'm actually standing in front of our Boeing Blue Sky Aviation Gallery, which is actually phase one of Wings Over the Rockies' much larger exploration of flight campus here on Centennial Airport. That's pretty exciting. Speaking of flying, this episode is not about Blue Sky, it's about that little guy, the Cessna 172 Skyhawk, and that baby looks like she needs a pilot. Luckily, you got me. Okay, I'm not a pilot, but I know where to find one. Now, I say this a lot, but how cool is this? You guys are getting a really inside look at this thing. Not everyone gets to do that. Bam!
1: Bam!
0: Bam!
1: Bam!
0: Bam! In 1911, the aviation bug bit Clyde Cessna hard, and he ended up building one of the first monoplanes west of the Mississippi. He taught himself to fly it less than a decade after the Wright brothers' first flight. After years of trial and error, Cessna moved to Wichita, Kansas, and started his own company, the Cessna Aircraft Company, in 1927. Over time, the Cessna Aircraft Company designed and built hundreds of thousands of aircraft for commercial, general, and military aviation, but none more popular than the little 172. The first Cessna 172 went on sale in 1956, and the Cessna Aircraft Company continued to refine the design. Since its first flight in 1955, Cessna has sold more than 44,000 172s, making it the single most widely produced aircraft in history. Let's catch up with a current 172 pilot who can show us this innovation firsthand. So we're here with Brooks Dickerson, who's a student in Metropolitan State University of Denver. And you are part of their aerobatic team, is that correct?
2: Yes, sir, I am.
0: So what's it like to be a part of the aerobatic team? I mean, what are you flying for those guys?
2: So the aerobatic team, we actually have a team of about 20 members now at school. And we go out and fly a series of aerobatic maneuvers in front of three judges, sometimes four. And then that gets scored against the other schools, and we compete in that way.
0: Cool.
2: So it's a really neat collegiate program to be a part of.
0: All right, so Brooks, I know that this thing has got like a wingspan of like 32 feet or something.
2: 36.
0: Like 36 feet, see?
2: 36
0: That's
2: feet.
0: Why you're the expert. But what is this doohickey?
2: So this thing here is something that you actually are going to see on almost every single airplane that has ever been produced. It's what's called a pitot tube. And
0: okay.
2: what this does is gives the pilot an accurate indication of airspeed. So that's how fast the airplane is moving through the air.
0: So at our museum, we have mostly military aircraft. Right. A lot of the pitot tubes are like way out in front. So
2: sure.
0: It's kind of odd, I guess, to see it here, but it makes perfect sense. I mean, you kind of need clean air.
2: Right. You're going to need clean air. And, you know, on something, let's say, take the F4, for example. You know, you got a big old pitot tube right on the front.
0: Right.
2: On the F4, you don't have a prop out front that's polluting the air.
0: Turning it up. Now, when I was messing around earlier, I saw something on the wingtip of this thing that I want to show you and ask you about because it makes no sense to me. So here we are in a wildly sophisticated airplane, yet we got a little tiny piece of plexiglass hanging out here. What the heck is that thing?
2: What that does is it indicates to the pilot that our navigation lights are working. If they are, we should see one red light on our left side and one green light on the right side.
0: Just like a boat?
2: Exactly.
0: Okay.
2: Just like a boat.
0: Now, I got it. All right, so this guy's the elevator. It controls the pitch of the aircraft,
2: right.
0: Otherwise up and down.
2: Sure.
0: But what are these little doohickey thingies?
2: So these little things here, and you can see them, that they're also on the ailerons. On an all-metal airplane like this, these are what's called static wakes. What these do is as the airplane moves through the air, it causes a static bit buildup, similar to if you are walking across carpet in socks,
0: okay.
2: Right? So what this does is discharges the static back into the air so it doesn't interfere with your radios or navigation.
0: Cool. Well, you know, that's probably a good thing because this has not got what they call a steam gauge cockpit.
2: Correct.
0: This thing is like fully glass.
2: Absolutely.
0: Let's go check that out.
2: Sure.
0: All right, so this does not look like your standard 172 cockpit. What is going on with all this glass?
2: So what we're looking at here is the state-of-the-art avionics package known as the Garmin G1000 NXi. Now, that's the top-of-the-line, most modern avionics that you can equip in a single-engine airplane here. So basically what a glass cockpit does and what the NXi has done here is taken all of our steam gauges and put them in an easier-to-read compact format here on this screen here, so the pilot no longer has to scan too far around. He can scan his instruments right here. Now, the engine that's sitting in front of us is a 155-horsepower turbo diesel engine. So this airplane is fueled by Jet A, which is actually about $1.50 cheaper per gallon than avgas.
0: Okay, I can start to see the allure.
2: This airplane, we're showing about a max speed of about 143 miles an hour. So
0: that's
2: 143 miles an hour in a straight line. That'll get you to your destination a lot faster than driving, right?
0: Let's take this baby out. You cool with that?
2: Absolutely.
0: I didn't think you'd say no.
1: You can't just be in the plane. You gotta fly the plane.

0: So most of the airplanes that you're going to see for training out here today are Cessna 172s. They are just good, honest planes.
1: Yeah, it's amazing. This thing is fun.
0: Oh, Matt, whenever you're ready,
2: okay.
0: Let's put your hands on the yoke. Now, what we really like to do here is I'm a big fan of not over controlling the airplane.
1: Right.
0: You got both hands up here. Oftentimes, you're going to be real, you know, heavy on the control. So I really like to just kind of fly with one hand. In your case, you're going to fly with your right hand, so you got your left hand, the throttle here.
1: Yeah, you do not have to have a lot of...
0: There's not a lot of force on it. It's what I like to tell folks is airplane's going to want to continue to fly. Your only job as the pilot is to manipulate it. There's a lot of misconceptions that you have in to try to, you know, keep the airplane in the air. And specifically with the 172 especially, that is not the case. That was the idea behind the Cessna 172, is an easy flying, easy operating trainer. And Cessna hit it right on the head.
1: Yeah, no kidding. This thing is...
0: The most successful airplane, sales-wise and manufacturing-wise, that has been built. And there's still... Flight schools are still operating these today. Now, if you can kind of see the smoky outline of downtown there,
1: right.
0: Why don't you give us a slight right turn, head right towards downtown, and we can get a nice circling view of it.

0: We just got back from our super cool flight with Brooks Dickerson, but now we're here at Centennial Airport, and we're actually sitting in a 1998 Cessna Skyhawk that belongs to the Aspen Flying Club, and we're literally right across the runway from our second location, the Blue Sky Gallery. But you'll notice I have this fetching young woman, Hetty Carlson. She runs our teacher flight program. Hetty, tell us about this kind of old school Skyhawk.
1: I love the old school, by the way.
0: It is kind of cool.
1: It is. As you notice that there are analog steam gauges instead of our XTI G1000 glass cockpit.
0: You know, if it was good enough for Lindbergh, it's got to be good enough for us.
1: Exactly. The engine is also different. This has a Lycoming 180 horsepower engine, and it's a normally aspirated gas-powered reciprocating engine.
0: So the one we were just in was actually a turbo diesel.
1: Correct.
0: Which is great for up here because the turbo thinks it's at, you know, sea level.
1: Correct.
0: All the time.
1: Right.
0: Whereas this poor guy, it's like, I'm at 6,800 feet already.
1: Right, right.
0: Yeah, that's
1: exactly.
0: Not fun for a plane.
1: Yeah.
0: So, Hetty, did you know that Cessna has actually built 44,000 Skyhawks?
1: That's amazing.
0: That's a huge number. And what's even way crazier is the fact that America, China, any number of European countries are all scrambling for Skyhawks because they desperately need pilots.
1: The need is great. In fact, Boeing estimates that in the next 18 years, we're going to need 2 million more aviation personnel.
0: Whoa.
1: That includes pilots, air traffic control, maintenance, flight attendants even, and that's a worldwide number.
0: That's nuts. You know, it gets me to thinking, how is Cessna going to keep up with demand? You know, since we are an air and space museum, we probably could, you know, fly there and knock on their door.
1: Maybe.
0: I say we take a little trip to Wichita and talk to the people that are actually building these planes and see what kind of information we can get. We aren't in Kansas anymore. Wait. Oh, we are in Kansas anymore. Specifically, we're in Independence, Kansas, which is home to the Independence Community College Pirates. Go Pirates! Great football team. But more importantly, bam! Cessna Manufacturing. How cool is that? And so we're going to go see where the Cessna Skyhawk is made. That is some cool stuff. Let's go check it out. We're inside the production facility, and this is Paula Schabel, who's the GM here. As you can see behind us, there's a lot going on down on the floor here. So you guys produce what?
2: So what we build out here is the 172, the 182, and the 206 single-engine high wing. And then we also build the M2 jets and the 208-208B caravan line.
0: All right, so this is literally only one building out of five. So as GM, you have a whole lot going on. You're kind of like the Henry Ford of Independence, Kansas, aren't you?
2: I guess you could say that, yeah.
0: That's very cool. So why did production move here to Independence? We were in Wichita. Why just kind of uproot and bring like one little slice down here?
2: Well, so we started with the single engine high wing aircraft. It was originally built in Wichita, but in 1986, they did cease production. And our chairman at the time, Russ Meyer, said he would not bring those aircraft back until we had some product liability relief. So fortunate for us, in 1994, President Clinton signed a General Aviation Revitalization Act.
0: It was an act to help you guys produce more aircraft that obviously we desperately need.
2: Right. So there had been an 18-year span in between that time. So, of course, Wichita had picked up some other models. So at that time, they weren't able to produce a single-engine high wing. So they had to look elsewhere for plants to build those types of aircraft.
0: Well,
2: here we are.
0: Paula was kind enough to give us a tour of the assembly line where the 172 Skyhawk is being manufactured. All of this stuff is assembled by hand. There are no robots on the Skyhawk line. It's a perfect example of an American-made product. You look at everything and realize just how much goes into the production of this plane and how many hours it takes for the finished product to roll out the door.
3: Hey, As each Skyhawk finishes up in the assembly building, it moves over to paint. Let's catch up with Paula to see the next step in the process.
2: So when we bring the aircraft in from the assembly building, we bring it over to our sand and fill area, and they'll wipe it plane down completely to remove all the excess dust, debris on that's on it. And then they'll start to mask the aircraft with paper, cover the windows, to ensure that when we go in to do the prime, the sanding, it doesn't get inside the aircraft. And then from there, then we bring it out of the sand and fill booth, and we bring it over into our paint booth over here.
0: Okay.
2: And that's when it receives its first top coat or base coat.
0: You know, I think one of the things that people don't realize is that you don't just unwrap a Cessna 172 Skyhawk and it's immediately this beautiful thing that you've bought. There's a whole process of getting it to look like this.

0: right back there, we were literally putting on top coat, and then we were buffing and then hand painting rivets where some of the buffing had taken the paint off. So tell us how we got from there to literally here.
1: To finish off the paint detail after touching up on those rivets, we lay out the vinyl graphics on the aircraft.
0: Okay.
1: And then after that position, we move into the engine install. So we start installing the engine, we start installing avionics, and then we also install the interior.
0: Wow. And then obviously hooking everything up, making sure everything kind of works. I noticed actually this guy's got a light on, so we've got battery power to it, that kind of thing. And so then from here, you're going to roll it out and test fly it, I assume.
1: That's right. So it'll go into our flight hangar where we'll start putting everything into service with the engine, putting fuel in the aircraft, getting it ready for its first flight.

0: aircraft, okay, getting it ready for its first flight.
1: This is a real plane.
2: Yes, it is.
1: I mean, we've been everywhere, but this is the final destination, as it was. And we are in the flight building.
2: Yep.
1: And so what happens here that literally will get this guy out the door into a customer?
2: So we just left our paint facility, and with that, we'll start putting our oil into our engines.
1: Okay.
2: And get our fuel into our wings, and then we'll take it outside the hangar here in the doors and run over to the airport and do a compass wing and do our engine runs, and then we'll bring it back into the facility and start getting it ready for our pilots.
1: Okay.
2: To get it released for first flight.
1: So once a corporate pilot, a Cessna pilot, gets this, they'll take it up, and then they'll squawk it, come back, and you'll do any little tweaks to that, and then literally it's right onto the customer.
2: In the same area right here, we'll do our squawks as well.
1: Oh, okay.
2: And then once those are completed and the pilots have bought off on it, then we bring in our ODAR inspectors, and they inspect it one last time before we close it all up, and it goes to the delivery center.
1: So, you guys are really putting it under the microscope to make sure that it's ready for the customer.
2: Yes. It goes through several inspections.
1: Yeah,
2: yes.
1: That's probably a good thing. Well, Paula, thank you so much. You guys have been awesome. I mean, we've spent literally all day with you, and we have seen more than probably 99% of Skyhawk pilots will ever see, and we thank you for that.
2: You're welcome.
1: But I think it's time that we do what we always do, and let's go fly. Right off the assembly line, a Cessna 172 Skyhawk. That's pretty cool. This is even cooler. Mindy Lindheim. She is going to be our demo pilot today. She is the regional sales director. Mindy, thank you so much.
3: Of course, I'm happy to be here.
1: This is really cool. You got a cake gig, girl.
3: I don't know about cake, but it is fun.
1: Oh my gosh, this is so cool. So tell us a little bit about how you got this job. Where did you come from? How did you become a pilot?
3: I'm from Florida. I was originally interested in aerospace medicine, got to reading about pilots and how they can't take certain medicines. So the more I read about pilots, the more interested I was in that. So I talked to a neighbor who was a Delta pilot, and he suggested to go on a Discovery flight, and I loved it.
1: That is so cool.
3: Went through school for it, got my rating, started flight instructing, and then I got picked up by Textron.
1: That is, man, I cannot think of a better job, except maybe the job I have, because this is pretty fun. So earlier, we literally went through everything. We have seen how these things are built, and now we've got one right behind us.
3: Absolutely. I'd love to show you around the Skyhawk.
1: Let's start right here with the engine.
3: So this is the Lycoming IO360. It's 180 horsepower, normally aspirated, so a little bit different than what you saw with the JTA.
1: Right.
3: This takes 100 low lead. It goes 124 knots is the max cruise speed at about 9 to 10 gallons per hour.
1: Okay. All right, quick. Knots to miles per hour. 124 knots equals?
3: About 145 miles per hour.
1: Oh, all right. Very cool. Well, then let's take this bad boy up.
3: Let's do it.
1: All right.

0: I will say this. This is not what I had in mind when I thought of Kansas.
1: Yeah, it's nice and green.
0: It is.
1: Portions of rolling hills. So there's a little bit of terrain out here.
0: And you get to do this for a living.
1: I get to do this for a living. I get to take up people like you that are interested in the aircraft, tell them all about it, show them all about it, take them flying, and hopefully they'll want to buy one. This is the most widely produced aircraft trainer. We've made, like you mentioned before, over 44,000 Skyhawks. And with that many Skyhawks out, there's so many people out there that are knowledgeable about how to work on them, how to fly them.
0: That's a good point.
1: It makes it a really safe aircraft in that aspect, too, just that there's so much information out there that you can find about the airplane. Same with the avionics, the engine, they're well-proven avionics suites, and the Lycoming engine's been around for a long time, especially right. This model. It's a really easy, stable aircraft to fly. It's very forgiving, and it can take your first couple of hard landings.
0: Which I'm sure I will have.
1: So this is the new G1000 NXI. You probably noticed how quickly it came on. It has a much faster processor, better resolution. It even identifies what frequency is active. So right now you can see it says KIDP Unicom. So we got Independence Unicom active. And that really helps so you don't pull up to the runway ready to go and let ground know that you're ready to take off when you're supposed to be on tower. So it can save you from some embarrassing moments.
0: It sounds like you may have done that once or twice.
1: Just once. Only once. Super smart. It makes flying pretty easy. Of course, we have the moving map on the right side. You can have your flight plan in there, get airport weather information. We have radar on board.
0: Now, I also noticed it has Sirius XM.
1: Yeah, so it has XM radio and weather. So Sirius provides our weather service. That's our onboard weather radar that we have. And it looks just like you would have, like, on an app on your phone. You can see there's some weather out here by Louisiana. And then it has all the same radio stations just like you do in your car. And whenever you or air traffic control starts talking, it'll automatically mute the radio so that you can listen in.
0: It's amazing how much newer automobiles and aircraft are now starting to become, almost one and the same.
1: Yeah, and on purpose, there's a lot of features in aircraft that they make kind of like cars so that you feel more comfortable and your family feels comfortable in it too, so they can see what's going on and read that you're only 30 minutes from your destination so that everyone's not so in the dark. Everyone
0: right.
1: can easily read and see what's going on. So we're just going to start slowing up, getting flaps in. We're going to start turning in here in just a second. Independence traffic, Skyhawk 6 Tango Alpha is turning left base 17 Independence.
2: Alright, that was awesome. I love flying. I really love flying when Mindy is the pilot.
3: Thank
4: Mindy, you're awesome.
3: Thank you.
4: Thank you so much. This was really great. I hate to do this, but we're going to leave you.
3: Where are you going?
4: Well, we're going back to Wichita.
2: Which you guys are not going to want to miss because it is going to be well worth the trip.

0: I'm here with Jay Robert, who is the Director of Operations for Textron Aviation's East Campus. Jay, it's nice to have you here. So give me a real quick overview of what you do.
1: So my responsibility is basically to make sure that the aircraft are built in the assembly lines when we need to build them.
0: That's kind of a big job.
1: Yes, it is.
0: Wow. All right. Well, speaking of aircraft, can we go see some?
1: Absolutely.
0: Let's go. Woo! It's a big building. Yeah. So it's a little bit different than Independence. What's going on here?
1: So we got a lot of manufacturing going on, a lot of the King Air products. We also got the piston products that we'll see down line, and then we got the next generation coming with the Longitude.
0: Ooh, I bet that's kind of cool.
1: It's really exciting. A lot of new technology, a different way of building an aircraft compared to what we've built in the past.
0: I bet. So how exactly big is this building?
1: So a little over 450,000 square feet that we actually have from manufacturing space.
0: Whoa. Literally, it's kind of like Independence. I mean, everybody has been here quite a while. They take pride in what they're doing.
1: A huge heritage within this business. A lot of people have a lot of passion around what they build. Right from the very beginning, there's a lot of generations that pass, you know, from mother and father down to their kid. It even dates back even to grandfather and grandmother.
0: Wow.
1: Of who comes into this business and works. So, yeah, I would say, you know, with Wichita, Kansas being the air capital of the world, it's passed on with passion. You know, it's a very good livelihood for anybody. And it's carried on throughout the generations.
2: If you thought the facility in Independence was impressive, this place is enormous. Like the 172 Skyhawk, the aircraft here are mostly assembled by hand. Well, except for the Citation Longitude. That's Textron's super secret sauce. Jay was telling me that it's built with monolithic structures, has bonded metal technology instead of rivets, and they even designed it to be uber quiet with new soundproof tech. Talk about innovation coming out of Cessna. I guess they don't call Wichita the air capital of the world for nothing. This is an aircraft everyone has seen and everyone knows about. It's the most widely produced aircraft of all time, and we got to see it like no one else has before. From flying the 172 Skyhawk over downtown Denver to going onto the production line in Independence, Kansas, and even seeing what Textron has in store for the future in Wichita, we've taken you behind the wings of the Cessna 172 Skyhawk.

0: So, did you know that... No, I didn't.
1: Denver.
2: Okay. All right, that was the only one, I swear.
0: Settler, blah, blah, blah, blah. Hey.
3: Jay, it's nice to have you here. Thank you so much.
4: Whatever.
5: We set you up, man. That was good. That was good.

0: Castles are our most dramatic landmarks from the Middle Ages, built as monuments to domination and power. Scattered all over the Irish landscape, these ancient buildings with their soaring walls and great towers leave you in no doubt about their military and defensive purpose. Just hope we brought a ladder. The Anglo-Norman aristocrats who invaded Ireland in the 12th century built their castles to control and intimidate the unruly Irish. As English rule was consolidated, the castles served as administrative centres, garrisons and jails, as well as lavish homes for the English lords. In this series, I'll be telling you stories about dramatic sieges, bloody battles, lavish lifestyles, ghostly presences, warring families, and feudal lords. After all, the history of Irish castles is the history of Ireland itself. Since the arrival of the Anglo-Normans in Ireland, Britannia had struggled to keep control of its unruly and belligerent colony.
1: Ireland was just very, very difficult to capture as a whole unit. I mean, the Anglo-Normans had failed to do it. The Romans didn't come to Ireland because I think the Romans looked at the place and said, nah, we wouldn't be able to take it all.
0: The 15th and 16th centuries had been characterised by power struggles, culminating in the Hugh O'Neill Rebellion, the arrival of the Spanish and the defeat of the Irish at the Battle of Kinsale. When the leaders fled with the flight of the earls, English forces, it seemed, had finally gained the upper hand.
2: The flight of the earls is a pivotal event in Irish history. By fleeing, their lands are liable to be confiscated. They have left native society leaderless.
0: For a time, life in Ireland settled down and cities thrived. The natives happy to live alongside the English administrators, protected by their troops within their walled castles. Limerick was the largest garrison town outside Dublin, and the castle, built by King John around 1210 to dominate the bridge and watch towards Thomond, was one of the finest specimens of fortified Norman architecture in the country. By the late medieval period, Limerick had a population of almost 4,000, townspeople who lived within a system of English laws, all centred around the imposing fortress, secure on its island in the Shannon.
3: In the 15th and 16th centuries, Limerick underwent a revival, as did the rest of Ireland, and the city became known as the City of Castles because a lot of very large, impressive stone residences were built on the main street of Limerick. The people of Limerick regarded themselves as being loyal supporters of the English crown. They had no truck with rebels or with Gaelic troublemakers or indeed Anglo-Irish troublemakers.
0: By the middle of the 16th century, Limerick's a very, very important town, isn't it?
4: Yes, it is. This is a really superbly detailed model of the city as it would have looked in the middle of the 16th century. In many instances, they're two or three stories high. So these are occupied by the wealthier citizens. You want to be fronting onto the high street, onto Mary Street. And this was the prime property.
0: Right. So what about the harbour? I mean, it's an amazing looking setup down there. I mean, that's obviously a busy port down there.
4: When the Vikings established themselves here in the 10th century, they made their money from trade. Yeah. And obviously when the Normans came along then, start of the 13th century, it's all about trade, and the town becomes very, very prosperous. And it was one of the major port towns of Ireland, without a shadow of a doubt.
0: And you can clearly see the money along the main street.
4: The
0: properties.
4: Yeah, there's a lot of very well-heeled folk.
3: You would have had Normans, you would have had Vikings, you would have had French, Flemings, Germans, Spaniards. People didn't drink the water in any part of Europe at the time, because it was not safe to drink, so they drank a great deal of wine, and the wine was brought in from Bordeaux to Limerick. So there was probably more binge drinking going on in medieval Limerick than in modern Ireland.
0: In many ways, the native Irish were more free in the cities than in the countryside, where ruling lords maintained a rigid feudal system.
5: If you lived in a town, you were free. You could trade, carry out your craft or whatever, without too much interruption. Your status was so much better than the serfs in the countryside.
0: However, peace never lasted long in Ireland, and the second half of the 17th century would bring chaos and destruction on a scale never seen before. The 17th century was the bloodiest period in Irish history. 100 years where three wars all but decimated the population and all but destroyed the Irish Catholic elite. And at all stages throughout these bloody campaigns, Irish castles were at the forefront of the action. This is where history unfolded, and the fate of the nation often hinged on what happened, sometimes in a matter of a few hours. The flight of the Earls had been a pivotal event, allowing the Crown claim the rebels' lands in Ulster and begin the divisive policy of plantation. Land was parcelled out to loyal English and Scots subjects, ex-soldiers, all happy to swear allegiance to the Crown. By 1640, the policy had spread south, and the lands of Leash and Offaly were granted to the new Protestant and loyal families.
6: Did this result in a massive piece of social engineering and the transfer of land ownership out of native Catholic hands into the new settler, predominantly Protestant class?
0: The Irish Rebellion of 1641 was one of the most significant events of Irish history. The plantations, along with tough economic times, saw a bloody uprising erupt in Ulster and thousands of the new Protestant settlers slaughtered. The rebellion quickly spread as old Catholic leaders in the south joined in a confederacy. By the time civil war broke out in England a year later, Ireland was in near total rebellion as parliamentarians, royalists and the Irish rebels fought for control.
2: When we speak about Protestant and Catholic in Ireland, in the 17th and 18th centuries, one is talking about Catholic versus Protestant, native versus newcomer, Irish versus English or British. So ethnicity, identity, political allegiances are all tightly wound together.
0: The Confederacy Army moved south and west, taking Kilkenny and establishing a rebel parliament there. Next in its sights was Limerick. The rebellion in 1641 was an attempted coup d'etat by the Irish Catholic lords, who were trying to seize control of the English administration in Ireland in order to try and force concessions for the Catholics who were living under English rule. So when the Catholic army marched on Limerick in 1641, it was the first time that the Irish lords marched against the English administration, who were holed up in their walled garrisons. When General Barry arrived at the city, the Catholic citizens welcomed the rebel army by opening the gates, while the Protestants took refuge inside the castle walls. However, without any cannons, Barry decided to fall back on an old siege tactic known as undermining. Excavations in 1990 uncovered the remains of the tunnels that ended the five-week siege and saw the castle fall for the first time in its history.
7: In 1990, when you were excavating here, and it's pretty early into the excavation, you discovered... Did you know what you'd found? Because this has got to be extremely rare, finding something like this.
4: We started to find rows of rotten or burnt timber props poking up out of the ground.
7: Had you any clue what the hell is this, what they're finding?
4: One of the principal means of attack and defence involved the construction of these mines and countermines with timber props. And we knew, gosh, we've got the remains of these very structures that were used when the castle was under siege.
2: They were impervious to attack, other than attack developed by undermining. And we use the term undermine as a sort of a metaphor nowadays, but in those days it literally meant something. You drive a tunnel under the walls and you collapse the tunnel under the wall itself, thereby bringing down the wall above ground and opening up a gap in the wall.

0: and opening up a gap in the wall.
1: You can start a fire under the castle walls. You also can use fire pots, which are effectively grenades, and start a small explosion. You can put in more and more gunpowder. So while you might have a cannon to do the job, what you're trying to do is bring down that castle wall in one fell swoop.
2: The Irish opened this mine, and of course then the garrison in here get wind of it in terms of, how did they know that they were doing it?
3: The garrison were aware from the noise that was being made in the building. So they, in this instance, had to initiate what was called a countermine.
2: They were just trying to get down and stop the fellas that were coming in.
3: They specifically wanted to intercept the incoming mines. The damage was so extensive that the garrison had really no choice but to start waving the white flag and say, OK, we're ready to talk now, and we're prepared to hand over the castle. It was inevitable at that stage.
4: The castle was surrendered, but not before 280 had died of starvation, many of them women and children, and were buried in mass graves in the castle yard.
3: The analysis from the osteoarchaeologist told us that the children were all aged below five, except one, possibly age six. So it's terrible. It's terrible to think of children of that age being caught up in this horrible struggle. They didn't die because of gunfire or any kind of violence. These people would have starved to death during the course of the siege.
2: When you find something like that, and you find the remains, particularly of children, that must be incredibly emotional, is it?
3: To end up in a pit, just with loads of other people. I mean this is profoundly tragic. We should think about it with respect.
2: Absolutely. Yeah.
3: And appreciate the loss of life that was part and parcel of the siege.
4: Civil war was now raging in England, with the Irish taking the side of King Charles, preferable to the Protestant fervour of Cromwell and his parliamentarians. Planter families in the south were targeted and forced off their lands. Some families, however, dug in their heels and tried to hang on in.
0: Burr was a planter castle associated with William Parsons, hence the name Parsonstown, and in the King's County and Queen's County are awfully a leash area, are a number of such strongholds. And these, in the first year of the Great Revolt of October 1641, that first year, these places find themselves under siege.
4: The Parsons family at Burr Castle had developed the pretty Midlands town, boosting industry and employment and integrating well with the locals.
5: I think the Parsons family made sure that they got on well with their neighbours. When they came at the beginning of the century, things were working out to be quite peaceful, and we have accounts in the archive of Lawrence Parsons' expenses, and I noticed that over the years, the expense on whiskey, or as he wrote in the translation of the Irish, ishkabar, went up and up every year. And so he was obviously entertaining. But then politics intervened, unfortunately.
4: When the Irish rebel forces first marched on Burr Castle, Captain William Parsons refused to surrender. As in any civil war, many of the protagonists were neighbours, so despite the politics of the time, communications were respectful.
5: Captain William's mother, they obviously very much respected her, and there's one really very moving letter from a Captain O'Moore saying how sad it is that good friends now find each other on different sides, which is the awful thing about civil wars. He asks her if she should leave. But in fact, she doesn't. She doesn't. They hang on in for a bit longer anyway.
4: Burr Castle repelled the first onslaught, but 2 years later the army came back, and by this time the tables had turned.
0: That long standoff is ended quite quickly in January of 1643.
6: This time the attackers were a portion of the Leinster Confederate Army, commanded by their general, General Preston, who was a veteran from the continent, a professional soldier, and he was particularly adept at siege warfare.
0: The defenders are beginning to suffer, not from privation, they've still got food, but the conditions in there, in an overcrowded castle. There's mud up to their knees. They're demoralised. They don't see any way out of this. What he does is he spots a weak point at the base of the walls. So he starts digging a tunnel underground, a mine it's called, towards that weak spot. And the people within, a man named Chidley Coote, who's in charge of the castle, realises what's happening. Coote is at this stage prepared to talk about terms, and the castle surrenders or capitulates within just over a week of Preston's arrival.
5: We have a very interesting account of the terms that were negotiated when the siege ended. Preston, he obviously respected the family. He says, "No common soldiers shall dare to come within the doors to frighten the ladies until they and their carriages be gone out. And they shall freely have 2 draught of oxen to draw the carriage. And all other of their people shall carry away with them and their wearing apparel, both linen and woolen, and their swords by their sides." So that's how they had to leave after the siege.
4: The Confederacy War saw many of our castles change hands for the first time since the arrival of the invaders 450 years earlier. All across the country, the English garrisons were driven out as the rebels took control, and an alternative government was established in Kilkenny.
7: The capture of Limerick Castle was a major turning point in the rebellion, and it was to begin Limerick's 9 years of independence from British rule. It was tumultuous times, and when civil war was declared in England that August, loyalties became even more convoluted. Once in power, it was to be 1649 before Cromwell was ready to turn his attention to Ireland.

0: full of religious fervour and fuelled by stories in the English press about the massacres of the Protestant settlers in Ulster, Cromwell had scores to settle.
1: When Cromwell arrives in Ireland, he's very committed, he's a very religious man. An outstanding general, in many ways, changed the way that the military fought in England. But it is his strong religious convictions that that lead him. And then that's why he becomes famous for his retaliations against the Irish when he comes over.
2: Cromwell heartily dislikes papists and Irish papists in particular. He's also fired up with the desire for vengeance and retribution. What he was heard and read about, in grossly exaggerated form, the Catholic and Protestant massacres of 1641-42.
0: When he finally invaded, there was no army to match him, and his new model army moved through the country like a knife through butter. After taking Drogheda, Wexford, Carrick-on-Shore and Waterford, Cromwell and his army arrived here at the city gates in Kilkenny in March 1650. Now, inside the city, things were pretty bad because a plague had hit. In fact, that plague took the numbers of the garrison down from 1,200 to 400. So naturally, Mr. Cromwell thought that he was going to have it all his own way. But boy, was he wrong.
2: Kilkenny was the nearest the Confederate Catholics had to a capital city. They controlled about two-thirds of Ireland, headed by the Duke of Ormond, James Butler, whose home base was Kilkenny, of course, and the Ormond Castle in Kilkenny.
3: Well, the castle was his prime target. And, of course, the thing about it is, apart from having great strategic importance at the castle, it also had symbolic importance because Kilkenny was the centre of the Confederacy, where Ireland had more or less partial independence for the previous 8 years, and Kilkenny's Parliament was more or less here in Kilkenny.
0: Yeah.
3: So it had great symbolic significance as well as strategic value.
2: Cromwell could have been forgiven for thinking that Gaul was an Englishman because the winter that followed was exceptionally short and mild. So even before the end of January, his army was up and marching. And he was able to approach Kilkenny from the southwest early in March 1650 at this stage. And another army is coming from Dublin, converging on Kilkenny. So that he's in the field early. His enemies, the Irish, are caught off balance and, moreover, they're plague-ridden. Bubonic plague had come to Galway the previous year, and it had spread throughout the Irish quarters. So the garrison and townspeople of Kilkenny are, by all accounts, riddled with epidemic disease.
3: But on arriving in Kilkenny on that day, he sent a message to the governor of the castle and to the governor of the city.

0: demanding the immediate surrender of the garrison, and he was presented with a very prompt refusal.
1: The atmosphere in the city, they must have been petrified.
0: They were absolutely petrified, and they had good reason to be, because this was really literally the enemy at the gates. And when the bombardment started, the cannonballs flew in and not only punched breaches in the wall, but also overshot the wall and hit people's houses and literally decapitated people walking down the streets. He discovered a weak point in the city's defences, a place called Irish Town. 1,000 soldiers entered this weak point. Unfortunately, that was the beginning of the end of the Kilkenny garrison, and the governor of the city offered his surrender, and Cromwell's troops moved in, took over, and ransacked the churches and perpetrated massacres and rounded up prisoners and the whole lot of it.
1: How many lives were lost, would you say?
0: Something in the region of 200 or 300 Cromwellian soldiers died, and about 2/3 of that on the defence side. The reason being was, of course, the defenders had the advantage. There's no estimate as to how many citizens were killed, but there could be a few thousand. And many wounded, and then, of course, people were dying of the plague within the city, even during the siege, so it's very difficult to put an exact figure on casualties. But the Cromwellians paid dearly for the capture of Kilkenny.
2: Kilkenny was devastated by the bombardment. Most of the important buildings were destroyed and homes were gutted. And Cromwell's troops continued the destruction. The clergy were banished and many of the townspeople were executed. Eventually, a law was passed to clear the city of the citizens. And with Cromwell's admonishment to hell or to Connacht ringing in their ears, many of them went out west and into exile. With Kilkenny taken, Cromwell left his son-in-law, Ireton, in charge of the move on Limerick, the last city still in the hands of the Confederation of Catholics and Royalists. The taking of Limerick was a bloody and brutal campaign, and Ireton's first attempt that October had to be abandoned as winter set in.
3: We often think of the Cromwellian campaign as being this lightning quick passing through the land. Far from it. 1649, Cromwell lands. 1650, we're into 1651. Throughout that spring, summer and autumn of 1651, Ireton is literally sitting down. He's dug in around Limerick. His army is suffering through sickness. By this stage, the bubonic plague is not just affecting the Irish, but it is affecting the English as well. So he waits and waits and waits, hoping that the Irish will capitulate before the winter months, in which case he's going to have to withdraw.
2: The castle had a garrison of about 2,000 men, secure on the island, with the only way in over Thomond Bridge, while Ireton had 8,000 men, as well as 28 siege guns and mortars. Ireton secured all the approaches to the city, cutting off supplies and began a relentless bombardment of the townspeople and the castle. With Ireton's forces breaching the walls and on the brink of an all-out assault, O'Neill, with 700 of his soldiers dead, ran out of options and surrendered, but not before an estimated 5,000 civilians were killed.
4: Landu brainstorms boat names for the boat he hopes to own.
5: 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Nah, too cute. C'est la vie? Would be better if I was French.
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5: Fantastic voyage? 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
4: Plus, Geico can help Boatu cover what's on board, too.
5: Oh, I know. Boy, oh boy. Or barely awake. Paddle to the metal. Oh, man. I should do this for a living.
4: It feels good to be Boatu. It feels good to Geico.

0: However, Cromwell's army paid dearly for the taking of Limerick. They lost 2,000 soldiers, and Ireton himself never made it home. A month after the city fell, the plague got him too. But not before he punished the city leaders who he saw as traitors. Many were hung, and the mayor was drawn and quartered, his head mounted on St John's Gate.
1: The old order is swept to one side, and you get lots of new settlers coming in. The Irish names more or less disappears. They are no longer running the town. They've become the lower classes.
2: Another settlement sprung up, and it was walled itself, and it's referred to as the Irish Town.
1: It became a sort of ghetto area into which the Irish were pushed. I suppose you could call it a concentration camp, if you liked.
3: The houses aren't as good down there, are they? You know what I mean?
2: That's right, yeah. It's very, very fancy.
3: It's very posh, this end.
2: Fancy properties between the cathedral and the castle.
3: Yeah.
2: The structures are definitely a bit more humble looking.
3: Yeah, well, that's a very polite way of putting it. Yeah.
0: When Cromwell died in 1658 and England decided to reinstate a monarchy, Ireland breathed a sigh of relief. Peace reigned for a time, but when James II came to the throne almost 30 years later, family politics intervened. James had remained Catholic, but his daughter Mary had married the Dutch and very Protestant William of Orange. When the leading English Protestants invited William to take over the throne, James was forced to flee across the Bristol Channel, hoping Catholic Ireland would help him regain his kingdom.
1: From a British perspective, James was a Catholic. They didn't like the idea of having a Catholic king and the possible reintroduction of Catholicism into Britain, and so they invited William III over, and he drove out James II, who retreated to Ireland.
4: There's a number of contexts. There's a European context. This is a war in which Ireland is a theatre of a gigantic conflict between William of Orange leading an international coalition and, on the other hand, the great king, the Sun King, Louis XIV. So it's part of that package. It's also part of an invasion of Britain, which has almost succeeded completely, by William of Orange.
0: In March 1689, James, along with 6,000 French soldiers, landed in Kinsale. Now, they received a rapturous welcome in Dublin before marching north to lay siege to Derry, which was one of the few garrison towns that wasn't loyal to the king. The siege lasted 3 months, but was eventually saved by the arrival of the Williamite warships in July. James was forced back south, and he was on the defensive.
4: So for the campaigning season in 1690, we have the extraordinary, unprecedented scene. Two kings of England contending, an uncle and a nephew, father-in-law, son-in-law, both of them meeting at the Boyne on the banks of that river, contending for the thrones of three kingdoms. So it's a very dramatic scene in which Ireland is centre stage in a British and Irish and a European, a Western European event.
5: William is coming from Holland, and with his generals like Ginkell, they're more experienced in fighting big battles. Again, King James is not a fighting king. He's more into the royal court, and that's probably the difference. The William of Orange and people like that, they're fighting princes. They actually know what it's like to fight. They have fought in battles before, and that's the knowledge that they have. And essentially, James commits too much of his troops to what he feels is going to be the full attack. William holds back most of his army, and once James has committed his army to what he thinks is a full-on attack, William very quickly just gets across the Boyne, and the battle's over very, very quickly. And James is forced to run.
4: Very serious blow, particularly to James's prestige. After all, he fled the country. And by doing so, he in effect said, I've lost the war. Yet it wasn't the end of the war. Why? Because the Irish army was more or less intact, and William overplayed his hand. Had he given or offered reasonable peace terms with security of property and perhaps some guarantees as regards religion, the war would have been over. That would have been it.
0: King William left also, leaving his troops under the Dutch general Ginkel. However, winter was coming in, and after a failed attempt to cross the Shannon at Athlone, the two armies settled in to wait for spring.
5: Soldiers died in battles, but that wasn't what killed them. It was the ancillary things that killed them. It was the diseases. It's when you get large numbers of people together, you get diseases like typhoid. So when you get encampments, they're the killers. It's going to be hunger also, and then you end up with troops that are malnourished. So that when you do come back in the springtime to get ready, that your army can be depleted with large numbers of people who have just died through disease, and then the remaining of your troops are hungry and depleted and not at their physical best.
0: In Birr, the Parsons family had regained their lands, and the castle was now a garrison for Williamite troops. The winter saw many skirmishes between the two armies, and the castle was besieged for a second time, this time by the forces of the Jacobite commander Patrick Sarsfield, Earl of Lucan.
6: This is Sir Lawrence Parsons. He was the third generation of the Parsons family to be here. He was involved in Sarsfield's siege and had very difficult times.
4: Patrick Sarsfield is the folk hero of the Williamite Wars. He was, according to his enemies, assez brave, mais point de tête, very brave, but not much brains. I think that's probably unfair. He was a good cavalry commander, dashing, understood the importance of seizing the initiative, and above all, he was inspirational. He was somebody who could inspire optimism and inspire self-belief and inspire pride.

0: and inspire self-belief and inspire pride.
1: It shows a very human side of Sarsfield, according to the account. Sarsfield, he said, the house had cost Sir Lawrence a great deal of money, and since it would do them no good, it was a pity to destroy the gentleman's castle, which is nice and makes me feel that maybe Sarsfield had known Sir Lawrence in better times when they might have been friends. What's interesting is you see the marks of the cannonballs from Sarsfield's siege. Some of them went through the window, but others took great chunks out of the wall here.
2: Williamite's army had now become aware of what was taking place at Burr, and so they dispatched a large relief force from Ross Grey. And this obliged the Jacobites to draw off again and recross the Shannon at Banagher into Connacht. Winter was extremely tough. It was tough for both armies, but the Jacobite army barely survived. But it did survive, and it was able to carry on its campaign in 1691.
3: As spring turned to summer, Ginkell amassed a huge army around Mullingar. The plan was to cross the Shannon at Athlone, a key and strategic garrison town still in Jacobite hands, and then march on to Limerick. But first, they had to take Athlone.
0: Here we're looking at a matchlock musket. Now, the Jacobites, when they're looking at the hard muskets, this is the kind they had. It's slow to reload. It's got a very high misfire rate. And it's not very accurate.
4: Three things you really look for in a gun when you buy one, don't you? Something that's difficult to load. And, of course, even if you go through the process of loading it then, it might necessarily fire. That'll work perfectly.
0: You need to have lots of them. That's the way
4: at the end of the day, you'd hit somebody
0: with it. At 50 yards.
4: Yeah.
0: Beyond 50 yards, as one man put it, you might as well be aiming at the moon.
4: I'm presuming, but these aren't after-dinner mints, by the way.
0: Given the medical conditions of the day, if that hits you in the leg or the arm, you've a goodish chance of surviving. You'll probably get sepsis. They'll chop off the arm or leg. You're grand. However, it hits you in the trunk.
4: You're gone.
0: You're a goner. Here we're looking at a siege piece. 24-pounder, perhaps. 32-pounder. There you go. Josephine. And here we're looking at bombs. It's hollow inside. Mm-hmm. It's got, you can see the little fuse hole on top. Mm-hmm. So it goes over barriers and lands behind. It's a terror weapon. It's not designed to knock down walls, but rather to kill the guys
4: behind the wall.
0: I think this is probably a fragment of a hand grenade. So the grenadier is your best troops. They're big guys. They would lob these things from over their shoulder with the fuse on. And they're your men for close quarter works.
3: An initial attempt to take the bridge failed, and so Ginkell brought in his heavy artillery. The 10-day bombardment saw 60,000 shots fired on the town. Eyewitnesses wrote that it was hell on earth. When Ginkell's men finally forded the river, the Jacobites were forced back. But the war wasn't over yet. The two armies met again in July 1691, this time in Ockram, County Galway. The stage was set for the fiercest battle ever on Irish soil.
5: Okay, well, this was the largest and the bloodiest battle that ever occurred in Irish history. I mean, more soldiers fought and died here than in Gettysburg, and Gettysburg is so well renowned in America. But they call this the forgotten battle in Irish history, as it was almost written out of the history books. It was sort of seen as a defeat to the Irish. So this one, it was easier to forget. It was too gruesome.
4: How are you, Damien?
6: Hey, Simon, nice to meet you.
4: Nice to meet you, too.
6: How's it going? Welcome to Auckland Castle.
4: Really? Where is it?
6: Not much. We've one wall left with some ruins here. You can just see it in the high ground beside the cross.
4: Now, how do we do this, Damien?
6: Well, we can hop.
4: We can do that, you see. And then do that, can't we?
6: And we're in.
4: Right, I'm not doing that again, Damien. Come on.
7: We know it was ruinous at the time of the battle itself.
6: Right.
7: And you've got to imagine hundreds of Jacobite soldiers. There was a couple of hundred men garrisoned in here with infantry support. So they were attempting to block the Williamites from coming down this area here.
4: So just to get my geography right, so the Williamites are coming from this direction.
7: That's right, yeah.
4: And the Jacobites are holding this position.
7: The Jacobites are holding this line, trying to cover this very narrow pass through the bog.
4: So in terms of the Williamites, why are they coming this way? Where are they heading to?
7: They want to go to Galway and ultimately on to Limerick. That's their plan.
4: So the key was then get through here.
7: Yeah.
4: And on to Galway.
7: Yeah, yeah, and win the war. That's what they hoped.
5: Well, the soldiers, when they came to Aucrim, well, they had just survived 3 years of war. By the time they got to Aucrim, actually, they had recruited an awful lot of just farmers, recruited en route, just to make up numbers. So basically, the Williamites would have had more trained professional armies, people who had come from countries like Holland, and there were Dutch and Danish, there were French Huguenots.
4: So it's really only when you get up here and you look out at it, you can literally see the battlefield in front of you.
7: Yeah, Aucrim is almost unique in Ireland because the landscape here is just so incredible that you can come to a vantage point like this and see the entire battlefield and how it would have unfolded. We have Ginkell's view, we have the Williamite view, and he was looking at Aucrim over here on the right and the pass that was there that they could access. He was looking at a sea of Jacobite infantry on the ridge in front of us.
4: And I'm in between him and them, bog.
7: Bog, deep bog, especially some of it, as we were mentioning earlier, it comes up to your chest. So these guys who had to come straight off this hill and down over that bog into the teeth of Jacobite fire were brave men.
0: Well, Aucrim is a simple battle. It's got two armies in what's called parallel order. They're facing each other in two lines running north to south. The Williamites are the larger army in manpower, certainly in cavalry and certainly in firepower. They attack the southern part of the Jacobite line, they're beaten back. They attack the middle part of the Jacobite line, they're beaten back.
3: Towards the

0: beaten back.
1: Towards the end of the day, Ginkell rallied his men for a third attack.
2: The northern attack was the least attractive on the face of it. It involved a large army having to squeeze across a narrow pathway. Three horses could cross it abreast. So necessarily an army is going to get bunched up. It's a slow progress. And if the other end of the pass is held in force, it's going to be the devil's own job to push on. Luckily for the Williamites, by this stage, we're looking at maybe 6-7 o'clock in the evening, the Irish have pulled troops from the northern part of their line to shuttle them down towards the middle and the southern parts of their line. So that a pass around Ockram, the village and castle of Ockram, is undermanned. Reflecting the international character of the war and of the armies on both sides, the generals on either side were foreigners. On the Jacobite side, we have the Marquis de Saint-Ruth, Frenchman, and on the Williamite side, we have Godard van Reed, Baron de Ginkell, a Dutchman. Saint-Ruth is inspirational. He is liked by the Irish in the short time that he's there with them. And the position he chooses at Ockram, it's a good defensive position. And so long as he remains alive, he keeps tight control of what happens. But at the crucial moment, when the enemy troops, when the Williamite troops are trickling across at Ockram Pass, he sees this as the decisive moment of the battlefield. And he says to his troops, "Les jours est à nous, mes enfants. Boys, the day is ours.
3: Round the piece!
4: Fourth away!

0: and he sets about organizing a counterattack and bump. Game over. Cannonball hits him in the head, decapitates him, and there is no, literally, the army is headless at that point. And very quickly, with Sanu's death, the demoralization percolates down the ranks. And it's at this stage that things fall apart with frightening speed.
1: At this point, myth has it that the villain of the day was Henry Luttrell from Luttrellstown Castle outside Dublin.
0: Folkloric version would have it that the pass was sold. Henry Luttrell, who's in charge of the forward element of the cavalry, who are guarding that pass, supposedly sold the pass beforehand, and the area is known to this day as Luttrell's Pass. What happens at Aucrim is more mundane. There just aren't enough troops left to cover the pass.
2: We have these men running for their lives. They're being cut down as they're trying to make it to safety. And one of the main William I chroniclers of the battle, the Reverend Story, he speaks in the days following the battle of the Jacobite dead looking like a great flock of sheep spread across the battlefield. And that's because in this period it was common for the bodies to be stripped. You didn't leave anything of value. So the victorious party would take the clothes, they would look for valuables, everything like that. And a number of the items that they found during the metal detection survey were coins. And we're quite fortunate from this period in that there's a very specific type of coin that lots of the Jacobites would have had, and that's Jacobite gun money. And this is one example of it.
3: Jacobite gun money?
2: Gun money, yeah. It was base coinage because the Jacobites didn't have access to a lot of silver. So they made base coinage to kind of sustain themselves during the war, which was supposed to be redeemable afterwards. Of course, they didn't win the war. But this is one of them. This coin certainly belonged to a Jacobite soldier who fought in the battle and may well be the coin of a man who died in it.
3: It personalises it, doesn't it? It's 322 years old.
2: Yeah. And only a year old when it was dropped as part of the battle. So,
1: after only 5 hours and a loss of about 7,000 men, the Jacobites were defeated. The surviving troops, under the leadership of Patrick Sarsfield, retreated to the only remaining Jacobite stronghold, King John's Castle in Limerick. Once again, the city found itself under siege. But morale was low and surrender was on the cards.
4: On the 22nd of September, a large contingent of Sarsfield's troops were here defending Thomond Bridge when suddenly they were attacked by the Williamite forces. Sarsfield's men decided to retreat, but the French commander who was in charge of the drawbridge, he panicked and he raised the drawbridge too soon. He left all the 800 soldiers stranded out here on the bridge. All 800 subsequently were butchered or drowned in the River Shannon.
1: Henry Luttrell, inside the castle, again was the villain of the day. Caught sending letters out to the besieging army, he was court-martialed for treachery and sentenced to death. However, he was saved from execution by the treaty negotiations, which saw him join the winning Williamite side.
0: The Treaty of Limerick was a good deal in that it offered, or seemed to offer, promises of religious toleration, and it made certain guarantees as regards property ownership. The property guarantees were more or less observed. However, the religious guarantees or promises were not observed. So hence, in Irish, if you like, thinking and popular history, Limerick is the city of the broken treaty.
1: The older Luttrell brother, Simon, still loyal to James, fled to France along with Sarsfield and the other leaders in what became known as the Flight of the Wild Geese. Henry Luttrell, meanwhile, was rewarded with his brother's castle near Dublin. However, his reputation for treachery at the Battle of Aucrim and later at the siege only grew, and he was soon to meet a violent end.
4: Good old Henry Luttrell's chickens finally came home to roost in 1717. He'd been in Lucas's coffee house in Dublin and was being carried home in a sedan chair, as you do, when he was met by a tall, dark man wielding a pistol, who shot him in the face. Now, even though the government at the time offered a reward of £1,000 for any information on the killer, nobody came forward. There was so much hatred for Luttrell at the time that an epigram written in his memory says, If heaven be pleased when mortals cease to sin, and hell be pleased when villains enter in, if earth be pleased when it entombs a knave, all must be pleased now Luttrell's in his grave. The 17th century had seen the country ravaged by divided loyalties to God, the king and country. Neighbour pitted against neighbour, brother against brother. The next 80 years would be a period of relative peace, and the medieval castle with its defensive walls would lose its charm. They would either be abandoned or updated as a new era of neo-Gothic castle building took off around the country.

0: The Stuarts, a bloody reign, is an evocation of the extraordinary era when these four Stuart kings lived through turbulent times. Catholic versus Protestant. Parliament against King. The English Civil War. Europe torn apart by religious conflict. The plague, the Great Fire of London, and finally, a Catholic king fled his country and his throne. James II, the Catholic king of a Protestant country, was a disaster waiting to happen. The Stuarts' reign had begun with James I, then Charles I. Their belief in the divine right of kings ultimately led to their downfall. At the Restoration, Charles II became a popular, if outrageous, monarch. The kingdom remained simmering with Catholic versus Protestant sentiment. King James II was a last, desperate attempt at a Stuart monarchy.
1: I think history is very tough on James II. He was a very brave, headstrong figure, a very good soldier, very good admiral. But unfortunately, being so pig-headedly Roman Catholic was the undoing of him.
2: He goes on an all-out, very rapid process of Catholicisation. This completely wrecks the popular base of his power that he'd enjoyed in his first year.
3: He was in some ways a very competent person, but he threw it away for no particular reason, but it was absolutely extraordinary.
1: James II just thought he was going to do his bit as a Catholic king, and it went spectacularly wrong.

0: King Charles II died on the 6th of February 1685. He had ruled over England, Wales, Scotland and Ireland for a quarter of a century, following the restoration of the monarchy after the collapse of Oliver Cromwell's Commonwealth. Charles converted to the Catholic faith on his deathbed, and he would be succeeded by his younger brother, King James II, a man who had been Catholic for nearly two decades. In a country that was now officially Protestant, this was a grave concern. James II's reign would not last long. In this series, we've examined the reign of the four Stuart monarchs through the lives of the Wynne family, who lived here at Gwydir Castle in North Wales. The Wynnes owned hundreds of acres of land surrounding the castle, and they prospered enormously during the Stuart era. It all began with John Wynne, who inherited the Wynne estate in 1580, during the reign of the earliest Stuart monarch, King James I. John would be knighted, and the family would be honoured with the title of baronet. During King Charles I's reign, Gwydir was overseen by John Wynne's son, Sir Owen, and Sir Richard. It was at this point that the connection between the Wynne family and the ruling Stuart dynasty was strongest of all, as Sir Richard Wynne was a close personal friend of King Charles I. But then, civil war broke out, and the king was beheaded. Sir Richard Wynne never recovered and died just a few months after he witnessed his friend and king being publicly executed. Sir Owen Wynne had to care for the estate with his wife, Lady Grace, during the challenging period of Oliver Cromwell's rule. With the restoration of the monarchy and the return of King Charles II, the Wynnes would prosper once again, this time with Sir Owen's son, Sir Richard Wynne the Younger, back in the restored royal court. However, Sir Richard Wynne the Younger had no male heirs, meaning the estate passed to his daughter, Mary, known to everyone as Mally. Along with her grandmother, Lady Grace, it was her job to maintain the Wynne estate in the new era of the Restoration.
1: Lady Sarah dies of the plague in 1671. She's very young. And then in 1674, at the age of 39, Sir Richard dies as well. So it's too young. And that means that they only have one child. That's the lovely Lady Mary. And at the age of 17, she is suddenly the heiress of a vast estate. And the person who becomes the sort of grand choreographer of all of this is her grandmother, Lady Grace Wynne, who survives as the matriarch, this powerful figure of the past. And she brokers marriage deal after marriage deal until she finds the one that is acceptable. And the one that's acceptable turns out to be the young Lord Willoughby Dereasby, Robert Barty.
0: Mally married Robert Barty in 1678, later the Duke of Ancaster and Member of Parliament. The baronetcy that the Wynne family had gained during the reign of King James I could not be transferred to the female line, and so that was given to a junior branch of the Wynne family, and the Bertys acquired the Gwydir estate.
1: From that moment, the direct connection of the Wynnes to the land and the landscape and the people of North Wales stops, because it becomes a secondary estate. It becomes an additional part of the Willoughby Dereasby Empire, which was in itself quite huge. They were a Lincolnshire family based at Grimsthorpe Castle. Lord Willoughby Dereasby goes on to become the Earl and then the Duke of Ancaster and Caerstefan, so he becomes very important.
0: The Wynne family, once so powerful, was now losing influence and status, and so were the Stuarts. For most of his life, King James II had never expected to become king. He'd been born in St. James's Palace in London in 1633, the second son of King Charles I and his wife, Henrietta Maria. James held the title of the Duke of York from birth. During the English Civil War, he'd been confined by Parliament to his birthplace, St. James's Palace, while his father fought a losing battle with the Royalist forces. At the age of 15, James managed to sneak away from his confines, disguised as a woman, and made it all the way to The Hague in the Netherlands. Continental Europe would be where James would spend much of his life, When his father was executed in 1649, when James was only 16, his elder brother was proclaimed king by the royalists and the parliaments of Scotland and Ireland. Charles was even crowned in Scotland in 1651, but the Stuart family was unable to reclaim England, and eventually Oliver Cromwell prevailed, becoming the undisputed ruler of a new Commonwealth. Charles and his brother James sought exile in France, their mother's homeland, and it was during this time abroad that James was exposed to the beliefs and the ceremonies of the Catholic religion. As time went by, he was drawn to that faith with greater and greater conviction. James even served in the French army, but France chose to ally itself with Oliver Cromwell. The Stuart family made an alliance with Spain as a result, and James switched over to the Spanish forces and battled his previous French colleagues.

0: James learnt to be a soldier, and he'd fought first for the French and then for the Spanish. He'd fought for the French until he was driven out of the French army by the treaty by which Cromwell allied with France against Spain. But he just flipped over and went and fought for the Spanish side. And in fact, in the last of the great battles of the New Model Army, back of the dunes up in France and Belgium, the English armies of Cromwell, one of the people fighting against him was James. He was on the battlefield.
1: James was considered a brave fighter and was on the brink of accepting the rank of admiral in the Spanish Navy when the collapse of Cromwell's protectorate in England rapidly changed those Stuart prospects. James declined the Spanish offer. Within months, his brother would reclaim the English throne. James returned to London and was soon appointed Lord High Admiral of the Navy. He became one of his brother's closest advisors and was widely praised for his tireless efforts to extinguish the Great Fire of London. But in private, his religious allegiances were shifting. His wife, Anne Hyde, had converted to the Catholic religion almost as soon as the couple had returned to London. By the late 1660s, James had converted as well.
0: We now know that James was formally received in the Catholic Church in 1668. He continues to attend Protestant services for a few years, but news about his going privately to Catholic Mass, Catholic confessors and so on, was leaking out. And by 1676, James comes out. So then you have a crisis that the heir to the throne is going to be a Catholic. Therefore, there is a huge political campaign to prevent it.
2: Well, I think history is very tough on James II. We tend to forget all about him, except the disaster of his 3 years as a king. He was a very brave, headstrong figure. He was a very good soldier, very good admiral, and had fought bravely, and he had a lot of qualities. But unfortunately, being so pig-headedly Roman Catholic was the undoing of him.
1: ...1673 was a critical year in the life of the future King James II. His first wife, Anne Hyde, who converted to the Catholic faith long before him, died in 1671, and James was about to marry his second wife, Mary of Medina. 1673 was also the year of the Test Act. This was a penal law voted in by Parliament, and it required all civil and military officials to take an oath that declared their allegiance to the Anglican Church. James was in an impossible position. He couldn't betray his principles and make such an oath. He refused, resigned as Lord High Admiral. Well, there had been rumours abounding that he converted to the Catholic faith and he was now married to a Catholic bride from Italy. Those rumours now seemed confirmed by James' refusal to make that oath required by the Test Act.
3: The difficulty with James II was everyone knew he was Catholic. It was not something he could hide, and not something he wanted to hide either. I mean, obviously, when push came to shove at the Test Act, he had to just resign his commission as admiral. And that meant he was okay, because he didn't have to do any signing, he didn't have to do any oathing.
1: The fact that James's elder brother, King Charles II, had no legitimate heirs with his wife, Catherine of Braganza, that meant James was next in line for the throne. He became the focus of numerous conspiracy theories. Many suspected there were plots to assassinate Charles, replace him with James. Anti-Catholic sentiment rose again across the country.
0: Fairly soon after the Test Acts and the sheer scale of the number of people who resigned, which took people by surprise, they had no idea they would have so many people who were secret Catholics. And the great anxiety of what will happen if a Catholic does become king, you begin to get people who started to claim that there was a conspiracy at the top of government to assassinate Charles to hasten James's accession to the throne. So this is called the Popish Plot. And the claim that there were a large number of people who were conspiring to assassinate the king. and that if James didn't know about it, he was turning a blind eye to it. And in any case, he was the beneficiary of what they were doing, and the way to prevent the assassination of the king and the succession of a Catholic ruler was to pass an act that would mean that the Catholics couldn't benefit from the assassination. I mean, if there was a law which prevented a Catholic successor, there's no point in killing the existing king, particularly one who had been fairly lenient, you know, in his attitude to the Catholic population.
1: To soothe the worried public, King Charles II arranged for James's daughter Mary to marry the Protestant William of Orange. James reluctantly consented to the match.
2: The marrying of William of Orange, who was of royal British blood and therefore had a potential claim, to James's elder daughter gave a potential focus now for those who were just not prepared to tolerate a Catholic king.
4: This was not enough, however, to relieve the growing hysteria in the country and in Parliament. In 1679, the Exclusion Bill was introduced into the House of Commons. If passed, it would have prevented James from inheriting the throne because he was Catholic. The Exclusion Bill was also having an impact at Gwydir Castle. Mally Wynne had married Robert Bertie, Lord Willoughby Dereshby, the previous year. He had tried unsuccessfully for election into Parliament. Mally Wynne and her grandmother, Lady Grace, eagerly await correspondence from him as unrest spreads across the country at the thought of King Charles II's brother, James, becoming the first Catholic monarch.

0: Onyx.
1: My lady, my lady.
2: Thank you, Tal. Poor Tal. Are there no others that could deliver your letters, Grandmama?
3: The years on Tal have not rendered him past use.
2: No, I cannot conceive of Gwydir without him. But surely there are others who can share his burden. Master Williams has a son.
3: A boy.
2: He is 19.
3: How fares your husband? Is Robert recovered from his disappointment?
2: He resolves to stand again in the next election, though when that will be. The exclusionists are much in the ascendancy.
3: Even if the bill passes through the Commons, it will fail in the Lords.
2: Oh, I pray it is so.
3: The Duke of York will be king, child. Fool though he be.
2: Grandmama.
3: Not in my time, I pray.
2: Does the Duke not abide by his conscience, his principles?
3: Principles are an o'er-admired thing.
2: I wonder, though, at the exclusionist mind. Can the law alter what God has settled? If Parliament can choose itself a king, why not a tenant his lord? It pulls at society's very order.

0: him as he returns to London from the races in Newmarket. But in fact, they return early, and so the plot hadn't matured. But when you have plots, there are always people going to betray them, because you can't make a plot work without a lot of people knowing. And if a lot of people know, it's increasingly likely somebody will know who will betray it. And that's what happens.
1: The botched assassination attempt on the Stuart brothers in 1683 provoked a wave of sympathy for James. Several Whig opponents were implicated, and James's position was strengthened further as a result of their fall. The Catholic Duke of York would indeed be king.

0: King James II was crowned on April the 23rd, 1685, but almost immediately he faced a rebellion from his own nephew, the Duke of Monmouth. Monmouth was the eldest illegitimate son of King Charles II. He proclaimed himself the true king in Lyme Regis in Dorset, and his Monmouth Rebellion attempted to overthrow King James II. Here at Gwydir, the situation was followed especially closely because Mally's husband, Robert Bertie, was a captain and was now fighting on behalf of King James in the attempt to swiftly crush the rebellion.
1: It gives me great joy, dear husband, to hear of your efforts in London and the Commons on behalf of our new king. There is great rejoicing here at Grimsthorpe as well. This Sunday gone, the parson even read from the pulpit His Majesty's words, which I thought very fine and noted well. I shall make it my endeavour to preserve this government, both in church and state, as it is by law established. As I shall never depart from the rights and prerogative of the crown, so I shall never invade any man's property. The parson gave it much import, the word of a king being more secure by far than any mutable law.
2: Lord Willoughby Daresby is holding office under James II, but also, interestingly, he's captain of a troop of horse under King James, fighting at the Battle of Sedgemoor in 1685, so against the Duke of Monmouth in the Monmouth Rebellion. That's very interesting.
0: The Monmouth Rebellion was quickly dealt with, as was another rebellion in Scotland that occurred at the same time, known as Argyll's Rising, led by the Earl of Argyll. These two rebellions had been coordinated together, but neither of them were able to drum up enough volunteers in the end. Both the Duke of Monmouth and the Earl of Argyll were captured and executed. The rebellions were put down with ease, but they deepened James's insecurities. He strengthened his army and put loyal men in charge of the regiments. This might have eased his worries, but the actions caused alarm in Parliament. A standing army of such size was not a tradition, and many of the chosen commanders were Catholics.
3: This placed Mally's husband, Lord Willoughby's position as captain, under threat.
4: Is that you in there, boy? Forgive me, my lady. Thought it was young Williams. I can have these chambers readied.
5: No, no. Well, perhaps just the fire. Tal?
4: Yes, my lady.
5: Will you not sit a moment? Well, I know you did so with my grandmother from time to time. Perhaps in her memory?

0: And how is Master Williams proving?
1: Tardy. Off in the need of a bath.
0: I can see why you and my grandmama got on so. You were a soldier, were you not?
1: For the martyred king.
0: We have always been loyal servants to the crown, this family. My husband's likewise. He's been turned out of his employment as captain.
1: The king is displeased with the militia.
0: He desires a standing army, with officers he can trust. Though Robert led a troop of horse against Monmouth in 85, he is not of the Popish faith, nor are his brothers. The king has cleared the army of our whole family.
1: I am sorry, my lady.
0: We were only ever loyal. But our hope for advance now seems quite remote.

0: The gunpowder plot of 1605 has seemed like a last desperate attempt to return a Catholic monarch to the throne. But now, with King James II, the seemingly impossible had happened. The new king's royal court was soon dominated by Catholics. A representative from Rome was welcomed for the first time since the days of Mary I over a century before. In May 1686, James sought a ruling from the courts to show he had the power to dispense with acts of parliament. He fired judges who disagreed with him. The following year, he made a new declaration of indulgence, announcing religious toleration, including for the English Catholic minority, and ordered it be read from every pulpit in the land. The man thought to be the instigator of the Declaration of Indulgence was William Penn, the founder of Pennsylvania and member of a new religious movement that had arisen during Stuart rule, Quakerism. Penn went on a tour of the country to promote James's Declaration of Indulgence, but it was fiercely resisted by the Anglican clergy.
1: James overplays his hand. He wants to give Catholics a lot of power so that they can demonstrate they can use it responsibly, so that they can show they can be Catholics who will live in peace with their Protestant neighbours. So he goes on an all-out, very rapid process of Catholicisation of local government, of the civil service. He's determined to reverse the penal laws. He's got to find people who will do his bidding, who are Protestant. And so the Anglican establishment are pushed aside, and lots of Quakers and Presbyterians and others are pressed into service to be nominated for Parliament. And he changes the conditions of elections in towns so that the town councils will elect MPs and not the general electorate. He narrows the franchise. And then, of course, he himself nominates the people who will be the town councillors. It is an extraordinary, extraordinary thing. And he calls in every single existing MP one by one and asks them if they will support the repeal of the penal laws and the test acts. And they all say no. So he has to go to these even more desperate lengths. And completely wrecks the popular base of his power that he'd enjoyed in his first year.
0: The Archbishop of Canterbury, along with six other bishops, defy the king's orders. The seven bishops, as they were known, were soon arrested, taken to the Tower of London. But their acts of resistance galvanised the public in an unexpected manner. The bishops were eventually acquitted at their trial, and this meant jubilant scenes up and down the nation, embarrassing the king. With each passing month of his reign, James seemed to mimic and exceed the example of his executed father more and more. His attempts to rule as an absolute monarch were being fiercely resisted. His reign, that had started with enthusiasm, general goodwill, was coming to a crashing end.
2: I think he believed it was his duty as a Catholic prince to push forward the Catholic agenda in his country. He strayed into parts of life that were very threatening to the establishment. He got involved in the election of fellows at Magdalen College, Oxford, and it became a cause célèbre with people having to... very important, influential people being put into prison because they disagreed with him. And at the end of the day, I think he thought his powers as a monarch were greater than they were. He hadn't taken on board the lessons of the civil wars, the fact that the Stuarts weren't able to just behave as they wished.
0: On the 10th of June 1688, King James and his wife Mary of Medina had a son. According to the rules of primogeniture, this child was due to inherit the throne. But James already had two daughters from his first marriage, Mary and Anne, and they'd been raised Protestant according to the wishes of King Charles II. The people just about tolerated James's pro-Catholic rule because they knew his only possible successors were his Protestant daughters. But now, with the baby, there was a real threat of a permanent Catholic dynasty. And to many in the church and across the country, this was simply unacceptable. And there's another pretty intriguing twist to this story. The child born to King James II and Mary of Medina was rumoured to be an imposter. The story went that the royal baby was stillborn and another child was smuggled in to replace him and ensure a Catholic succession.
2: When James II's second wife, Mary of Modena, had a son, even that wasn't enough. I mean, clearly that boy should have been king in the law of succession. But the Protestant establishment managed to say that the baby had been smuggled in a bedpan. It wasn't really the rightful heir to the throne. And there was a ready-made heir in William and Mary and their line.
0: King James II knew he had a problem on his hands. He published testimonies of numerous witnesses who'd been present at the birth of his son. He also made plans to pack the next parliament with his supporters and cement his grip on power. But then news reached him of a fresh challenge to his authority. William of Orange, the husband of James's Protestant daughter Mary, was coming to England with an invasionary force. What became known as the Glorious Revolution had begun.
1: They persuaded William and Mary that they were being cut out of their lawful rights by this tended child, and they should come to England to insist on their rights to a full public inquiry into the legitimacy of the new Prince of Wales. And William is willing to do that because William is fighting an all-out war against Louis XIV, and he desperately wants English resources, he wants English troops, and above all, English money.

0: Now the contender was William, who saw England as a very, very useful ally, particularly its wealth and its navy, in his perpetual battle against Louis XIV's France. So that's why he was prepared to do it. It wasn't out of any great pride or whatever. It was purely practical. He wanted to have the English on side against France in the great struggle against the Catholic king.
1: William of Orange certainly had pedigree. He'd been involved in several battles with the Catholic king of France, and he was seen across Europe as a staunch defender of the Protestant faith. His armada of 463 ships carried 15,000 fighting men across the Channel. William landed his forces at Torbay on the 5th of November, 1688, 83 years after Guy Fawkes' attempt to end the rule of Stuart kings had failed. Another attempt on another king, James, was about to begin. And this time, it wasn't going to fail. The Glorious Revolution is sometimes known as the Bloodless Revolution. While that's not literally the case, it certainly was very low on casualties. When William of Orange's forces arrived on the English coast, the army of King James II that they were up against was twice the size. But William knew he had support among the English, and his strategy was perfect. He'd gathered enough finances during his preparations for the war to pay his soldiers for 3 months in advance, meaning they were happy to delay any battle. William's patience paid off as James's troops soon started to defect. An anti-Catholic riot spread across the land. The brief reign of James II was collapsing, and he knew it. Lord Willoughby Dereshby advised his wife Mally to seek refuge in the relative safety of Gwydir Castle as support for William of Orange was spreading.
2: No running, Elizabeth! What did I say?
3: How long will my lady and the children be in residence?
2: As long as my husband deems it necessary for our safety.
3: A general insurrection, is it?
2: How do you perceive the local sentiment?
3: The king jailed our Lord Bishop. Some might mark that in his favour, others less.
2: But do you detect any general inclination?
3: He ought not to have done it, my lady.
2: My husband is for the Duke of Orange. He marches on York with his brothers, and his uncle stays at court so the family can claim loyalty should the enterprise go awry. But what then of Robert?
3: Any letters come, I shall have them brought at once.
2: Day or night.
0: James's real problem lies in the fact that he's relying on certain loyalties that are no longer intact. His own children, the two daughters, Mary and Anne, have been persuaded to put their Protestantism above their duties as daughters. And this, of course, is a devastating blow to James when he finds this out. And also, some of his finest generals have made it clear that they will fight against the king rather than for him, including John Churchill, who becomes the first Duke of Marlborough, who had been really the instrument who had defeated Monmouth at the Battle of Sedgemoor 3 years earlier. Maybe it was because he was a Protestant and he couldn't bear to help a Catholic. But James was correct to say that he had taken him from an obscure page boy, given him a commission and helped him on his way, and now this young, brilliant commander was fighting against him.
4: When William arrives, James's commanders are career mercenaries, they're not Catholics. They do what mercenaries always do. They make a calculation on whether they think they're going to win. And James is having some sort of nervous breakdown. He has incessant nosebleeds, which are clearly hypertension. He's clearly behaving irrationally. And I think the professional soldiers, like John Churchill, the future Duke of Marlborough, they look at their commander-in-chief and they think, this is not a guy I want to serve with.
0: To have your daughters side against you in a matter really of life and death and of your dynasty's future, and to have those who you've made from nothing into people of great substance It must have been devastating on a personal level. But there was always the thought during his remaining years that, well, look what happened to Charles II. He'd come back against the odds. So we know it never happened. But there were a lot of people in England who were playing a double game, communicating with James in secret, just in case he did come back, because they didn't want to end up being beheaded.
2: They've taken York. The northern nobles are declaring for William. The king marches west to meet the prince with 40,000 men. Though Robert says that number is continually diminished. Whole armies are abandoning the king's cause. Day by day, Prince William's army grows.
3: All seems to be happening with great speed, my lady.
2: Well, Robert is very hopeful.

Unwilling to make the compromises that might have saved his reign, James readied himself to flee the country. He ordered his unreliable army to disband. His wife and baby son left for France in early December. And when it came his turn to follow, James petulantly jumped the Great Seal in the Thames. Without it, no lawful parliament could be called. James fled to France to join his family, and William let him go.

0: and William, let him go.
1: It is done. The king has fled to France, the queen and the Prince of Wales too, with scarce a battle or bloodshed.
2: Will we be making arrangements for your return to Grimsthorpe, lady?
1: We shall.
2: All's well. These knees aren't much up to chasing the young ones.
1: They have been most contented here, as have I.
0: King James's escape to France was actually a total farce. The yacht that was meant to take him across the channel was boarded by English fishermen. They'd no idea who he was. They thought he was a Jesuit spy. He was kept prisoner for a week before the misunderstanding was rectified, and he was even returned to London.
3: To William's intense rage, he's brought back by some fishermen in Faversham, so he has to be allowed to escape a second time. And this time, you know, the roads are kept clear and the orders are under no circumstances find him. So he gets into France and Louis XIV takes him in, rather startled at this unexpected defeat he's experienced, and sets him up with his own court at Saint-Germain near Paris.
0: Within a matter of weeks, Parliament declared that James had abdicated the throne and left it vacant. William and Mary were declared joint monarchs. Just as the promise of a stable succession had been so important to the elevation of James VI to the throne as James I in 1603, so it was the peace and security embodied by William and Mary that ultimately secured that crown for them.
4: I always view 1688 and James II's exile as the defining moment of the change that started with the outbreak of civil war in 1642, where really the status of the crown is subjugated to that of Parliament. And it's James, because of his 3 years of intensely unintelligent, prejudiced rule, he brings it to a head finally, so that the British Parliament gets the upper hand from then on.
0: James did not give up. He was planning an attempt to reclaim the throne, just as his elder brother Charles had done. With the help of the French, he landed in Ireland and raised an army to seize back the throne. But he was defeated by William at the Battle of the Boyne in 1690. James fled, never to return to England.
4: I don't think James II was a natural quitter. It was because of the overwhelming evidence that it was over. He just misjudged the central tenet of the Protestant establishment in England, particularly when they looked overseas to France and saw what Louis XIV was doing to Protestants, treating them with savagery, people being broken on the wheel, literally broken on a wagon wheel, or being executed in other ways, or being branded as being Protestants. And it was so close geographically, and the thought that it might come across the Channel to England meant that there was absolutely no way that what looked suspiciously like Catholic absolutism could be tolerated by James's people.
0: James died in exile in 1701, convinced he'd lost his throne because God had punished him for his adultery. His remains were destroyed during the French Revolution, and so too were his memoirs, meaning that we don't have an awful lot of his perspective, and we've got rather a lot of the opinions of his enemies. James's descendants made attempts to get that throne back. His son, the reported imposter James Francis Edward, became known as the Old Pretender. He started a rebellion in 1715, the Jacobite Rising, and tried to restore the exiled Stuart dynasty. He failed. There was another attempt in 1719 with Spanish support, but it was just as ineffective. Then in 1745, King James II's grandson, Bonnie Prince Charlie, made one final shot at the crown, but the country had moved on. King James II was the last Stuart king.

and the whole rise and fall of the Stuarts. Sir John Wynne is knighted in 1606, 3 years after James I came to the throne, one of the very first baronets. Charles I served loyally by Sir Richard Wynne, second baronet. The fourth baronet, Richard Wynne the Younger, was chamberlain to the Queen of Charles II. The brief reign of James II, followed by the Glorious Revolution in 1688. And then, in 1689, Lady Mary Wynne, the last of the Wynnes, dies. Gwydir Castle's glory has also come to an end.

Those four Stuart men who ruled England, Wales, Ireland and Scotland each wrestled with similar problems. The scope, the nature of government was contested at this time as it never was before. It made their era divisive, often bloody. But the reigns of the Stuart kings saw the beginnings of the modern British state, the unification of England and Scotland, the last death rattles of absolute monarchy, and the rise of Parliament as the dominant power in the land.

0: The Vietnam War had already lasted for 13 years. May 1968 saw the beginning of the Paris peace talks. The intention was to stop the fighting between North and South Vietnam, establish peace, and remove the enormous American military presence. America had supported the South Vietnamese since 1955. Presidents John F. Kennedy and Lyndon Johnson had escalated America's involvement in the war, resulting in more than 500,000 troops in Vietnam. In January 1969, Richard Nixon became president and faced extreme hostility to a war that had raged for so long. He assured the American public that he would withdraw the number of U.S. troops considerably. However, he initiated a secret plan and within 2 months was bombing Cambodia. On September 2nd, 1969, President Ho Chi Minh, hero of the revolution, dies. He had been the father figure of the National Liberation Front and had played an amazing game of bringing support from the Soviet Union whilst keeping China at bay in his quest to rid Vietnam of the French and then the Americans.
1: In 1969, Ho Chi Minh died, but the policy of Hanoi stayed the same. They were happy to sit around a table in Paris, but would essentially agree nothing. When the
0: truth is found, Nixon had campaigned under his banner of peace with honor, which was the plan to build up the South Vietnamese forces so that they could defend the South against the communist North or Vietnamization. U.S. troops would be gradually removed. Don't you
2: need somebody to love? The American line for the last few years of the war was building up. Vietnamization, they called it. Vietnamization meant creating a South Vietnamese army which was going to salvage South Vietnam from the North Vietnamese evil communists.
1: Nixon comes to office. He's pulling Americans out and they're training up the South Vietnamese to fight their own battle. But a lot of these guys, they consider the Americans to be the enemy as much as the communist Vietnamese do, and they don't want to die fighting their brothers. So they're a pretty incompetent lot, the South Vietnamese army.
3: I thought the South Vietnamese had behaved disgracefully during the war and then were treated disgracefully by the United States during the peace treaty. I think the South Vietnamese were exceptionally badly led from the time of Diem onwards.
0: News broke out in November 1969 that there had been a massacre at the village of My Lai, where more than 400 villagers had been slaughtered by Lieutenant Calley and his troops.
1: This village was not a stronghold of guerrillas. It was just an ordinary village. There was a village nearby that was a stronghold of the Viet Cong, but Lieutenant Calley, who was in charge of the platoon, couldn't read a map. They went into this village, essentially shot everybody. They raped a lot of the young women and then killed them. They threw one old man down a well and dropped a grenade in after him. Eventually, the survivors were herded up into a drainage ditch and everyone just emptied their guns into the pile of bodies there.
4: When you put young men in harm's way, they lose control. They shoot everything, anything that moves, you know. And then you run into guys like Lieutenant Calley, who were psychopaths. I'd venture to say there were 50 My Lais that we never heard about.
1: Calley was sentenced to life. He served, I think, 18 months under house arrest before being discharged.
3: You know, the Americans can't be doing this. Land of the free and trying to free the South Viet. They can't be killing the people they're coming here to defend. But I have to say that after a few years of being out there back and forth, it was pretty commonplace. One of the most astonishing things that I can remember, we met a colonel, a very well-educated American. He spoke ancient Greek. He'd got a business degree from Harvard. Everywhere he went, he took his Thai chef, and he took French wine everywhere he went. It was just like a movie. I mean, so much of Vietnam is like a movie. We interviewed him. Then he said, well, gentlemen, thank you very much. I'm now off to kill Kong. I said, you're going on a mission, sir? He said, no. Every afternoon when there's nothing happening, I get in my Bell helicopter and I take my hunting rifle with me and I go and search for Kong. And if I see somebody in the fields, I give him a little bit of a run and then I kill him.
5: There you go, Sarge.
3: And I said, you identify them? He said, no. I just kill him. So we said goodbye, and on the way back to Saigon, I said to the PIO, the press information man, a young kid, I said, he was pulling my plonker, wasn't he? I mean, he was pulling my leg. He goes out and shoots Kong in the afternoon? Oh, yes, sir, he says. He just takes his hunting rifle and... I said, but the man's mad. He said, oh, no, sir, not mad. But when you live down there, you've got to do something like that in your spare time. Otherwise, a man could go crazy.
6: Thousands of demonstrators opposed to the Vietnam War assembled in the nation's capital for a mass protest.
7: The Paris peace talks are not moving forward with any sense of resolution. The American public are disgusted at the cover-up of the My Lai massacre.
6: Military police contain the crowd, but clashes soon break out.
7: Huge anti-war demonstrations converge on Washington and outside American embassies in European cities. The intense secret bombing of Cambodia continues. President Nixon will soon be under even more pressure to end the war.
8: A small group of yuppies seeking a confrontation marched at night on the South Vietnamese embassy. Washington police used tear gas to drive them away. Arrests were made.
9: President, some Americans believe this country is heading for revolution, and others believe that crime and dissent and violent demonstrations are leading us to an era of repression.
10: This country is not headed for revolution. The very fact that we do have the safety valves of the right to dissent, the very fact that the President of the United States asked the district commissioners to waive their rule for 30 days' notice for a demonstration. That fact is an indication that when you have that kind of safety valve, you're not going to have revolution, which comes from repression.

0: As the hostilities in America continue, soldiers in Vietnam now have draftees amongst them, many of whom are voicing their distrust of the war, causing unrest in the ranks.
1: For my entire tour of duty, and I think by and large all of my soldier colleagues felt, we were wasting our time. But we were being told to do it, and we were soldiers, and we were good soldiers, and so we did it.
2: It's a very, very, very, very desperate terrain there. Once you started to move north, it became different. Of course, you had mountains, you had Pleiku, Central Highlands. But certainly in the south, you had vast areas of paddy fields that you had to go through.
3: Yeah, well, that's when you know a war is lost. And you're still there. You're sort of the left behinds. You have no enthusiasm or any verve because you know that the cause might have seemed appealing 5 years ago, but it's gone. So what are you doing in the jungle? Which is why so many Americans got hooked on drugs, because there was no mental way out. It just didn't make any sense. Has he taken any time?
0: The secrets of atrocities in Vietnam and bombing in Cambodia break in the press. The US public are shocked and outrage takes hold. It's the time of the season. When Senate transcripts were made public, news of increased US involvement in Cambodia and Laos surfaces. This leads to more demonstrations across America.
4: When Richard Nixon announced that his troops were being committed to Cambodia, the anti-war movement was revived in America. Huge moratorium marches protesting against the war in Cambodia spread to all parts of America and to other places such as Australia. In some cases, the National Guard fired on protesters.
0: Tragedy strikes at Kent University, Ohio, in May 1970. Several anti-war protesters hurl rocks at the National Guard, who open fire on the crowd, killing four students. Gotta get down to it.
5: Soldiers are cutting us down. Now, the parents of America are shocked. These are nice middle-class kids who are shot down by their own people. Congress gets up in arms and essentially stops funding the war to stop increasing the return of US troops from South Vietnam.
0: The Vietnam War suffers decreasing support in the US. President Nixon is forced into eliminating the use of the draft. With ongoing peace talks in Paris stalling, he introduces another peace plan. With a continuing legacy of de-escalation, there were fears this was leading to a wider conflict in Indochina. The new president of North Vietnam, Le Duc Tho, and Henry Kissinger begin secret talks in an attempt to resolve the situation.
4: The peace talks were not very successful, especially under Nixon. However, it was clear that the war could not be ended finally without an agreement. And during 1971, the US conceded it would not oppose a continuation of the North Vietnamese troop presence in the South.
0: In 1971, the New York Times publishes the Pentagon Papers. This shows an incredible legacy of deception concerning US policy in Vietnam. President Nixon appeals to the Supreme Court in an attempt to stop the publication of sensitive material. However, the court rules in favor of the New York Times and allows continued publication. Under pressure from the Democrats, Nixon changes his policy and orders the gradual reduction of 540,000 troops in Vietnam.
6: What you had was the South Vietnamese army essentially fighting, backed by American air power and with some American advisors still there.
4: The next step was the 1972 North Vietnamese offensive, which led to a revival in some parts of South Vietnam of the NLF guerrilla war.
6: Vietnamese communists mobilized and used tanks in a conventional war style, which they hadn't used before. They drove across the demilitarized zone into South Vietnam from North Vietnam. They captured various towns in the Saigon region, in particular a place called An Loc.
4: and the United States bombing of North Vietnam indeed escalated through the year 1972 while the peace talks were going ahead.
7: We have adopted a plan, which we have worked out in cooperation with the South Vietnamese, for the complete withdrawal of all U.S. combat ground forces.
0: President Nixon addresses the American public about withdrawing all U.S. troops and therefore all involvement with the war in Vietnam. Ongoing secret peace talks are revealed. However, Nixon cannot stop himself from making more onslaughts in Cambodia.
8: I still think we have to get to Yangon now. I think the left brown people get caught on the first group and the third people. No, I'd rather use a nuclear bomb to get that ready. And that, I think, would just be too much.
9: The nuclear bomb, that probably.
8: I just want you to think big, Henry, for Christ's sake.
0: He also wants to force the hand of the North Vietnamese to make concessions in these talks. So he orders the bombing of fuel storage areas near Hanoi and Haiphong. The administration makes it clear to the North Vietnamese that no area of Vietnam is off limits to bombing raids.
5: Nixon every so often stopped the bombing of the North to try and encourage them to say something, and when they didn't, he started bombing them even more, and he attacked Hanoi and Haiphong, and they even mined the harbour at Haiphong to prevent supplies getting in.
6: The famous incident of Kim Phuc, the little girl whose picture of her back burning with napalm, running naked down the street, that was about 45 minutes out of Saigon. You felt the war. You could hear the bombing. There were rockets coming into Saigon from time to time. You'd wake up in the middle of the night and it would be from a shuddering blast.
2: Napalming a village. I mean, to see a village suddenly destroyed in front of you by a simple napalm bomb, it's a pretty devastating thing to watch.

0: Well, a few weeks after I got into the country, into my unit, up in the side of a mountain, we got bushwhacked, and the ambush came from above. And by the time everything was sorted out, a Super Sabre, the F-100, came clambering up the valley and dropped its payload up above us, and it was napalm. Kaboom. And it was, you know, red fire and black smoke, just like in the various war films you see. And it was far away, not to get singed by it, but you could certainly feel the atmosphere change.
1: Henry Kissinger and Leduc Thau reach an agreement in principle on various key measures, leading to a ceasefire in Vietnam. However, the South Vietnamese President Chiu refuses to agree, saying the war in the South is still ongoing.
2: President Nixon has a bit of a problem because he's coming up to face a new election, and he'd promised peace with honor and hadn't delivered it. So there's great pressure on him and his national security advisers, Henry Kissinger, to get some peace agreement.
3: At this point, the communist government in Hanoi, probably seeing the possibility of an agreement before the election, dropped its demand that the Thieu government be replaced. And this meant that an agreement was possible, and this was announced in October of 1972.
4: Its people have suffered much, and they will remain there after we leave.
5: We believe that peace is at hand.
6: The Americans just wanted to be out of the war, and they were finding any way of doing it, and peace with honor, as they called it.
2: They want to get the American army out of South Vietnam, and then the South Vietnamese government would fall and the communists would take over. They knew it was going to happen. It was just they didn't want it to happen the day after they left.
6: The deal that President Chiu wanted, when it was clear that the Americans were going to cut a deal with the North Vietnamese, which would bring the American prisoners back home as well, which was a huge issue in America, was that President Chiu could see that it was a very bad deal for South Vietnam, because he wanted a deal whereby the North Vietnamese troops would withdraw. And that was a deal that the Americans couldn't make the North Vietnamese agree to. So they put pressure on President Chiu to sign up to this peace agreement, which he did very reluctantly.
7: We have ended the longest and most difficult war in our history in a way that maintained the trust of our allies and the respect of our adversaries.
1: President Chiu is finally forced into signing with promises of aid against any further aggression from the North. The ceasefire is signed on January 28, 1973.
3: Then the US troops withdrew. The North Vietnamese handed over the 500 or more prisoners of war who had been held in the North, mostly pilots shot down there, and the agreement went ahead between Hanoi and the United States.
6: For the Americans, the war was over. They got their prisoners home. They had lost 55,000 Americans. Out of that 55,000, half of them were 17 or 18-year-olds. It had been a traumatic experience for America, so they just wanted to get out.
1: When the war ended in 1973, 591 prisoners were returned. This was only about 12% of those requested by the U.S. What happened to the other 3,109 that were asked for? Henry Kissinger sent a secret letter to the North Vietnamese Prime Minister that the U.S. was willing to pay $3.2 billion for the return of the remaining prisoners of war. The U.S. Senate voted against it.
6: America, I felt, just wanted to forget, in a way, Vietnam existed. After the signing of the Paris Peace Agreement, fighting continued for the South Vietnamese in South Vietnam, and 1,000 Vietnamese were dying a week. So in a year's casualties were more than the Americans suffered in the entire war.
1: The last American combat soldiers leave South Vietnam, though the military advisors and Marines protecting U.S. installations remain. The U.S. draft program is closed. The Nobel Peace Prize is given to Kissinger and Leduc Thau. However, the North Vietnamese president does not accept it, as peace has not arrived in Vietnam. The North is still attacking the South. In America, President Nixon faces his own crisis. In June 1972, a story in the Washington Post had reported that burglars had been arrested inside the office of the Democratic National Committee in the Watergate complex in Washington. The reporters, Woodward and Bernstein, would investigate the story until they found evidence that a $25,000 check from Nixon's re-election campaign had been given to one of the burglars.
8: I believe that most anyone who worked at the White House during the past 4 years can attest to the concern that prevailed regarding any and all leaks.
1: The full story of Nixon's aides became a huge political scandal. They had been running an election campaign employing spying and sabotage.
9: I think it is time in this country to quit making national heroes out of those who steal secrets and publish them in the newspapers.
1: However, more secrets are revealed, which will make Nixon's presidency untenable. In 1974, President Chu announces resumption of war against the North Vietnamese, who have been encroaching on the South in violation of the peace treaty. Weakened by wave after wave of air attacks from America since 1969, neighboring Cambodia is vulnerable to its own rising threat, the Khmer Rouge.

0: world.
1: Once the Americans pulled out, the communists took over in Laos, and then the Khmer Rouge, who were only a handful of communist guerrillas in there, managed to force out the compromised and weakened Cambodian government, ending in, what, 2 million dead?

0: The fallout from the Watergate scandal ultimately forces Nixon to resign from the presidency before being impeached.
1: In leaving it, I do so with this prayer. May God's grace be with you in all the days ahead.
0: In August 1974, Gerald Ford Jr. becomes the 38th president. With American troops out of Vietnam, the press report events there less and less. The public has lost interest in the war.
2: The Vietnam War, and it didn't concern Americans, particularly after all the coverage it had gotten for 10 years, it wasn't that big a story. I was on the telex with a foreign editor in New York, and I said, I'm catching a flight into Saigon tomorrow. And he said, are you volunteering to go to Vietnam? I didn't quite understand what was going on. I said, I'm booked. I'm going in tomorrow. He said, you're volunteering to go. And it's kind of, I finally caught on. What he was doing was establishing on paper that I was volunteering to go to Vietnam, that I was not being assigned to go to Vietnam. So that whatever happened, hey, he volunteered. We didn't make him go. We didn't even ask him to go. We didn't even suggest that he should go. You know how dangerous it is? Do you really want to go? Are you volunteering? So it just went on like that. So I kept, and eventually I said, yeah, I'm volunteering. I'm going tomorrow.
0: In Vietnam, President Chu makes a mistake and withdraws all his troops from the north, causing mass panic. It's not long before the Viet Cong communists lay siege to the province just north of Saigon. There is no response from America. The Viet Cong move in on Hue and take the city.
3: Just a few minutes ago, we had confirmation that the city of Hue had fallen to the communists. It looks very much as if the North Vietnamese up there allowed these troops and these people to leave the beaches without firing on them, giving them a chance to get away before entering the city.
4: The North Vietnamese gradually

0: built up strength and decided that they would go for broke, that the Americans were not going to intervene. So they launched a lightning offensive and swept up the country, taking over provincial towns north of Saigon.
1: Early Monday morning, a Viet Cong sapper unit, probably no more than 20 or 30 men and women, attacked and set fire to an American USAID installation, closing the bridge and Highway 1.
2: The South Vietnamese army simply cannot hold the line against the North Vietnamese, who are professional and dedicated, well-trained soldiers. Congress is now trying to wash its hands of the whole thing and is cutting back budget for aid to the South Vietnamese, so they've been restricted with their armaments, they're getting nothing at all.
0: President Chu made a huge strategic blunder in withdrawing the remnants of the South Vietnamese army from these threatened northern areas and to bring them around to Saigon to protect Saigon, which the result was that the rest of the country fell completely into the communist hands. And then it was just a matter of time, really.
3: President Chu resigns reluctantly, stating that in the end, the South Vietnamese had been let down by the Americans. The North Vietnamese army seize the opportunity and close in on Saigon. America needed to get as many of its remaining people out from the embassy, sending in all available helicopters. The Vietnamese also sensed the communist advance was close and were desperate to flee. Panic engulfed Saigon.
4: I'll tell you one thing which was really interesting, which I don't think has been reported that much. In the big parking lot of the embassy, there was a beautiful tree. And the ambassador, Graham Martin, refused to cut down the tree. The CIA was going to him and saying, cut down that tree because this is where the helicopters are going to land, will have to land. And Martin refused.
1: The docks on Tuesday morning were crammed with thousands of Vietnamese desperate to escape from Saigon by any means possible.
5: I remember filming in Saigon where mothers were throwing their babies to strangers on the ship, literally throwing them like a bit of like a parcel. Say, you know, save my baby, say, throwing their babies on board. You saw soldiers stripping off their uniforms and fighting almost naked to get on boats.
2: Many people died because their flimsy craft had sunk. They were often overloaded. They were attacked by pirates who raped and killed. It was a general disaster.
5: The Americans actually sent some aircraft in to airlift their own Vietnamese employees out of their embassies. Now, we had been told by the CIA, we expect to evacuate within the next 24 hours, 36 hours. What we don't want is for you guys to panic. So we've arranged there will be a signal broadcast by AFN, American Forces Network. They said it'll be Bing Crosby singing White Christmas. You imagine, it's 115 degrees outside.
4: Could you think of anything so incredible that Bing Crosby singing I'm Dreaming of a White Christmas would be the signal that the evacuation had begun? And when they told us in advance, a couple of days in advance, that this would be it, we thought they were joking.
5: By that time, the embassy is surrounded by thousands of Vietnamese, all trying to get into the compound. And we really had to fight and claw our way through this crowd to get to the wall.
1: People, lorries and cars, all chasing one American evacuation convoy after the other. Jams that the Vietnamese police tried to clear with their rifles, but people were no longer afraid of them. There was now so much more to be afraid of.

0: When we finally got to the wall, Marines had to really reach down and pull us up. And then, you know, we see we're being pulled up, but all the people around us, including lovely kids, were not being pulled up.
1: But then suddenly we too, the 40 or 50 of us in the safety of the coaches, had to get out and fight our way to the American compound where the helicopters were landing to fly us and the thousands more out of the country.
2: And you had pictures, movie pictures, of the Americans on the plane punching, actually punching people off. And you had helicopters flying off with people hanging on the skids and then dropping off. They were so desperate to escape. We did fight, we did claw. I remember saying in my commentary that I wasn't proud of what I did that day. But we got to the wall and the Marines were pulling us up, punching the Vietnamese and pulling us up over the top.
1: He hauled us up, kicking and punching Vietnamese who were clambering over our bodies. Ashamed and exhausted, we took our turn in the long crowd of refugees inside the embassy compound and waited for the helicopters to come down for us.
0: I've been doing this for 48 years, and I think that's number one on my list. The last day of Saigon. The Americans losing their first war. Leaving from the American embassy to go to a ship in the South China Sea that was an admission of defeat. In the helicopter that took us out, it was open in the rear, and I was just lying down on my stomach, looking out the back of the helicopter, saying goodbye to Saigon. And for me, I think for all of us who were there, and not meaning any disrespect, it'll never be Ho Chi Minh City in Saigon.
3: 20 years since America first began financing the South Vietnamese, it was finally out of Vietnam. In the desperation to get as many people to safety, the carriers at sea struggled to cope with the mass of fleeing people.
4: The carriers were so full of helicopters, they were having to push helicopters that were very expensive over the side so others could land. In the general chaos of the situation, the Americans did not burn the files, secret files, in their embassy. So when the North Vietnamese army turned up, the communists knew exactly who had been working for the Americans. And, of course, these people, if they weren't killed, were sent to re-education camps.
5: A former general called Big Minh became president, and the communists knew that there was nothing stopping them. They were militarily superior. The Americans weren't going to intervene to stop them taking Saigon, and they just rolled on relentlessly.
4: When a tank turns up at the government house in Saigon, it's all over. The new interim president is told, you can't surrender what you don't have. He didn't have any power, he didn't have any troops, so it's just all over.
6: The communist side wins. It's a victory for the North Vietnam, the Democratic Republic, along with its fighters in the south. And for a year or so, you have the two countries continue to exist side by side. 1976, the countries emerged into form the Socialist Republic, one country. The culmination, really, of what Ho Chi Minh and the other nationalists had been calling for, fighting for, ever since 1945.
4: The new Socialist Republic of Vietnam is declared with its new capital in Hanoi, and Saigon is renamed Ho Chi Minh City.
5: A very harsh period then happened in South Vietnam. Soldiers ended up in re-education camps all over the country and taken up to North Vietnam and put into camps. Many of them died.
6: They tried to impose a hardline socialist, Stalinist economic methods on the south, and the result is almost starvation.
7: When the Khmer Rouge attacked our provinces in the west, my heart is with my country. And I wrote article. They found that in that article there was some kind of fire in there, some kind of love in there. And they took me, the communists took me, a their side. And they asked me to spy on my colleagues. And I cannot do that. And I started to think of running away.
3: In America, Jimmy Carter is elected president and issues a pardon to all the draft dodgers. In 1978, the Socialist Republic of Vietnam invades Cambodia and defeats the Khmer Rouge, forcing them back into their jungle refuges on the Laos border.
6: The outside world, whether it be the United States and Europe, is fearful of what Vietnam intends to do in Southeast Asia. And so they actually condemn and impose sanctions on the Vietnamese for getting rid of the Khmer Rouge.
3: China decides to invade Vietnam and takes border cities, giving the warning, the gate to Hanoi is open.
5: The Vietnamese put up a very stirring defence and gave the Chinese a bit of a bloody nose.
6: And so Vietnam is almost completely isolated internationally. Its only friends, really, the Soviet Union and the Soviet bloc from 1979, you know, right the way through the 1980s. This is a very, very tough time in Vietnam.
8: The ravages of war have destroyed the agricultural base of these societies. Entire villages have been decimated, people forced to abandon their lands. From being net exporters of rice, many regions of Southeast Asia have become net importers. The pride of self-sufficiency is gone. What is left for millions of people is dependency on aid from the outside and the long search for a new life.
3: Many were desperate to escape the communist government and the terrible conditions they were forced to endure. Many Vietnamese tried to flee en masse in heavily overcrowded boats.
7: I pretend to be a Chinese. I pay the gold to Chinese boat master. So we three, myself, my wife, and my baby, we went down to the Mekong River Delta. Our wooden boat is about 25 meters long. It got 650-something people. So even when it was still not moving yet, people in the boat started to suffer already because we did not have enough air to breathe. We were in the sea for just 2 days when the engine got into trouble. Every light gone out, and in the dark, you can hear everyone prayer. I put my wife and my daughter in the very dangerous situation, but it's too late. And I cursed myself. The British commercial ship passed by. The wife of the captain asked to return to pick us because she saw people from our ship. We were lucky. And then the ship took all of us to Hong Kong. All of us were put into the prison. We were there for 4 weeks. At the end, we signed a paper with the IOCM to borrow from them the money to get tickets, one-way tickets from Hong Kong to England.

0: from Hong Kong to England.
1: For those Vietnamese who didn't get out of Vietnam, the extremely difficult times continued. The report on the devastating effects of Agent Orange is revealed both in Vietnam and to the US veterans involved in the deployment of the toxic mix. Oh, man.

0: some of the most beautiful countryside in the world was just a desert. There were bomb craters where there should have been fields. Agent Orange was causing all sorts of birth defects in children.
1: I don't think that when the Americans were defoliating areas of Vietnam, they were intending to leave a long-lasting injuries in terms of future generations were going to be malformed as a result of these dioxins, these chemicals which are being dropped on them. That really wasn't the intention. But that, in certain parts of Vietnam, is what has happened.
2: Paul Reuterschen had been in contact with Agent Orange in the Vietnam War, shortly before his death from abdominal cancer in December 1978. He founded Agent Orange Victims International, which fought for compensation for US soldiers, filing multiple lawsuits against the six chemical companies in the US that produced Agent Orange, most significantly Dow and Monsanto. The class action case was settled in 1984 for $180 million. Of the 105,000 claims, approximately 52,000 Vietnam veterans or their survivors received cash payments, which average only $3,800 each. In 1982, as a tribute to the thousands of U.S. soldiers who died in Vietnam, a veterans memorial opened in Washington. However, the Vietnam veterans who survived have never been given the support they deserve. After the takeover of the communists, Vietnam was left with a legacy of extreme war damage, unexploded bombs, and an impoverished economy. America dropped 7.8 million tons of bombs on Vietnam, more than it unleashed on Germany and Japan combined.
3: We were back there for one of their Independence Days. They had this communist parade down the main street of Saigon up to the presidential palace. Jap and the others were there, the old soldiers, the old liberators. And when you were on a tight shot, you were on them. When you widened up behind them on the roofs of buildings were advertisements for Sony and Sanyo and Toyota. So, communism? Who won the war?
1: There always were coffee plantations in South Vietnam, in the Central Highlands. The French had them, but the Vietnamese did clear a lot of land and build up these coffee plantations. Vietnam has become the world's second largest coffee producer.
4: It took most of the 1980s for the Vietnamese to extricate themselves from Cambodia, renegotiating their relations with the outside world.
5: By gradually allowing more and more freedom at the local economic level, the country was able to feed itself again and get to the position where Vietnam is the second largest rice exporter in the world.
2: In recent years, Vietnam has become one of the fastest growing global economies. It is a significant agricultural exporter, the third largest oil producer in Asia, and an important manufacturer of textiles, clothing, and computer and mobile phone components. Estimates of its population exceed 92 million.
5: Even now, Vietnam remains a communist country, despite all the trappings of motorbikes and advertising and all that sort of thing that you see. The Communist Party is still in charge of the organization of the economy, and it still sees a big role for the state, and it has big agricultural enterprises.
1: Vietnam has become actually quite successful, but there is still a lot of press censorship, quite a lot of oppression if you get out of line. But it's also the economy of South Vietnam has been helped by a return of South Vietnamese boat people who've gone to America, for example.
3: So many of the Vietnamese who've come to the States have done so well. And it was predictable. And these weren't the rich Vietnamese who managed to get out 6 months before the end of the war. These were boat people who are now doing so well in this country and have been doing so well in this country for a couple of decades now.
1: And they've gone back home to South Vietnam and set up businesses there. So the country is quite dependent on an enormous amount of money that comes in from the Vietnamese diaspora.
3: The Vietnam we knew during the war had a lot more reality to it.
1: Saigon itself has changed enormously. A lot of the old French buildings have been torn down, and buildings are high-rises with marble and glass, and Louis Vuitton shops and Prada shops. For I asked myself, I said, you know, is this really what these Vietnamese communists were fighting for?
3: There's no question that as soon as the war was over, they began building an economy. And look at Vietnam today.

the year of our Lord 991, a menacing fleet approached the coast of East Anglia. Nearly a century after King Alfred's victory over the Vikings, the Northmen were back. The Viking fleet sacked Ipswich and then made landfall here on an island in the Blackwater estuary near Maldon in Essex. There then took place one of the great battles of English history. On the seaward side, there were the hordes of the most dangerous invader yet faced by an English king. On the landward side, there were the forces of the most sophisticated monarchy in Western Europe. For England, in 991, was the first nation state. It wasn't a modern state, of course, but it did have representative institutions. It was ordered, it was united, and above all, it was rich. But now, that wealth and political sophistication was up against the most viciously effective contemporary fighting machine. Could it survive?

Our story begins nearly 20 years before the Battle of Morden. In 973, King Edgar of England, great-grandson of Alfred the Great, came to Bath to be crowned for the second time.

0: His second coronation celebrated the fact that Edgar had managed to establish his leadership over the whole island of Britain. But the heartland of his power was a country then called Englaland, and it was England's wealth and stability that had enabled Edgar to establish the first British Empire. England's stability was founded on the close relationship between monarch and people. He could not rule without their participation, and his power and laws protected them from exploitation by local warlords. As a result, the country was experiencing an age of unusual prosperity, and under royal patronage, English art and literature flourished. This is how the king liked to be seen, not as a warlord, but as a Christian ruler. Here Edgar is making a gift of land to a Winchester monastery, but the gift was more than just an act of Christian piety. By gifts such as those recorded in this charter, Edgar was serving another god, the idea of a united Englaland, as it was then known. Because monasteries, like Winchester, were national institutions. They held land all over the country. They were centres of a self-consciously English culture. And above all, they were royal. All this was good PR, but it was also vital practical politics, because Edgar's England, the unified England, was only a few decades old. There was always the possibility that it could be destroyed by enemies abroad or, still more dangerously, at home. Only 2 years after the ceremony at Bath, Edgar died, and immediately there was trouble. At that time, for all the political sophistication of England, there were no fixed rules of succession. Fatally, Edgar had two surviving sons. The elder was crowned king. But just 3 years later, he was attacked and killed by his own brother's henchmen here at Corfe. Hey! This herringbone stonework once adorned the first floor of the royal hall where the crime was planned. The murder brought to the throne the dead man's half-brother, a man who is remembered today as one of the worst kings ever to wear the crown.
1: His name was Ethelred, still known today as the Unready. His real nickname, though, was Unread. That is, badly advised or counselled. It's a pun on his own name of Ethelred, meaning noble counsel. And it's a product of hindsight, first appearing almost a century later. It's also, at least for the earlier decades of the reign, unfair. England in the 990s enjoyed something of a golden age of church building and of legal and administrative reform, and this despite the reappearance of the Danish raiders. They'd been almost too much for Alfred the Great himself. How would Ethelred the Unread fare?

0: Ethelred's task had recently got much harder. These banks and ditches are the remains of a Viking barracks. They're laid out with geometrical military precision. The barracks were built by the Danish king to impose his will on his own people, and they are a potent symbol of a tough new professionalism which now characterised the Viking world. Englishmen a century before had beaten off the Scandinavians, but now a far greater storm was about to break over their heads. First, refugees from the Danish rulers would seek to restore their fortunes by raiding in England.
1: And then the Danish kings themselves turned the full force of Trelleborg, the formidable military machine, and the organisational and engineering skills on England. It was blitzkrieg, shock and awe, as the English troops assembling at Maldon were soon to find out.

From their base on the island near Maldon, the Viking fleet threatened the whole of eastern England. The Danes' first move was to send a messenger to the English, demanding money with menaces. Ethelred's commander retorted that they should come across the causeway and fight it out like men. The English were defeated, but not for the last time. The defeat became the stuff of legend and of literature, the subject of a famous Anglo-Saxon war poem, which encapsulates exactly the Dunkirk spirit of the English warriors. But it also tells about the men who fought, describing the soldiers as hailing from all over the country. There's an aristocrat, so the poem tells us, from the Midlands, called Elfwin. Then a local man, an Essex yeoman, called Dunira. And from far-off Northumbria, a warrior called Eskfirth. In short, it was an English army, not an Essex army, which went down to defeat that day. So, every region of England is represented in this roll call of the army, and each rank of society, from the top almost to the bottom. The result is to emphasise the unity of England as a country in which a common sense of nationhood overrode distinctions of locality or class. Now, the poem is propaganda, of course, but it's unusual propaganda at a time when, in most of Europe, horizons were much narrower, and loyalty to a local warlord came first and last. The English defeat at Maldon was just the beginning. For the next 10 years, it seemed that nothing would stop the Danes. After the battle at Maldon, the English paid tribute to the Vikings in the hope of persuading them to leave, and the word Danegeld entered the language. The wealth of Anglaland, built up in the years of peace, began to drain across the North Sea. For deliverance, King Ethelred looked across the channel. In 1002, the king married Emma, sister of the Duke of Normandy. Normandy was named after its conquerors, the Northmen. It was, in effect, a Viking province in France. Ethelred hoped that this alliance would stop the people of Normandy from helping their Danish cousins. But in his new queen, Ethelred may have been getting more than he bargained for. Emma is the first English queen to emerge fully into the light of history. She was handsome, astute, and fertile, and she knew how to use a woman's power, which consisted largely in marriage and childbearing. The result was that from the moment she married Ethelred and took up residence here at Winchester, she became the axis round which English politics turned. For Emma was determined that, let who will be king, it should be her children who sat on the throne of England. But Ethelred would need more than a marriage alliance to survive. Under the stress of the Danish invasion, Ethelred's kingdom dissolved into vicious factional disputes. In the course of the struggle for power, many of the ablest men in England perished. The fragile unity of Maldon was shattered. As Danish fleet followed Danish fleet into a bitterly divided England, resistance against the invaders crumbled. By 1014,
King Ethelred had been driven into exile in France. Just 40 years after the glory days of King Edgar, it seemed that all hope for the House of Wessex was gone. Now the Danish King Sweyn had taken the throne of England.

But then there was a lucky reprieve for the English, and King Sweyn died just a few months after his victory. The crisis that followed highlights the resilience and the sophistication of the English political system. The surviving English leaders invited Ethelred to return as king, on certain conditions. As a pledge of good faith, he sent his young son Edward as a hostage to London to begin negotiations. The complaints against Ethelred included high taxation, extortion, and the enslavement of free men. By the end of the talks, Ethelred was forced to agree to govern within the rules established by his predecessor. And we can reconstruct the broad terms of the agreement because they were copied into the National Book of Record, the Anglo-Saxon Chronicle. This is the passage in the Anglo-Saxon Chronicle which tells us about those events in 1014. It says that Ethelred would be their faithful lord, would better each of those things that they disliked, and that each of the things would be forgiven which had been done or said against him. Then was full friendship established, in word and in deed and in compact on either side. Embedded here in the prose of the Anglo-Saxon Chronicle is the text of a formal written agreement between the king and his people. It is the Anglo-Saxon Magna Carta, but as it's 200 years earlier, it's the true foundation of our political liberties.

0: It was probably here that the negotiations took place in the Anglo-Saxon predecessor to London's Guildhall, which today is festooned with monuments to parliamentary heroes. The agreement of 1014 was the first constitutional settlement in English history, and it began a tradition which descends through Magna Carta, the Petition of Right, and the Reform Acts, right down to the present. But in 1014, of course, there was no guarantee that those constitutional ideas would survive and flourish. There was no guarantee even that England would survive. Indeed, it seemed rather unlikely, for Sweyn of Denmark had a son. His name was Canute, and Canute was determined to win back what he thought of as his inheritance of England. So the struggle with the Danes would continue. Would English freedoms, as well as English independence, be lost? Within months of the agreement, which had restored him to his kingdom, the old king Ethelred was dead, and the war with the Danes continued with renewed ferocity. In 1016, Sweyn's son, Canute, smashed the English army and took the crown. In later years, Canute was to build this church as a memorial to the slain on the site of the battlefield. It was a pious Christian gesture. Even so, the English had good cause to fear him.
1: There was another side to Canute. In the months following the battle, he launched a bloody purge which struck at the very top of the Anglo-Saxon elite. The leading earls were executed, and the surviving members of the English royal family were either murdered or fled into exile. Just who, the English would have wondered, was their new ruler? A Christian king or a usurping barbarian tyrant?
0: Canute's background was in the now alien world across the North Sea, amongst the longships and sagas of his Viking ancestors. This was a fiercely energetic society which had dispatched Viking fleets right across the North Hemisphere, from Russia perhaps to America. But no Viking career had been as astonishing as Canute's.
1: Canute was the most successful Viking ever. His ancestors had raided England. He conquered it. They had exacted tribute. But as King of England, he controlled English taxes, the English mints, and the English treasury, and he poured out their wealth on his Danish followers. And he did all this whilst he was still a teenager. No wonder his scholars hailed him as the true heir of Ivan the Boneless, the master of the longships, and the greatest Dane of them all. And yet, strange to tell, in England, Canute went native and became more English than the English. Why?
0: Back in England, no one was more worried for the future than Ethelred's widow, Emma. Her children were in exile. Her power, status, and wealth were in jeopardy.